0: actually provides a glimpse into the Christian life. Those of us who are believers should keep our leader, Jesus, in sight and imitate him. Today's edition of In Touch, the teaching ministry of Dr. Charles Stanley, begins explaining what it means to follow Christ. Let's listen in to Dr. Stanley's message.
1: Would you declare yourself to be a follower of the Lord Jesus Christ? And if you would, how would you define what following Jesus means when he's no longer here physically? You cannot see him, you cannot touch him, you cannot hear him speak audibly. All of our life, most of us have heard that phrase, following Jesus. But I wonder how many of us really and truly know what it means to follow Christ. Now, there are a lot of people who think they're following Jesus when, in essence, what they're doing is they're simply deciding the kind of lifestyle they want to live, and they want to make sure that there's nothing immoral or dishonest in it. And once they've made the decision, it looks good, then their idea of following Jesus is to ask God to bless what they have already decided they want to do. That's not following Jesus. So what does it mean to follow Christ? What did it cost you to turn your life over to him? What real difference has it made in your life since you started following Jesus Christ? And my friend, are you serious about following Jesus, or is your idea going to church and reading the Bible when the pastor reads it and giving some money and saying some prayers, especially in trouble? Or are you deadly serious about following Jesus Christ? Well, that's the title of this message, and I want to answer some very important questions about that. So if you'll turn to Matthew chapter 4, and I want us to read a very familiar passage about this whole idea of what it means to follow the Lord Jesus Christ. Jesus has been baptized. He went to the wilderness. He's been tempted. Now he's come back from the wilderness. And the theme of his message is, repent, for the kingdom of heaven is at hand. And then beginning in verse 18 of Matthew chapter 4. And walking by the Sea of Galilee, he saw two brothers, Simon, who was called Peter, and Andrew, his brother, casting a net into the sea, for they were fishermen. And he said to them, follow me, and I will make you fishers of men. And they immediately left the nets and followed him. And going on from there, he saw two other brothers, James, the son of Zebedee, and John, his brother, in the boat with Zebedee, their father, mending their nets. And he called them. And they immediately left the boat and their father and followed him. What does it mean to be a follower of Jesus Christ? Well, first of all, I want us to talk about the reality of this. How are you and I to be followers of Christ when we cannot see him or audibly hear him speak? Well, before the Lord Jesus Christ left his apostles, you recall in the upper room in the 16th chapter of John, turn there if you will for a moment, that he said to his apostles, I'm going away. He says, in fact, it's absolutely essential for you that I go away. But if I go, I'm going to do something that will compensate for my leaving. And this is what he said. He said, I tell you the truth in verse 7. I tell you the truth, it is to your advantage that I go away. For if I do not go away, the Helper, the Holy Spirit, shall not come to you. But if I go, I will send him to you. Then he says, here's the reason, to convict the world of righteousness, sin, and judgment. Verse 12. I have many more things to say to you, but you cannot bear them now. That is, you won't understand them at this point. But when he, the Spirit of truth, comes, he will guide you into all the truth, for he will not speak of himself or on his own initiative, but whatever he hears, he will speak. He will disclose to you what is to come. He shall glorify me. Now, the Lord Jesus Christ knew that the next day is going to be crucified. He knew that they were going to be upset, discouraged, disillusioned, want to quit and go back to fishing. They've been following him for 3 years, and now he's leaving them. How can we continue to follow someone we cannot see, we cannot touch, we cannot feel, we cannot hear his audible voice? How are we to keep on doing what we've been doing? Peter, James, John, and Andrew, all fishermen there by the sea that day, would never forget what he said.

when he looked at them and he said, "Follow me and I will make you fishers of men." Well, when the Lord Jesus Christ was about to lead them, he said, "I'm going to make it possible for you to follow me just as carefully now that after I'm gone as while you have been with me." And this is what he said. He said, "I'm sending to you the Holy Spirit." Now, when the Holy Spirit comes into the life of a believer, he comes to indwell on the inside of that believer. And with regard to following Christ, he has three primary responsibilities. He comes to live on the inside of us. First of all, one of his primary ministries is to give us guidance and direction for our life. When you were saved, the Bible says your spirit was made alive. The Holy Spirit comes into your spirit. And it is the Holy Spirit living on the inside of you who gives you direction and clarifies the decision-making process in your life so that you and I are not left here to make up our own mind, to do our own thing, to follow our own will, to make our own plans, but we are to follow the Lord Jesus Christ by following the leadership of the Holy Spirit. That's why he came. Jesus said, "There's some things that if I tell you now, you won't understand them. You're not ready to hear them now, but you will be, and the Spirit of God is the one who will teach you." First of all, his responsibility is to give us guidance. The second responsibility of the Holy Spirit indwelling us with regard to following Christ is not only to show me what to do, but to enable me to do it. One of his ministries is the enabling power of the Holy Spirit. Whatever God requires of us, God also assumes responsibility for enabling us to do it. Does he not say, "He that calleth thee will also do it"? So in following the Lord Jesus Christ, we don't have to figure out what to do. He will show us. In following the Lord Jesus Christ, we don't have to ask, "Will I be able to do it?" But rather, the Spirit who gives us guidance to do whatever he's requiring of us is the same Spirit who will empower us to do whatever God requires us to do. Now, but there's a third thing, and that's this. One of the responsibilities of the indwelling Spirit of God who is our guide is course correction. That is, when he sees us wavering off course, being influenced by the wrong pressures in life, it is his responsibility to convict us of that, to make us aware that we are wandering and drifting away from God's best, his perfect will for our life, and to encourage us and woo us and, if necessary, chasten us and put pressure on us to get us back on course. Because you see, in essence, here is what following Jesus Christ is. Following Jesus Christ is obeying him. Following the Lord Jesus Christ begins with receiving Christ as our Savior, and now having received him as our Savior, walking after him, walking in his way. And how do we do that? First of all, by believing what he says to us, and secondly, by obeying him. So the question is this: are you a true, genuine follower of Jesus Christ? Not if you're living in sin, not if you're living in disobedience to God, not if you're living in rebellion, not if you've made your own plans, doing your own thing, gratifying your own flesh, satisfying your own needs. Following Jesus is having received him as my Savior. I walk with him, follow him by believing what he says to me and obeying the promptings of the Holy Spirit. But the second aspect of following him is this, and that is, what are the requirements of following Jesus Christ? They haven't changed from what they were in the first century. Now, let's make one thing very clear. At no time in the life of Jesus Christ did he ever challenge anyone to follow him under false pretense. "If you will follow me, I'll make life full of ease, comfort, and pleasure." Jesus said, "If you follow me, this is what you can expect, and that is the cross." At no point did he ever say, "Well, if you'll follow me, here's what I will do, and it all come out with ease, comfort, and pleasure, and entertainment, and pleasure." But Jesus called men and women to him to follow him, to follow his lifestyle and his pattern. Now, centuries have gone by. Things are not the same as they were in those days. Many things have changed. But in essence, following Jesus Christ has never changed. It is always the same. Now, when we talk about the requirements of following the Lord Jesus Christ, sometimes we want to formulate our own, but there are specific

specific requirements that God has given us. And you see, once Jesus began to talk about the requirements, it's amazing what happened to his congregation. When he first started preaching, they saw the miracles and the wonders. I want you to turn to John chapter 6. For in this sixth chapter of John is a perfect example of the kind of response the world's most profound, greatest teacher, preacher received as a result of preaching and teaching the truth. This is what happened to his congregation. Now, in the 5th, 6th, 7th, and 8th chapters of John, the 9th chapter, if you're going to understand the life of the Lord Jesus Christ, you need to understand these chapters. Listen to what happened in the 6th chapter of the Gospel of John. After these things, Jesus went away to the other side of the Sea of Galilee, or Tiberias, and a great multitude, listen, big crowds were following him because they were seeing the signs which he was performing on those who were sick. Now he's performing all of these signs, and he begins to preach to them and teach and perform miracles. And then when he begins to talk about what it's going to cost them to follow him and what following him really means, listen to what happened to his congregation. Verse 65. And he was saying, "For this reason I've said to you that no one can come to me unless it has been granted him from the Father." As a result of this, many of his disciples withdrew and were not walking with him anymore. That is, when he was talking here early in the chapter of what it's going to cost them, the Bible says that many of those who followed him watching the signs and the miracles and the wonders said, "Hey, wait a minute, hold it. I'd like to be a follower. I love to see the miracles. I'm excited about the signs. I'm curious about these wonders that you're performing. We love the bread that you feed us, but hey, don't give me any of this cross, shame, suffering, and death. I'm not interested." And they walked away. In fact, so many of his congregation walked away. The Bible says he turned to his apostles and said, "You do not want to go away also, do you?" That is, are you all leaving too? Now, whatever the requirements are, they must not have been very popular in Jesus' day. Oh, as long as they could see signs, miracles, and wonders, and he was feeding them with bread and multiplying the loaves and the fishes, I mean, he had the crowds. I mean, you couldn't count them. They were coming from everywhere to hear him. But then when he said, "This is the message. This is what you can expect if you follow me," even his apostles, it appeared, were going to leave. Now, what are the requirements? Requirement number one, sensitivity to the Holy Spirit. You see, in those days, they could hear him audibly. They could see him as in this fourth chapter, as they were there in their boats and mending their nets, and Jesus walked by when he said, "Follow me." They knew exactly where to go. They just followed in his footsteps until they joined his side. Wherever he went, they went. Wherever he was, there they were. They could follow him because they could see him. They could touch him. Now, as we said before in the earlier part of the message, we cannot see him, but because we cannot, we have to develop a very keen sensitivity to the Holy Spirit so that when the Holy Spirit, who does not shout, how many of you have ever heard the Holy Spirit shout? Well, there have been a few times when I thought I heard it so loud it was deafening on the inside. Haven't you? Amen. God, I'm not going to tell everybody that no, God never speaks audibly today. I'll just tell you that I've never have heard him speak audibly. I've heard him speak much louder than that. On the inside of me so loudly, I absolutely could not avoid it under any condition. The Spirit of God on the inside, giving us guidance, we must develop a very keen sensitivity to him so that, listen, the sharpness of our spirit is so sharp, so needle point sharp, that when the Spirit of God speaks, we just know that it's the Spirit of God. Haven't you been in a situation where you said, and then something inside of me just told me? Well, that something inside of you is somebody who is the Holy Spirit. You've been in those situations where you just felt absolutely, definitely you must. God was speaking to you. If you're not going to follow him, we must have a very keen sensitivity to the Holy Spirit on the inside of us who speaks through our spirit. Somebody says, "I never heard God speak to me." Listen carefully. He does speak. That is, he speaks to you not audibly,
But listen, by spiritual strong promptings, that is, you feel the tug, you feel the urge, you know that something's going on the inside. That's the Holy Spirit.

0: Spirit, that isn't just your intuition. That isn't just your second nature. That is the person of the Holy Spirit whom Jesus sent to speak to you and to dwell in you moment by moment. Now, walking in the Spirit is walking by, listen, walking by the indwelling promptings. That's what it means to walk in the Spirit. And if you're not following Him, we're not arguing with Him and weighing what He says and putting up a big front. We are saying yes, yes, yes. Sometimes it may not always be as clear because we get lots of voices. But the Spirit of God speaks. And if we're going to follow Jesus, first of all, there must be a prompting, that there must be a sensitivity to the indwelling presence of the Holy Spirit. The second requirement of following Jesus is service. Now listen to what He said to these two men, and then to two others, Peter and Andrew. He said to them, "Follow me, and I will make you fishers of men." That is, if you follow me, here's what you can expect. You can expect to spend the rest of your life, invest the rest of your life in serving me by giving yourselves away, laying yourselves down in the service of the Heavenly Father, which in essence is sharing the truth that I'm going to share with you in order that they may receive me and therefore spend eternity in heaven. That is, He says, if you follow me, I'm going to switch your vocation. You're no longer going to be committed to putting fish on the table, but souls into the kingdom of God. To follow the Lord Jesus Christ means to serve Him. But now watch, there's something else here. When He says, follow me and I will make you fishers of men, He gave them a promise. He says, I'm going to train you and equip you to do what I'm calling you to do. Your ministry, your service, if you're going to follow me, you must give yourself away into sharing the gospel of the kingdom. In order to do that effectively, I am going to make you a fish of men. I'm going to train you. I'm going to teach you. I'm going to lead you. I'm going to guide you. I'm going to show you how. I'm going to demonstrate. I am going to make you a fisher of men if you choose to follow me. It is impossible to be a follower of Jesus Christ and close our eyes, our ears, our lips, close our hands, and still our feet. It is impossible to be a follower of Jesus Christ without giving ourselves away to other people. Was not Jesus Christ a servant? Did He not come to serve? Listen to what He says in this very same book in the 20th chapter and the last few verses. He says, whoever wishes to be first among you shall be your slave. Just as the Son of Man did not come to be served, but to serve and to give His life a ransom for many. Jesus came as a servant. He said, if you're going to follow me, you'll have to do what I'm doing. What was He doing? He was serving. He was healing. He was multiplying the loaves. He was raising the dead. He was encouraging. Jesus was a servant, always giving Himself away. It is amazing to me how many people go to church Sunday after Sunday or sit in front of television sets or watch or listen to the radio and say, yes, I'm serving God. Who never lift a hand to do something for someone who cannot? Who never give anything to the Lord's work? Who only visit church on Sunday morning and listen to sermons, which they certainly hope will encourage them, listen to the choir sing in the orchestra and say their prayers and call on God during the week in case of an emergency, but know nothing of giving themselves away in service to the living God. And I'm going to tell you, my friend, there is no such thing as following Jesus without serving other people. It is impossible to do so. His very life was a life of service. So I want to ask you a question. What evidence is there in your life that you're following Christ? Now, we don't all do it the same way. Mother serves the Lord Jesus Christ by serving her family. Man who's head of his business serves the Lord Jesus Christ by serving those who work for him. There are many, many ways to serve the Lord Jesus Christ. You see, serving the Lord doesn't mean just simply standing behind the pulpit. A man can stand behind the pulpit and gratify his own flesh, satisfy his own needs, and never serve God one single minute. Serving the Lord is giving yourself away to other people to the glory of God in their behalf in the name of Jesus Christ and by the power of the Holy Spirit.
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0: 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Christians believe God created them for a purpose. What happens when they refuse to accept their assignment? Here's a moment with Charles Stanley.
6: It's a fearsome thing to rebel against God, especially, for example, I think about men who've said, well, I know God called me to preach the gospel, but, you know, I just couldn't do it. I was afraid, or I wanted to do something else, and now I've spent my life doing something else. I've never met a happy, contented person who's living in rebellion toward God. If God called them to do something, and whatever their excuse was, never met a person who had any contentment living in rebellion. When God called you to do something, and you refuse to do it, your conscience is going to sting very, very badly. And the longer you go away from His will, walking in your own way, the less contentment you're going to have. You're going to become confused, frustrated, anxious, fearful. All kind of things happen in a person's life because the Spirit of God is working in that person's life, and they're rebelling against Holy God who has given them a task. There's no way to escape that.
0: The Bible tells us that godliness with contentment is great gain. 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
9: Believe on the Lord Jesus Christ. 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Will you do that? That's Psalm 118, verse 28, New King James Version. 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
3: Friends, what certainly could be called one of the most precious sights in the Word of God was to see this man Moses become an advocate and an intercessor on behalf of his people. And he certainly knew the way into the heart of God. And I think that today, that in our prayer life, we ought to be a little more intelligent than we are and learn how to lay hold of our God. He knows our hearts, friends. That's the important thing. There's no use trying to say things with our lips to Him that we don't mean with our hearts. But we do need to learn to lay hold of the mighty arm of God. And I wish all of us knew that.
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3: Beyond the shadow of any doubt, the most powerful and influential people on earth do not occupy the houses of elected office or run the machinery of industry or handle the business of Wall Street. The most powerful and influential people on earth are parents of faith. And that's why we're speaking today about Amram and Jochebed. Their claim to fame is that they raised a child whose name was Moses, who literally changed the world. I cannot overestimate the importance of family.
2: Welcome to Love.

0: Worth Finding, featuring the convicting truth of Scripture presented in the practical messages of Adrian Rogers. It takes a family to raise a child, and it takes faith to make a family. The most powerful and influential people on the earth are mothers and fathers of faith. Hebrews chapter 11 details the divine design behind the story of Moses, which would not have existed if not for his parents, Amram and Jochebed. There are three principles to learn from their indispensable faith. If you have your Bible, turn now to Hebrews chapter 11. We'll begin in verse 23 as Adrian Rogers shares part one of Faith for the Family.
1: Hebrews chapter 11. Let's begin looking, if we can, in verse 23. We're talking today about two champions. Perhaps you've never even heard their names before, Amram and Jochebed. Their claim to fame was that they were the parents of a boy named Moses. By faith, Moses, when he was born, was hid 3 months of his parents because they saw that he was a proper child, and they were not afraid of the king's commandment. By faith, Moses, when he was come to years, refused to be called the son of Pharaoh's daughter, choosing rather to suffer affliction with the people of God than to enjoy the pleasures of sin for a season, esteeming the reproach of Christ greater riches than the treasures in Egypt. For he had respect unto the recompense of the reward. By faith, he forsook Egypt, not fearing the wrath of the king, for he endured as seeing him who is invisible. Beyond the shadow of any doubt, the most powerful and influential people on earth do not occupy the houses of elected office or run the machinery of industry or handle the business of Wall Street. The most powerful and influential people on earth are parents of faith. And that's why we're speaking today about Amram and Jochebed. Their claim to fame is that they raised a child whose name was Moses, who literally changed the world. I cannot overestimate the importance of family. The Bible says in Psalm 68 and verse 6 that God sets the solitary in families. And you can understand why the devil has unleashed all of the artillery of hell against the family. But going against the tide were Amram and Jochebed, and I want us to learn four things about faith for the family today, okay? The title, Faith for the Family. And the very first thing I want you to see is what I'm going to call faith's vision. Faith's vision. Look, if you will, now in verse 23. By faith, Moses, when he was born, was hid 3 months of his parents because they saw that he was a proper child and they were not afraid of the king's commandment. Now, the phrase in this verse that I'm picking out is they saw. They saw something. They saw that Moses was a proper child. Now, what does that mean, a proper child? Some translations give it a beautiful child. Taylor translates it, they saw that he was an unusual child. Now, I believe that Amram and Jochebed were people of great faith. Obviously, they were because the Bible says that they were. They were people of great faith. But, you see, they were students of the Word of God. They were both born of the tribe of Levi. They both were raised, as we could say, PKs, preacher's kids almost. And they had been studying the Scriptures, and they knew that God had prophesied that the children of Israel were going to come out of Egypt after 400 years. The clock had been ticking, the pages torn from the calendar, and now 400 years had transpired. It was time to come out. A leader was needed. And they looked, and here's a child, an unusual child. I believe that what engendered and inculcated the faith in the lives of Amram and Jochebed was twofold. Number one, they had the written word, and number two, the Spirit of God had spoken to their heart and said, this child is the proper child. This is the unusual child. Well, you say, Pastor Rogers, how about my child? Is my child special? Absolutely. You better believe that your child is special. Every child is special, and parents need to see every child as a special child. I remember when our first son was born. His name is Steve, named after that preaching deacon in the

New Testament, Stephen. And I remember looking at that face, that little red face of that baby, and I thought to myself, I am a daddy. I am a daddy. Joyce and I were working our way through college. We were living in a little house trailer, 25 feet long. It had running water, but it didn't have any restroom facilities, no bath or anything. We had a path, not a bath. There was a place over there that community hall or something, and that's where we bathed and so forth. But I went home. Joyce was still at the Fish Memorial Hospital. I went home to that little house trailer where we were living, got down on my knees by that flowered couch, and I prayed. And I said, oh God, if I never have any other kind of achievement, if I never have any material goods, never get to pastor a worthy church, never preach a good sermon, oh God, I want you to make of me a good daddy. And I believe that the greatest joy and the greatest privilege and the greatest responsibility is to be a parent. I have taken as one of my life's verses, if you want to know what it is Psalm 112, verses 1 and 2. Praise ye the Lord. Blessed is the man that feareth the Lord, that delighteth greatly in his commandments. His seed, that means his children, shall be mighty upon the earth. The generation of the upright shall be blessed. Now, you say, Pastor Rogers, do you think that you can control the destiny of your children? No, but I can certainly influence the destiny of my children. Can we believe God on behalf of our children? Not only can we, but must we. There was a boy that needed help. The father came to Jesus and said, Master, if you can, do something for my son. Jesus said to the father, if you can believe, all things are possible to him that believeth. The man said, Lord, I believe. Help my unbelief. I think we've all prayed a prayer like that. Lord, I believe. Help my unbelief. And the Lord saw that germ of faith, and God did for this boy what his father believed for. And so we can, we must, we ought to believe for our children. Now, the Bible says in Proverbs 22 and verse 6, train up a child in the way that he should go, and when he's old, he'll not depart from it. One of the keys to understanding that verse is the word way. It's a Hebrew word that means something like a bend in a bow, that every child has a particular bent. They're not warped, they're bent to a particular thing. And what it is our duty and joy to do is to discover that bent. Don't see your child like a block of unsculptured granite, and you have a hammer and a chisel going to make out of him what you will. Try to determine, if you will, what gifts God has put in that individual, unique person. You see, children don't come in standard packages. You have to read the label. You have to see what God has put into them. I was reading about Thomas Alva Edison, the great inventor who's given us so many things. We sit under these incandescent lights invented by Edison. When Edison was a little boy in school, his teacher said he is a dunce. He cannot learn. And she suggested to the mother that the boy be taken out of school because he was too stupid to learn anything. Edison's mother said, my boy is not stupid. You don't understand my boy. I will teach him myself. She homeschooled him. She said, my son is brilliant. He's not stupid. You just don't understand him. She was able to see a bent in her son that no school teacher can see. And friend, there are things that no pastor, no Sunday school teacher, no coach, no school teacher can see that moms and dads can see if they pray over that child and see that that child is special. Joyce and I have a son who's a missionary. I can remember when little David, just as a child, just in 5 and 6, would get down maps of the world and pore over those maps, study the states in the United States, even memorizing, for whatever reason, I'll never know, the zip codes. But here was a boy who had the world on his heart. Now that dear boy is serving Jesus as a missionary. I remember our son, Steve. I sat down to teach him music on the piano. I can play a piano, you won't believe this, but it is true, by ear a little bit. I can hear the intervals and so forth. And I set him down as a 4-year-old child and to teach him a few finger melodies. And I noticed immediately his heart began to rebel.

reverberate toward music. And today he is an accomplished musician and a songwriter and an arranger with a degree in commercial music because he had that particular bent. You may say, Pastor, I didn't know you had a gift in music. I don't have.

How many people have been encouraged by these precious children? You just take that child and say, my child is a gift from God, and say, oh God, give me the faith that Amram and Jochebed had to see a destiny for my child. This is faith's vision. But now let's move on and think not only of faith's vision, but to get more serious, faith's valor. Look again, if you will, in verse 23. By faith, Moses, when he was born, was hid 3 months of his parents because they saw he was a proper child and they were not afraid. Underscore that phrase in your own Bible. They were not afraid of the king's commandment. Now, they had every reason to be afraid because the king, old Pharaoh, and you can read about it in Exodus 1:22, had commanded that all the little boy babies be drowned in the Nile. But they were not afraid. Now, it was a dangerous time for them, but the reason they were not afraid is they realized that their battle was not primarily with Pharaoh. Their battle was a spiritual battle. That's what the Apostle Paul teaches us in Ephesians chapter 6 and verse 12, for we wrestle not against flesh and blood, but against principalities, against powers, against the rulers of the darkness of this world, against spiritual wickedness in high places. Now, you may think that the enemy is the pornographer, drug pusher. You may think that the enemy is the rapist, or you may think that the enemy is the warmonger. No, friend, the enemy is the devil. He always has been, always will be. And when we understand that our battle is not with flesh and blood, that ought to, in a sense, encourage us, because we know that it is a spiritual battle and the battle can be fought and won by faith. Now, they were dark days for Amram and Jochebed, but the Bible says they were not afraid. Now, I want to say to all of you parents who are here today, put the fear out of your life and say, by faith, we're going to raise this child in these dangerous days for Jesus. The Bible says in 2 Timothy chapter 3, verse 1, this know also that in the last days perilous times shall come. And these are perilous times. You think about what dangerous days these are. There's liberalism in churches. There's nothing more deadening, more stultifying, more devil-pleasing than a liberal church that does not accept the true lordship of Jesus Christ and the true inerrancy and infallibility of the Word of God. And if you're a member of a church like that, get out of it. Get out of it. You say, well, that's our family church. Get out of it. Say, Grandma's buried in the backyard. She'd leave if she could. Get out of it. I'm amazed that people will send their children across the United States to get a college education and will not drive across town to get in a Bible-believing church. There's liberalism in churches. It's dangerous. There is humanism in education. Now, I'm not here to pick on the educators. My son-in-law is a public school teacher, and I thank God for the public schools who are doing the best they can under the circumstances. I thank God for our private schools, and I'm the first to confess that everything is not perfect in the private schools. But overall, the education in America has been given over to humanism, and humanism is just a polite way of saying atheism. The names have been changed to protect the guilty. Humanism is something that takes God from His throne and thrones man in all of his nuclear glory and makes man the sum and the substance, the center and the circumference of everything. And we begin to sing, our brothers who art on earth, hallowed be our name, our kingdom come, our will be done on earth, because there is no heaven. The chief building block of humanism is evolution, which is religion. They say we can't teach creation because that's teaching religion in the public schools. Humanism is religion. Evolution is religion. It's an attempt to explain everything apart from God. It is a negative religion. It in itself is a faith because evolution has never been proven. It is monkey mythology. But yet our kids in these dangerous days are going to have that coming through the pores of the skin. And take not only the liberalism in the churches, and take not only the humanism in the schools, but compound that by the hedonism in society. We have a society that is given over completely, almost totally, to sensualism. I tried to watch some basketball, but I was so put off by the advertisements, the beer advertisements for college sports. The beer barons have gone about to seduce your

young people, and they've done a good job. The last statistic that I read said that 95% of college students drink beer. That's frightening to me. 95% drink beer. You say, well, a little beer never hurt anybody. Out of every 15 people who begin to drink beverage alcohol of any kind, be it beer, wine, or liquor, out of every 15, one will become an alcoholic. One out of 15. Some say two out of 15. Listen, if you are wise, parents, if you're wise, you have no alcohol in your home. None. None. None. Number two, you will establish a no drinking tradition in your home. Don't drink it, and just don't make it a tradition. When I go out to a restaurant, especially if my grandchildren are there and the waitress or waiter comes up and says, would you like an alcohol drink of some kind of something? I don't just say no thank you. I say, no thank you. We don't drink alcohol. And just to say it clearly and plainly, not boastfully, not like a Pharisee, but let your children hear you say, we don't drink alcohol. Let them hear you say that. And when they go out at night and come in, you be up when they get in so you can give them a big hug and smell their breath. Be better for you to lose some sleep than to lose a child. But alcohol is served on television 10 to 1 over any other beverage. It's hedonism in society. And speaking of television, 88% of all sexual encounters on television are illicit that deal with adultery or fornication. I said 88%. Because you see, Satan is systematically seducing your children. It's a dangerous situation. We've got hedonism in society. MTV is nothing but pornography set to music. And kids are feasting on that. Well, these are dangerous days. And in these dangerous days, you have got to raise your children. But the Bible says they were not afraid of the King's commandment. Do you know why they were not afraid? Because they knew the King of Kings. They were not afraid because of faith. Now, today, you're not going to be successful raising your children as you ought unless you have the kind of faith that Amram and Jochebed had, faith's vision and faith's valor. They were not afraid. Don't you throw up your hands. Don't throw in the towel. Don't say there's no hope. Don't give up the battle, but have the vision and the valor to be the parents that God wants you to be. Now, number three, I want you to see also faith's venture. Faith's venture. Look again in verse 23. By faith, Moses, when he was born, was hid 3 months of his parents because they saw that he was a proper child and they were not afraid of the King's commandment. They did something. They hid their child from Pharaoh's henchmen. And later on, we're going to see that they built an ark that was used to deliver this little baby boy. The point is that they did not just sit around and saying, well, we're going to trust God. Faith without works is dead. When you have the vision and you have the valor, then you've got to have the venture. James says in James 2, verse 17, faith without works is dead. True faith is belief with legs on it. It does something. Now, these parents did not have fatalism. They didn't say, whatever will be, just let it happen. You take a garden and leave it alone, it's going to turn into weeds. It wasn't fatalism, it wasn't fanaticism. They didn't say, well, we'll just throw him in the Nile and let God take care of him. They didn't do that. They did something. If you believe God for a house, say amen with a hammer and saw. Sir, if you believe in God for a wife, use a little cologne. Say amen with work. The Bible says if a man won't work, neither should he eat. You do your part, and God is going to do his part. Remember our scripture that says, train up a child in the way that he should go, and when he's old, he'll not depart from it. Well, then that is your duty to train him up. Now, political correctness is against that today. They think that you're interfering with a little child's life.
political correctness.

0: correctness says, don't spank the child, that's child abuse. God's Word says in Proverbs 22, verse 15, foolishness is bound up in the heart of a child, but the rod of correction will drive it far from him. Political correctness today says, well, give your daughters birth control pills. The Word of God says in Hebrews 13, verse 4, marriage is honorable and the bed undefiled, but adulterers and whoremongers God will judge. Political correctness says that the government is to be partners with the parents. But the Bible says in Proverbs 1:27, verse 3, lo, children are the heritage of the Lord, and the fruit of the womb is His reward. Political correctness says, let your schools teach sex education. The Bible says, train up a child in the way that he should go, and when he's old, he'll not depart from it. Listen, when you do what God would have you to do, then God will move in and do His part. Are you training your children?
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5: Welcome to Apologetics with Carl Kirby. When it comes to messianic prophecy, you might say, Carl, aren't those prophecies so general they could apply to anyone? No. Actually, messianic prophecy was extremely detailed and precise so that nobody would miss the Messiah's coming. For example, prophets foretold where the Messiah would be born, his family ancestry, how he would be betrayed, the method of his execution, where he would be buried, plus many more. In fact, there are over 300 specific messianic prophecies, and all are fulfilled in Jesus of Nazareth, even though these prophecies were written hundreds of years before he was born. This shows just how accurate the scripture is. As apologist J. Warner Wallace said, if a book accurately and repeatedly predicts the future rather than simply record the past, it moves from reliable to divine. But what about evidence from biblical archaeology? That's for next time. For more information, go to hopetools.net and stay bold.

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9: The turning point in the Pacific War began today, June 4, 1942. American intelligence intercepted Japan's plans to capture Midway Island and from there, Hawaii. The outnumbered U.S. fleet ambushed the Japanese armada but was losing badly. It was not until American dive bombers sighted the Japanese carriers at the precise moment their planes had left to attack the Yorktown. In just 5 minutes, the screeching dive bombers sank three Japanese carriers and a fourth shortly after. This providential event turned the war as Japan was never again able to go on the offensive.
8: This has been an American Minute with Bill Federer. 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
1: Thank you for joining us on Crosstalk, coming your way here from the VCY American Network. Well, ladies and gentlemen, we've conducted various programs on the topic of education. You see, how and what we teach this generation will reflect what happens in the next. And the communists knew this. Communism knew this. In January of 1963, the communist goals were put into the congressional record. And I want to remind you of just two of those 45 goals that were read into the record. Goal number 17 was to get control of the schools, use them as transmission belts for socialism and current communist propaganda, soften the curriculum, get control of teachers' associations, put the party line in textbooks. That was goal number 17. Goal number 32 said this: support any socialist movement to give centralized control over any part of the culture, education, social agencies, welfare programs, mental health clinics, etc. So education at the top of the list of controlling all other parts of the culture. You know, Thomas Jefferson said this. He said, students of reading, writing, and common arithmetic, Grecian, Roman, English, and American history, should be rendered worthy to receive and able to guard the sacred deposit of the rights and liberties of their fellow students. And what's troubling is that students today are failing these critical academic disciplines. But if students cannot read, if they cannot write, they are then not able to guard the very sacred deposit. Again, that's what he called it, the sacred deposit of the rights and liberties of their fellow citizens. Well, our guest just yesterday released a column titled "The Shallow Brain: Why America's Middle Schoolers Are Losing the Ability to Read." And there are some important matters that she brought forth in this article that are important for all of us to know and to understand what is happening right now in our culture here throughout the United States. Joining us, we welcome to Crosstalk Bonnie Gasper. She is chairman of the Child Protection League. They educate the public and expose issues that harm children in our schools and in our culture. Bonnie, thanks for joining us here today on Crosstalk.
2: Thank you. It's my pleasure to be here, Jim.
1: You know, many of us will take the ability to read. We just take it for granted. And we learn young in life, and we've carried it with us. But that's not so much the case today. You actually came across an article titled "The Average College Student Today." What did you learn?
2: Oh, it was just so interesting to me. You know, part of my railing here is the AI algorithms are sometimes really working against us, but sometimes they actually work in your favor. So this amazing article came across my feed in Substack, and it was written by this professor, and his column is called "The Hilarious Bookbinder." So if people want to look him up, he's got a lot of really good content on there, but it really captured my attention because he was just talking about the fact that kids can't read. And so I started digging into his article, and he's been a professor for about 30 years. He says he's been working at, you know, just kind of a regular college. I mean, these are normal kids, just your average kid. They go to college trying to learn something, leave with a degree so they can find a decent job. You know, not particularly aspirational, but they also aren't the bottom of the barrel. You know, as he writes in this column, they wear yoga pants, listen to Taylor Swift, you know, like Buffalo Wild Wings, right? That kind of stuff. Mm-hmm. But he said none of them can read a serious adult novel cover to cover or understand what they read, so they just can't do it. And it's not that they can't, they don't even have a desire to. Mm-hmm. They can't grasp the vocabulary, they don't have the attention span, and all of these things were, you know, really shocking to me as someone who was just a reader. I was a voracious reader as a kid, and I thought, how in the world did we get here? And so as I dug further into his information and just looking at my own research, you know, and it's kind of something I think we're all kind of aware of. I mean, we just have to look around. We see kids on phones all the time, right? They're really not interacting. Mm-hmm. They're not, you don't see kids carrying books around anymore. On the beach, they have their phones.
1: Right, you know? Right.
2: Looking at phones on the train, looking at phones in the book, you know, it's kind of wild. Well, it's actually quite sad. But the other thing that he assessed is that, you know, not only are they not reading, their writing skills are really abysmal as well. Yeah. He said he calibrates them at about the eighth grade level. Now, these are college kids, right? So they're not even able to write at a college age level. And this is something I have heard all the time in my day job, actually, is that people are looking to hire fresh college graduates, that is

0: been a common, consistent complaint for decades, wow, is that these kids come out of it and they just can't write. They can't write anything coherent.
1: You know, I saw in what you include in your article that these are students that are prone to cheat and they use AI.
0: Oh, yeah.
1: They use AI, yes, to write their paper because, you know, they don't read the material. And then he used this phrase and it caught my attention. He described them as checked out phone addicted zombies.
0: Yes. Yeah. But that is so spot on. It is actually accurate. They just can't leave their phones alone. And because of that, they skip out of class. And he said many times, I mean, they have this constant check-in culture where they can't last for an hour in class through a lecture. So they leave to check their phone because in his particular class, he frowns on it. So he said they know this. So they leave, but then they just don't come back. And he says they just pull an Amelia Earhart and just disappear.
1: Yeah. My.
0: But he said they just vanished, and many times they even vanished during the whole extent of the course and just never let him know. But, you know, it's just a chronic, chronic problem. And the more I dug into this, the more I realized this is starting in preschool. I mean, this is really starting in preschool where we're seeing the evidence now of these kids that are just being phone addicted zombies, entertained by their phones.
1: Yeah, yeah. And it's on the increase. Friends, all you have to do is go out anywhere in the culture and you're going to see this. I mean, whether it be at a store, a mall, a restaurant, and you're going to see this everywhere. I'd like to, just for the basis for the rest of our conversation here, I wanted to share some congressional testimony. It was given by Dr. Jared Cooney Horvath. He's a neuroscientist, and he explains the problem. I'm going to air this clip here, and then we'll have you comment again. This is Dr. Jared Cooney Horvath, a neuroscientist.
2: My name is Dr. Jared Cooney Horvath. I'm a former teacher turned cognitive neuroscientist who focuses on human learning. And I do not receive funding, nor have I ever, from big tech. So a sad fact our generation has to face is this. Our kids are less cognitively capable than we were at their age. Every generation has outperformed their parents, and that's exactly what we want. We want sharper kids. And the reason for this largely has been school. Each generation spends more time in school. We use school to develop our cognition. Until Gen Z. Gen Z is the first generation in modern history to underperform us on basically every cognitive measure we have, from basic attention to memory to literacy to numeracy to executive functioning to even general IQ. Even though they go to more school than we did. So why? What happened? What happened around 2010 that decoupled schooling from cognitive development? It can't be school. Schools basically look the same. It can't be biology. This hasn't enough time to change. The answer appears to be the tools we are using within schools to drive that learning. Across 80 countries, as Gene was just saying, if you look at the data, once countries adopt digital technology widely in schools, performance goes down significantly, to the point where kids who use computers about 5 hours per day in school for learning purposes will score over 2/3 of a standard deviation less than kids who rarely or never touch tech at school. And that's across 80 countries. Bring it home to the U.S. Let's go to the U.S. We have our NAEP. That's our big data. Take any state, and here's a fun experiment you can try. Take any state NAEP data. Compare that to when that state adopted one-to-one technology widely, and watch what happens. The NAEP data will plateau and then start to drop. But of course, this is all correlative. What we really want is causative. To get causation, what you need is academic research and you need mechanisms, explanations for why we're seeing what we're seeing. Luckily, we have academic research stretching back to 1962 that shows the exact same story for 60 years. When tech enters education, learning goes down. In fact, because what do kids do on computers? They skim. So rather than determining what do we want our children to do and gearing education towards that, we are redefining education to better suit the tool. That's not progress, that is surrender. So as we go through our discussion today, there's going to be a lot of talk about smartphones and social media, rightly so. But I'm the voice here to remind you that even in schools, it doesn't matter what the size of the screen is, if it's a phone, if it's a laptop, if it's a desktop, and it doesn't matter who bought it. Is it school sanctioned? Does it have the word education stamped on it? It doesn't matter. All of these things are also going to hurt learning, which in turn are going to hurt our kids' cognitive development, right at the time when we need our kids to be sharper than we are.
1: You know, Bonnie, this is amazing testimony. And what's going through my mind is that a program from decades ago when I was a child, Lost in Space, and you have this robot going, warning, warning, warning. Really, that's what he's doing here. He's giving a warning as to where we're headed.
0: Yes, he is. And it's so funny you mentioned Lost in Space, because I actually remember that as well. Kind of gives you an idea of the demographic I am. But one thing, we were talking about this at dinner the other night with a friend who had, believe it or not, had dinner with a middle schooler, high schooler, and a current professor here in Minneapolis. And all of them were confirming all of this, what we were talking about as far as the shallow brain, just totally, fully alarmed. But as far as the old shows go, we were kind of laughing about the fact that whenever, like, take for instance Star Trek, whenever they ran into these new societies, they were pretty much agrarian, right? Mm-hmm. They were never very tech advanced. So we thought maybe it was predictive programming. Maybe they were trying to tell us something. Mm-hmm. But you're right. You know, there was a couple of things he said here that really struck me. He said that education has been redefined to better suit the tool. It's not for the children. It's to better suit the tool, the mechanism of delivery. And then he also made it very clear that it doesn't matter if it's in the classroom or if it's at home doing homework or they're in their room. It's the technology itself that's the inherent problem. And that's what's changing how our kids are learning and processing and developing and, you know, how their neural pathways are being formed and how are they absorbing information. It's this flickering screen that is changing everything. And so, you know, we've all been sold this bill of goods for I don't know how long now, where they've been saying we got to have one-to-one technology, right? Every kid has to have a computing device. They have to have it. And we fought that pretty hard at my kids' high school. And so when they were seniors, that was the first year that the tech was brought in one-to-one in their classroom. And they noticed the immediate difference. My kids hated it. They just said it was the conversation in the classroom completely. I mean, it was completely different than what it used to be. Mm-hmm. Kids had the screens flipped up. Everybody knew how to get around the firewalls. People were gaming on Facebook, on social media. It was just totally distracting. They were not engaged. And so it was not an enhancement to the learning. It was actually a very large distraction. And so, you know, it just proved what I had suspected all along and what we had suspected. You know, a lot of us on the board were, you know, fighting against it. But, you know, people think just because it's tech, just because it's expensive, because, you know, everybody else is doing it, it's a good idea, but it's not.
1: And friends, yet we see the push for more and more and more technology
0: Oh, yeah.
1: In the classroom, and we'll be delving into more of this in our next segment here. But we're talking today with Bonnie Gasper, the chairman of Child Protection League, and just yesterday released a column and called her up, said, can you join us here in Crosstalk, called The Shallow Brain, Why America's Middle Schoolers Are Losing the Ability to Read. And friends, sadly, that is what is taking place. And we find that we are living in a generation where we have to speak in 30-second sound bites, or sometimes even fewer than that. And we have to change that picture on the screen, that image on the screen, over and over again in rapid fashion. And the whole comprehension seems to go from being able to, you know, listen to a half-hour message or an hour program down to just a couple of minutes, because that's where the attention span is completed and is exhausted at that point. But we're going to get into some more information right after the break, why students are losing the ability to read, and friends, not just talk about the problem, but some solutions as well. So stay with us. 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
3: Back to Genesis with Dr. John Morris, creation seminar speaker at the Institute for Creation Research. Dr. Morris, how many different types of animals did Noah take on board the ark?
4: Chris, detractors from the biblical flood story say that there were way too many animals to have fit on board the ark. But not so. Let's look carefully. First off, we need to recognize that most animals live in the ocean and would not have to be on board the ark. They would survive, at least in representative numbers, outside the ark. By the way, Noah didn't even have to take two of every species. The Bible says two of every kind, probably a broader category which might include a number of species, like the dog kind. Altogether, I suspect that there were probably less than 20,000 animals on board the ark. This was difficult for Noah, but not impossible. At least that's the way I see it from a Back to Genesis perspective.
3: For more on creation, visit our website at www.icr.org. I'm Chris O'Brien. Thanks for tuning in.
1: Why students are losing the ability to read. Our topic today with Bonnie Gasper, chairman of Child Protection League. And friends, it's astounding. Just astounding to see what is happening within the realm of education. And sadly, it's oftentimes we as parents that are enabling them, that are pushing them down this pathway as well. Now, in that first segment, I aired this clip from Dr. Jared Acuni-Horvath, a neuroscientist, as he testified before Congress, because I think that really sets a backdrop for us. But Bonnie, if you would, tell us about the average middle school student today and the amount of screen time that they are actually embarking on.
0: I will. And before I do that, if that's all right, I'm just going to mention very briefly because the middle schoolers are reflecting what's actually happening in our preschool. Mm. And so as I was preparing for a presentation I'll be giving on this next week at our conference that we'll mention later, I was just looking at a bunch of information that was coming out of Education Week, which is not a conservative publication, right? We know this is a very radical outfit. But they were head teachers self-reporting that their preschoolers are coming in unable to do fine motor skills. They don't know how to use scissors. They don't know how to use crayons. They don't know how to manipulate their fingers. Hmm. And when devices are taken away, or devices are used for calming down time, but when the devices are removed, there's tantrums. And so they've just decided that it's not worth the 15 minutes of trying to find peace to have the devices out at all. But these kids are already conditioned to be on these devices. And so the whole reading aspect, that is just, it's almost like it's, I mean, the goal used to be in kindergarten, everybody was reading by the end of kindergarten. Now they've moved that to second grade, third grade, because kids are unable to read and they abandoned phonics, as we know, you know, so long ago. And thankfully there's been a bit of a return to that because I think they're realizing that the science of reading, you know, the whole language approach just was an abysmal failure. But so you've got preschoolers and elementary school kids who are already on screen, so they're conditioned. I mean, they're conditioned. They're used to this. They're already being conditioned to be on their stuff at home. They're being on stuff at school, you know, all the smart, I mean, everything. So by the time they get to middle school, this one actually kind of made my jaw hit the floor, was I couldn't believe that the average middle schooler now spends approximately 12 hours a day on some kind of device. Hmm. That would include what they're doing in school as well as what they're doing at home on homework or in their own room. So if they're only awake 16 hours a day, that's only 4 hours where they're not watching a flickering screen and just they're just watching. They're passive observers of what's going on in the background. And so this, again, has created a whole host of problems that it was the University of North Carolina, actually. I did a very in-depth study on this group of kids. And they came up with their own data shocked them, actually. What they found was something they called, they kind of hit on the full umbrella called self-control failure. So what they called it was that middle schoolers were spending about a third of their school day, which is about 20 minutes of every hour, on their phone, even during active instruction. They found that the average kid checked their device 64 times during the school hours. They were just doing these frequent pickups, these check-ins, and they were just looking at social media content primarily, or just what are their friends doing on TikTok, you know, that kind of stuff. So it wasn't anything for any kind of enhanced learning. It was just entertainment. And so it just created all kinds of obvious issues where, you know, there was attention deficit, there's comprehension gaps. They called it, you know, the doctor had mentioned something called the skimming. That does happen. It's called the skip-it habit. Hmm. So basically for kids, when they're reading something on a device, they're kind of trying to fly through it. If they don't understand it or it just is a little bit more challenging, they just skip over it.
1: Yeah.
0: They just go past it. They just blow past it. And because it's something they think, well, I can get back to it later, or I can look it up later. And, you know, there was a very common thread feeding through all of this, too, where the researchers found that kids were starting to view knowledge as just something to be found, not actually to be learned. And that really struck me because I thought that is a whole different approach to how education, I mean, we shouldn't be looking at education as something just to be, you know, located on a device and cataloged for later. We're talking about people being able to process things and abstract thought and cognitive thinking and coming up with ideas and inventions and ethical and moral things and all of the different things that we need to be talking about. But it's become a very passive environment for kids because they don't have the attention span. They don't want to read in depth, and they just want to skip past it and just get to something that's funny and gives them the dopamine hit that is entertaining.
1: You know,
0: and that's just. Oh, go ahead.
1: You talk about, you know, this comprehension gap and even the reception gap. I mean, you give instructions or you give, you know, some information to someone, and it's like a deer looking in headlights. It's that look of bewilderment.
0: Yes, it is. Right. Because a lot of times, well, and, you know, I guess you have to think about it, too. I mean, how many things have our kids already missed? I mean, I don't think my kids ever even had to write a check because that technology was already, you know, obsolete.
1: Mm-hmm.
0: Or address a thank you note.
1: Right, right.
0: Nobody was mailing anything anymore. So yeah, so when you give simple instructions like this or talk about stuff like that, a lot of times it is just a deer in the headlight looks. But the bottom line is they don't even understand the terminology at times. And that's something that a lot of educators are talking about, too, is this whole vocabulary deficit, which is leading to the contributing to the comprehension gap.
1: Mm-hmm.
0: They can't use tier two words. They don't understand them. They don't know what they mean. And because their feeds are full of just the culture and the current lingo, that a lot of that's just getting substituted for common day language. And a lot of literature that's being written today, too, because they're not picking up the great classics and the great books of the past and reading those things, they're not getting this enhanced, you know, deep, full and rich, you know, illustrative vocabulary mm-hmm. that we all grew up with.
1: Yeah,
0: it's just becoming very, very narrow.
1: And it's as if their mind is slowing down.
0: Yes, their oh. minds are slowing down.
1: Wow.
0: Yeah, that is, you know, I mean, it almost sounds like hyperbole, but, and it sounds like it should be the opposite effect because people say, well, there's so much information now, there's so much to read, there's so much coming at you. You'd think it'd be the opposite effect, but what's actually happening is that it's actually their minds are really slowing down, and some mm-hmm. people call it the smooth brain, which I think is a very interesting analogy to give people kind of a visual of what kind of damage it's doing to people's brains or to children's brains. But because they are not, you know, they're not processing, they're not thinking, they're not daydreaming, they're not wondering, they're not, you know, going into introspection or just thinking abstract thoughts, you know, it is becoming very shallow, very slow, and it's just rinse and repeat. You know, they just look at something, mm-hmm. you get a laugh out of it, you move on to the next thing.
1: Yeah.
0: And like you said, I mean, even those bursts are becoming even quicker and quicker. I mean, from 30 seconds to 15 seconds. We've even mm-hmm. noticed it even in our own work as a board. I
1: mm-hmm.
0: mean, we tend to publish long-form analysis and research and things like that. But it gets to the point where people are saying, you know, we can't spend 5 minutes on it. That's just too long.
1: It's amazing. Yeah.
0: And it's just, I mean, so I think part of it, not only is it happening to kids, it's actually happening to a lot of demographics. Mm-hmm. I think we're all getting sucked into this culture to a certain degree.
1: Really, that growing attention deficit to all of this.
0: Yes, mm-hmm. yes, a growing attention deficit for all of us. And I think I even find it sometimes, you know, if you're multitasking on different things, you're flipping between screens too, like a lot of us are doing. And sometimes I think we're actually even training our brains to a certain degree to have some attention deficit. So I think it takes a lot of self-discipline to just carve out this time and say, all right, we're going to stay off the screens. We're going to focus on the task at hand and stick with it until it's done. And that is something that is really, really hard to find right now in nurturing children because they just don't have the wherewithal to do it. They just don't want to. They just don't want to read. They just don't want to sit down. They just don't want to stay at it until it's finished because it's just too hard. You know, it's just too hard.
1: Bonnie, there are those who will claim that digital screen reading is just as good as print. How do you respond to that?
0: It's very inferior. Everything that I have seen on it is that what it does, well, first of all, it was the University of Norway, I believe, group in Norway, but they actually did scans of the brain as kids were reading a book versus reading something on screen. And the brain literally lit up. I mean, just lit up all over the screen if they were reading from a page. It just lit up all the language centers, like the prefrontal cortex, you know, where memory is stored. I mean, there's just tactile things. It's all different kinds of things going on when you're actually handling a page and looking at a word on a page, and there aren't graphics and lights and things that are interrupting it. So it's definitely different. The brain is not as actively engaged in screen reading. or screen, screen reading. And they say there's also a big deficit in the abstract versus the concrete. Mm-hmm. And part of it is that when students are trying to get a basic fact from a screen, they just can't, they're not looking at the overarching themes again. This is that

0: that kind of cognitive processing that we're talking about, drawing these complex inferences. They're just looking at what they're seeing, and it's a totally different visual stimulation. And part of it, too, is that they just skip it, or they just think digital offloading is another word that I've heard, that kids think, well, if I don't have to remember it, if I don't need to remember it, I'll just look it up tomorrow because it's just always accessible.
1: Right,
0: so there's this mental almost check it off, check out. I don't need to retain this, and they just kind of dump it so it doesn't go into the filing cabinet of the brain. And I think there's also, as they said, that kids often believe that they're doing better because they can read digital text faster, but objective tests have shown that their comprehension is a lot lower when they're reading slower, or it's lower than when they're reading in print, because print is just different. It's just totally different. But I think one of the biggest red flags is what teachers are reporting. And thankfully, you know, there are some teachers out there still really being honest about this stuff, but they said that kids just don't have reading stamina.
1: Mm-hmm.
0: And that's something the professor said, that's something that the preschool teachers have said, that's what the middle school and elementary school teachers have said. They just don't have reading stamina. And they picked a year, which I thought was interesting. They said it was significant since 2019. And there's something else that might be in play here, and I didn't write about this, but that might be, a topic for another another show. But in 2019 was when there was a huge shift away from academics in school to social-emotional learning, which is just all psychosocial, assessments and data mining and things like that. So it was just a movement away from true academic instruction to behavioral things and, all the stuff that was just masquerading as an education. But I think those are going hand in hand. It's very interesting. I think it's just made this reading on the screens just accelerate. Just the damage that's being done accelerate, because not only is the content poorer, the method of delivery is poorer as well.
1: Friends, you're listening to Crosstalk on VCY America. Bonnie Gasper is with us today, and we're just addressing this issue, why students are losing the ability to read. Let's just introduce this topic, and we'll cover it on the other side of the break, and also solutions on the other side of the break. But what is the state of writing today? Is there a correlation between the two?
0: Yes, there is definitely a correlation between you. Well, for a while, they abandoned. Do you remember that really, thankfully, short blip in time where they said, we're not going to teach cursive writing anymore.
1: Yeah, yeah.
0: But one of the first things that alarmed me was, well, then how are they going to read any of our original founding documents?
1: Mm-hmm.
0: How are they going to read things, right? If you don't know how to read the original source documents, then you are actually enslaved to whatever is coming out digitally. And that stuff is getting altered, as we know. And we'll talk about that in some of the solutions. But, so kids need to do that. Plus, that does, again, light up the brain. The hand-eye coordination, the small motor skills that are being developed that way, just forming the words and the letters in their minds, there's massive, massive evidence that actually helps students grasp and comprehend the material far more deeply than it does just reading it on or typing it out.
1: Friends, if you have access to a sheet of paper, pen, or pencil, we're going to go through 10 steps. We've established the problem here. What is a call to action? How can we reclaim this adolescent mind? And we'll go through some of those right after the break. This is Crosstalk on VCY America.
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1: This is Crosstalk, coming your way from VCY America with a probing question today. Why are students losing the ability to read? And pointing out some alarming things that are going on.

0: going on. And sadly, we just, you know, kind of like a turnstile, we're just continuing to push through young people through the educational system and allow them to be graduated or to pass on to the next level when many are still struggling in some of the very basic aspects of education, like being able to read, being able to write, and being able to read cursive writing and write cursively as well. And there's more that could be said about this and some troubling things that have come out through the National Assessment of Education Progress, or the NAEP scores as well. It's some alarming information there, but I do want to be sure that we not only have established the problem, which I believe we've done that, but also a call to action on how to reclaim this, you know, the adolescent mind, so to speak, a mind that is has been slowing down. What can we do? What steps can we take? And let me mention the first that you write about, and we'll mention all 10 of these and just have you give a brief description of each one. The first you state is to prioritize print preservation. Comment on that, if you would.
1: Yes, happy to. So if you ever visited my home, for decades, I have amassed quite a massive book collection. I can't tell you how many times people came in and said, why are you putting all these books in your house? You can just get them online. They take up so much space. What a waste. But back then, I realized, you know, if this stuff is online, they can edit this and they can change it, and that's exactly what they've been doing.
0: Yep.
1: So The Long Knives of Censorship came out, you know, years ago, you know, just that they were carving out language that they found offensive, historical language that was just, you know, critical to the time and understanding, you know, what was happening in this genre, in this era. And so things that are newer publications are very much not close to the original source. So I think it's imperative that people get back to really, you know, get back to good books, get back to the, you know, as close to the original publication date as you can, get back to the old language to challenge the mind and read that, because when you get into very descriptive, robust language, the pictures that it paints in the mind are just so much. It's such great exercise for the brain, too, to just try to understand what they're saying.
0: Okay.
1: And if it's a word you don't know, the kid has to go look it up, and which is always a great exercise to find out what does that word actually mean.
0: Prioritize print preservation is one. Number two, challenge the one-to-one fallacy.
1: Yeah, this is probably one of the most expensive things we all face in our property taxes, right? Every 2 years, our schools come at us with another technology referendum, right? And so they're always trying to say that, yes, everybody has to have a device, everybody has to have this. But we need to challenge it, because that is a fallacy. One thing, if we don't want our kids on screens all the time, we really need to get them off the screens in the school, because as we're seeing and as the data is showing, it is not helping their learning, and it's very disruptive, and it's not conducive to learning, and it's actually dumbing them down. So I think we really need to challenge that. We need to get in front of our school boards. We need to challenge the superintendents. We need to even challenge our own students, our own kids. We have to really push to get rid of this and get back to the teacher-led instruction and dialogue and conversation and learning that way by interacting with each other, because that also, part of that too, with the one-to-one, it also isolates children from each other. If they're just interacting with a screen, they're not talking to other people and hearing their ideas.
0: Number three is don't let kids have cell phones in the classroom, full stop.
1: Yes, I have heard of many schools where now when you walk into the school, you have to check your phone into the front desk, and it stays there until the day is out unless there's an emergency. And I think we have to get back to that. These kids can, I mean, you're going to get a little pushback at first, but the kids learn to live without those phones, and it's going to be to the benefit of everybody else. And one thing, too, this was something that was kind of shocking to me, was that so many of the texts that kids are answering during the school day are coming from their own parents. So parents, just be aware. Don't text your kids during the school day unless you absolutely have to.
0: Number four on the list.
1: We want to model that as well.
0: Number four on the list is to encourage boredom. That's number four.
1: Yeah, boredom is, I think, a long-lost art. You know, we used to call it daydreaming, or he's just such a daydreamer, but actually that is where some of the best ideas have come up. You know, people just thinking about things and that quiet time of introspection and contemplation. When you are constantly being stimulated by something from the outside, they call it doom scrolling, you know, or this entertainment, or just getting these constant little, you know, hits here and there of a funny thing or something to laugh at, you're just watching. You're just becoming a spectator. You're not processing information. You're just a passive spectator, and that is not conducive to learning. That's just a massive

0: distraction and the imagination is just going to be stunted. It is stunted that kind of stuff.
1: We need to go into number five. Teach your little ones, your littles, to read and write.
0: Yes. That is so simple. I think parents, unfortunately, have for too long been told that they're not equipped to teach their own kids, or they're not qualified to teach their own kids. Phonics is the easiest thing in the world. Just get yourself a good phonics program. As soon as your kids show any interest at all in what words or letters mean, start the phonics and teach them to read, and they will be reading well before kindergarten. It's going to open up a whole new world for them. So that is something they absolutely can do at home very, very easily, and it doesn't take that long.
1: Number six.
0: And they'll start with the writing. The writing will just follow right along with it.
1: Number six is to delay access and use of devices.
0: Yeah, we need to take a page from the tech bros here. I mean, all of them, like Jobs and Gates and Zuckerberg, they're all famous for saying they rarely let their kids on devices. And I always thought that was kind of interesting because they created this stuff, so they know exactly the dangers that the screen time poses. So I think we need to take a page from them, but try to delay it as soon as you can. I mean, there was a time where, nobody had, like, my kids are a little older now, but they were the last to get cell phones, and they were not happy about it, but we knew that, well, once you have a cell phone, then you've got the internet, and then it's really hard to control what you're running into because by that point, you couldn't even screen the internet out. But now you go to a restaurant, and you see toddlers on iPads at the table with mom and dad, and I'm thinking, this is just a wasted time of family, fellowship, and time together. So you have got to get the kids up these devices and model it for them as well.
1: We need to move on here. The next one is to put down the phone and pick up a book.
0: Yes, that's just self-explanatory. Just, just grab some books, start reading, have books packed for the kids. Next time the family vacation, have a book along for the car, for the beach, or whatever, and just stick to the books and get off the digital devices.
1: Get kids outside. Leave all phones behind.
0: Yes. you could put one in the glove box if you need it for an emergency, but if you're going to the beach or doing something like that or taking a walk or riding your bikes, there's no need to have phones there documenting every single thing that's happening. And modeling that again for your children, I think, is just a huge, huge, huge thing. One of our family favorite movies was The Sandlot, and I still always kind of go back to that. I mean, here were kids just going outside, picking up players, picking the teams, learning how to negotiate for those kind of stuff. I mean, we got to get back to that kind of stuff. Kids have to learn how to be children and learn how to interact with each other and, develop a relationship that way. And, being on a phone, being entertained is not conducive to that.
1: And that leads us to number nine, to discourage the "I must document everything" culture.
0: Yeah, that I think, well, not only is it a massive distraction, but it actually fuels a very nefarious side, which is just this whole narcissistic culture that we're creating in our children, right? I mean, it never in my wildest dreams did I think we'd all have a little website about ourselves, right?
1: Right. Here's how I'm wearing my hair today. Here's my makeup for today. Here's what I'm having for breakfast and documenting the breakfast. And here I am waiting now for my bus to school or whatever it may be.
0: Right. That is just unhealthy in every shape and form. And so, but that's unfortunately what so many of our kids are aspiring to be now, are these influencers, because they think that's a way to make money and, blah, blah, blah. But so many times when you get into this culture or get into the cult of influencers, a lot of boundaries and guardrails start to be worn down as well, because the incentive there can be very perverse in terms of what you have to start posting for content in order to get likes and followers. So, that's another dangerous area to get into. So I would highly discourage parents from letting their kids get to that
1: point. And then number 10 is carve out phone-free days with your family and protect them.
0: Yes. It kind of goes back to that, just get outside and leave the phone behind. I mean, it really is, like, I think it was Charlie Kirk, or I hope I'm saying this correctly, but I believe he said on Saturdays he did not check his phone. He never checked his emails. He just did not get online. He just left it behind, and he was devoted to his family. And I think we need to get back to that. I mean, we got to try to find, ways to do this and just do other activities together. There's so much in this world that is so beautiful. I will say, I think probably one of the side benefits of COVID was that people discovered the national parks, because they couldn't go anywhere else. Our national parks were full during the COVID stuff, and that was really great and good to see. And I think that's had a little bit of staying power. But, I mean, there's just

0: things like that. Just get out there and do that, and then just protect it. You know, yeah. Just be faithful with and protect it. It's not. Here's the thing. I guess the solutions are actually fairly easy and straightforward. It's just the implementation that's hard, because it does require some discipline on the parents as well. Right?
1: Indeed.

0: Yes, it's going to be exceptional. So it's both an in-person and live streamed event. So if someone is not in the area, they could register for the online option for it. But it's our national launch for a campaign called Join the Movement. And so the bottom line is that, you know, obviously there are many areas where children are in danger, and that includes trafficking, online safety, violence, you know, bullying in schools, medical freedom, educational indoctrination, all of that stuff. But we understand and we recognize that protecting kids is a universally shared goal by most people, in spite of even the deep divisions we may have in some beliefs and opinions. But what's happening is the enemy is always trying to divide us on these differences and prevent us from linking arms and working together to protect kids from all of these issues. So that's what this conference is about, to bring people together. And we have just an incredible lineup of speakers, like Mel Kay, who's speaking on Agenda 2030, Alvin Louie, who's going to be speaking on the psychology of offense, Mark Trammell, who is the CEO of the law firm Center for American Liberty, who's going to speak on dismantling the gender industrial complex, one lawsuit at a time. And then Dr. Michelle Critello, who I think you've said you've had as a guest, who's going to be speaking on protecting our youth from the trans ideology. And then finally, Laura Logan, who's going to discuss how much time do we actually have left? I mean, where are we in this battle?
1: Yeah.
0: And the whole thing is going to be emceed by Liz Collin, who is, if you're not familiar with her, she is one of the most fearless and tenacious journalists out there. She reported the truth on the George Floyd riots and his death, and has produced a number of films and everything else. So it's just, I'm still kind of pinching myself. It's quite a lineup, so we're very excited about it. So, yeah, if people would like to get more information, they can just go to cpleducation.com or cpleaction.com, either one.
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0: Education.com.
1: Okay.
0: Yep. And, either one. They'll get there.
1: And let's see, the date for this is April 25th.
0: April 25th, yep. It's at a secure venue in Bloomington, Minnesota, very close to the airport, if they wanted to come in person live. Otherwise, the online streaming version is available as well.
1: Okay.
0: And that is also available for on-demand afterwards.
1: Okay. One more time, the website?
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1: Great. Okay, we're going to take a quick break. When we come back, friends, I see our lines are all packed out, so we'll get as many calls as we can into our final segment here. Keep your comments brief. We want them, if you're making a comment, just a minute or less, or if you have a question, please get right to your question, the very hub of your question, so that our guests can address that. And we'll be back in 1 minute. 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

0: 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A new report out by SRN News, well, it should stop every discerning Christian in their tracks, because according to a new Lifeway research poll, 73% of self-described evangelical Christians in Canada now agree that everyone is born innocent in the eyes of God. 66% affirm that everyone sins a little, but most people are good by nature. And then a stunning 66%, they believe that the Holy Spirit is a force, but is not a personal being. Of course, that last one is a literal attack on the gospel itself, the Trinity. But let's take this issue of people being born innocent. The Bible speaks to this. I was conceived in sin, all of sin, and fallen short of the glory of God. The heart and mind are deceitfully wicked above all else. Who can know it? The Bible speaks to these issues. Clearly, there's not enough Bible teaching in the churches of Canada. And I think this would also hold for America. I'm Brennan House.
1: This is Crosstalk on VCY America. Bonnie Gasper with us today, and from the Child Protection League. And just responding to this issue, why students are losing the ability to read. Our lines are packed. Our first caller is from Bloomington, Illinois. Greg, you're on the air.
2: Yeah, thanks, Jim. Bonnie, you are spot on with these things that you're talking about. I think that this started many, many years ago, maybe even before I was born, with some of the cartoons. Even when Sesame Street came out, and we know what it's about now, but even when that came out, I remember my brother telling me, this is overstimulating these kids' brains. And some of the cartoons, it's just, there's one particular cartoon called

0: Fairly Odd Parents that used to be in the 2000s, in the year 2000. Mm-hmm. And it's just go, go, go, go, go, fast, fast, fast. Mm-hmm. You know, mm-hmm. hidden humor after hidden humor, and it's just a mile a minute. I think there's a lot of overstimulation that even began before the phones and the iPads and that. But, yeah, I can attest to what you're saying. So
1: great. Thank you, Greg, for that. This matter of overstimulation, Bonnie.
2: You know, I think he's spot on with that, too. And I don't know if there's anybody who's done a real serious look at this, but we have to really consider the fact that what has exploded in the last 40, 50 years, ADD and ADHD, mm-hmm. right?
1: Yeah.
2: All is attention deficit, and we're medicating kids, and it's primarily boys, right? It's almost, I mean, I can't remember what the number is for 12-year-old boys, but the majority, I mean, I shouldn't say majority, but a ton of them are on, you know, these very powerful psychotropic drugs so that they can just sit still in class. But part of it is if your brain is conditioned to be overstimulated and active all the time and just constantly distracted and constantly moving and not thinking, it's just exasperating a problem where, you know, little boys are already busy. I mean, they're just naturally busy. That's how God made them.
1: Great.
2: And they want to learn. You know, they still have fully the capacity to learn, but when we're coaching the brain and teasing the brain and training the brain to just be distracted all the time and moving on to the next thing and the next thing and the next thing and the next thing, it is creating what they were talking earlier about. It's this fragmented attention deficit. So, yeah, he's right.
1: Thank you, Greg, for the call. Let's go to Laura in Maryland. Laura, you're on the air.
3: Hi. Thank you, Jim. Thank you, Bonnie. I can't tell you how much this has affected my life as an adult, let alone my children. I just read like a real book, sat down. I know it's not big. I read The Island of Dolphins in one day, and boy, talk about a brain break.
1: Hmm.
3: Just reading that, it's been crazy. And the other aspect of it, too, is I have ADHD. I've had it all my life, and it has done nothing but make it worse.
1: Mm-hmm.
3: So we've got to get back to basics, just like Bonnie suggests, yeah. and get the screens less and less. And I just bought a brick to help myself.
1: Thank you, Laura, for that.
2: Good for you. No, that's encouraging to hear. And, you know, modeling that around people that are watching you do that, I mean, I think that's even a small step, but you're right. And I agree with you. I even see it in my own self. I think I mentioned earlier, when I flip between, so I have a day job, and I have my board work, and then I have, you know, obviously other things, and my phone is constantly lighting up because I have this text group and that signal group and this email group and that, you know what I mean? So it's just like, I feel like I'm training myself mm-hmm. to have ADD as well. So I have to be very cognizant of that as well and just make sure that I am not being so distracted and fragmented and I can't concentrate and finish the task. Because we're all susceptible to this, and we're adults. I mean, we all have much more in terms of the ability to actually self-modulate our behavior, but think about little kids who don't.
1: Yeah, we've got to move on to, thank you for the call, Laura. Eric in Iron Mountain, Michigan, and Eric, you're on the air.
4: Thanks for taking my call, guys. Great program today. Just wanted to mention, Bonnie already touched on it lightly there, but the Rhinelander, Wisconsin School District just announced this last week, they're calling it a bell-to-bell cell phone ban for the 26-27 school year. I think that's an excellent idea. There's a lot of comments on the Facebook and that I looked up and seen. Parents are actually against it and trying to fight it using the excuse of an emergency. We all survived going to school without a cell phone, and classrooms have telephones in them now, and they even have a lot of them have 911 buttons directly to the police department. So this excuse that parents are actually backing their kids up, it seems, and wanting them and allowing them, and like Bonnie said, actually texting them during school and everything. We couldn't even have a glass of water at our desk in school when I went to school.
1: Well, thank you, Eric. And that's a battle many school districts are having right now, Bonnie, is that of banning cell phones in the classroom. More and more schools are becoming wise to that issue.
2: Yeah. Well, and it is interesting that he mentions too that parents, there seems to be a contingent of parents that are fighting this, but we have to think again about the demographic of parents. So a lot of them were raised on phones and technology, so this has just become part of their day. And that contributes to the whole helicopter parent syndrome and a lot of other things we're talking about. But he's right, too. I mean, I'm old enough to remember that there used to be a commercial at 10 o'clock at night that said, do you know where your kids are?
1: That's right. That's
2: because
1: right.
2: our parents didn't know where we were.
1: Thank you, Eric. We're going to squeeze one last call in here. That's Dee in Milwaukee. Hi, Dee. You're on the air. Hello, Dee.
5: Yes.
1: You're on.
5: Oh.

0: Well, thank you for taking my call, and I really appreciate the topic today. I'm 75. My son is 54, and if I could go back and do things differently with those cartoons, I would, but I can't. I don't know if it was mentioned that the Bible, the reading of God's Word, is such an edifier, it's a supreme teacher.
1: Right.
0: And what more do we need? Obviously, we live in a world where there's a lot of information, but absolutely, if anyone is going to teach us how to read, it's the Holy Spirit.
1: Amen.
0: In His Word. And I just wanted to bring that up.
1: Great. Thank you, Dee, for doing so. And Bonnie, isn't that often what was used as a textbook in the schools, the Bible?
2: It was the original textbook. It really was. It was the original textbook. Not only is it a history book, it is also filled with poetry and rhyme. And, I mean, we talk about murder mystery and intrigue and all these kinds of things, right? The Bible has it all, but it also was just a code of conduct and ethics as well, and truth. It was the Bible is the truth. And so kids were raised on this to understand that, yes, we have a creator God. Yes, He made you. Yes, this is true. And when that was removed from schools and the fundamental text of truth, then they can bring in all this stuff like, well, you can choose your gender when you're 3 years old. Maybe it depends how you feel. You know, God made a mistake. He wasn't sure. You know, all these seeds of doubt are sown into kids when you start introducing text and introducing things that are absolutely not rooted in truth.
1: Bonnie, we're out of time. Thank you so much for being with us. We're completely out of time here, Bonnie.
2: Thank you.
1: Thanks
2: for having me. It was wonderful.
1: Friends, again, cpleducation.com, cpleducation.com. As Frederick Douglass said, once you learn to read, you'll be forever free. Thanks for listening.
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0: with SRN News. I'm Keith Peters in Washington. In California, a man is accused of bringing a bomb to the Sacramento International Airport.
1: Authorities say he was wearing a scarf, latex gloves, and had an explosive device and a torch lighter in his carry-on bag. He also had a knife, scissors, an aerosol can, zip ties, and five cell phones, one with a timer set for 15 minutes, another with a message saying, "We will be awaiting your call." Authorities say that if the device had detonated next to a window above 10,000 feet, could have caused damage and loss of cabin pressure. I'm Lisa Dwyer.
0: There was a major security incident at Game 1 of the NBA Finals.
2: The NBA banned two people for life from its arenas after one of them was arrested shortly after running onto the court during Game 1 of the NBA Finals and appearing to take a selfie next to Victor Wembanyama. The San Antonio Spurs did not appear bothered by the incident, which occurred during the fourth quarter of Game 1 between the Spurs and the New York Knicks. The NBA didn't disclose what role the second banned person, who didn't run the court, played in the incident. The game was stopped for 1 minute and 29 seconds before it resumed with a jump ball. I'm Haya Pinjwani.
0: American Airlines is temporarily suspending some of its routes this summer.
3: It's because steep jet fuel costs continue to strain carriers' budgets amid the war with Iran. In a statement, American said it had adjusted service for select routes in August and September and that impacted travelers would be offered alternative arrangements or refunds. American said the changes were in line with wider industry trends.
0: Correspondent Bill Alexander reporting. On Wall Street today, the Dow Jones Industrial Average up by 874 points. The NASDAQ Composite Index dropped by 23, with the S&P 500 advancing by 30 points. Oil at $92 a barrel. This is SRN News. A milestone for one Christian ministry.
4: Wycliffe Bible Translators reports completing its 800th translation of the Scriptures. Wycliffe spokesman James Poole tells Christian Today, quote, "This is an extraordinary time for world mission. Over recent decades, we have seen remarkable progress with translation work accelerating in many parts of the world. Communities are receiving the Bible far sooner than would have seemed possible only a generation ago." Michael Harrington reporting.
0: Tens of thousands of ultra-Orthodox Jews demonstrated across Israel this week, blocking roads and trains and setting cars on fire to protest mandatory enlistment in the army. Military service is compulsory for most Jewish men and women in Israel. The politically powerful ultra-Orthodox parties have won exemptions for their followers to forego military service and instead study in religious seminaries, but those exemptions are under threat. This is SRN News.
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1: We're continuing our reading today in the book of Leviticus, the book of laws, the laws pertaining to atonement and dealing with the sins that make persons impure and incapable of worshiping God, the laws that really put the grace of God in action because they are helping sinful people come before Him so that they can worship Him. And there are laws pertaining to the priests who are assigned to mediate between God and the people, even as our Lord Jesus is our great high priest who mediates between us and our God. So we begin at verse 1 of chapter 17 today. And the Lord spake unto Moses, saying, Speak unto Aaron and unto his sons, and unto all the children of Israel, and say unto them, This is the thing which the Lord hath commanded, saying, What man soever there be of the house of Israel that killeth an ox, or lamb, or goat in the camp, or that killeth it out of the camp, and bringeth it not unto the door of the tabernacle of the congregation, to offer an offering unto the Lord before the tabernacle of the Lord, blood shall be imputed unto that man. He hath shed blood, and that man shall be cut off from among his people, to the end that the children of Israel may bring their sacrifices, which they offer in the open field, even that they may bring them unto the Lord, unto the door of the tabernacle of the congregation, unto the priest, and offer them for peace offerings unto the Lord. And the priest shall sprinkle the blood upon the altar of the Lord at the door of the tabernacle of the congregation, and burn the fat for a sweet savor unto the Lord. And they shall no more offer their sacrifices unto devils, after whom they have gone a-whoring. This shall be a statute forever unto them throughout their generations. And thou shalt say unto them, Whatsoever man there be of the house of Israel, or of the strangers which sojourn among you, that offereth a burnt offering or sacrifice, and bringeth it not unto the door of the tabernacle of the congregation, to offer it unto the Lord, even that man shall be cut off from among his people. And whatsoever man there be of the house of Israel, or of the strangers that sojourn among you, that eateth any manner of blood, I will even set my face against that soul that eateth blood, and will cut him off from among his people. For the life of the flesh is in the blood, and I have given it to you upon the altar to make an atonement for your souls. For it is the blood that maketh an atonement for the soul. Therefore I said unto the children of Israel, No soul of you shall eat blood, neither shall any stranger that sojourneth among you eat blood. And whatsoever man there be of the children of Israel, or of the strangers that sojourn among you, which hunteth and catcheth any beast or fowl that may be eaten, he shall even pour out the blood thereof, and cover it with dust. For it is the life of all flesh. The blood of it is for the life thereof. Therefore I said unto the children of Israel, Ye shall eat the blood of no manner of flesh, for the life of all flesh is the blood thereof. Whosoever eateth it shall be cut off. And every soul that eateth that which died of itself, or that which was torn with beasts, whether it be one of your own country or a stranger, he shall both wash his clothes and bathe himself in water and be unclean until the even, then shall he be clean. But if he wash them not, nor bathe his flesh, then he shall bear his iniquity. And the Lord spake unto Moses, saying, Speak unto the children of Israel, and say unto them, I am the Lord your God. After the doings of the land of Egypt, wherein ye dwelt, shall ye not do. And after the doings of the land of Canaan, whither I bring you, shall ye not do. Neither shall ye walk in their ordinances. Ye shall do my judgments and keep mine ordinances to walk therein. I am the Lord your God. Ye shall therefore keep my statutes and my judgments, which if a man do, he shall live in them. I am the Lord. None of you shall approach to any that is near of kin to him to uncover their nakedness. I am the Lord. The nakedness of thy father or the nakedness of thy mother shalt thou not uncover. She is thy mother. Thou shalt not uncover her nakedness. The nakedness of thy father's wife shalt thou not uncover. It is thy father's nakedness. The nakedness of thy sister, the daughter of thy father, or daughter of thy mother, whether she be born at home or born abroad, even their nakedness thou shalt not uncover. The nakedness of thy son's daughter, or of thy daughter's daughter, even their nakedness thou shalt not uncover, for theirs is thine own nakedness. The nakedness of thy father's wife's daughter, begotten of thy

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She is thy father's near kinswoman. Thou shalt not uncover the nakedness of thy mother's sister, for she is thy mother's near kinswoman. Thou shalt not uncover the nakedness of thy father's brother. Thou shalt not approach to his wife. She is thine aunt. Thou shalt not uncover the nakedness of thy daughter-in-law. She is thy son's wife. Thou shalt not uncover her nakedness. Thou shalt not uncover the nakedness of thy brother's wife. It is thy brother's nakedness. Thou shalt not uncover the nakedness of a woman and her daughter. Neither shalt thou take her son's daughter or her daughter's daughter to uncover her nakedness, for they are her near kinswoman. It is wickedness. Neither shalt thou take a wife to her sister to vex her, to uncover her nakedness beside the other in her lifetime. Also, thou shalt not approach unto a woman to uncover her nakedness as long as she is put apart for her uncleanness. Moreover, thou shalt not lie carnally with thy neighbor's wife to defile thyself with her. And thou shalt not let any of thy seed pass through the fire to Molech, neither shalt thou profane the name of thy God. I am the Lord. Thou shalt not lie with mankind as with womankind. It is abomination. Neither shalt thou lie with any beast to defile thyself therewith. Neither shall any woman stand before a beast to lie down thereto. It is confusion. Defile not ye yourselves in any of these things, for in all these the nations are defiled which I cast out before you, and the land is defiled. Therefore I do visit the iniquity thereof upon it, and the land itself vomiteth out her inhabitants. Ye shall therefore keep my statutes and my judgments, and shall not commit any of these abominations, neither any of your own nation, nor any stranger that sojourneth among you. For all these abominations have the men of the land done, which were before you, and the land is defiled. That the land spew not you out also, when ye defile it, as it spewed out the nations that were before you. For whosoever shall commit any of these abominations, even the souls that commit them shall be cut off from among their people. Therefore shall ye keep mine ordinance, that ye commit not any one of these abominable customs which were committed before you, and that ye defile not yourselves therein. I am the Lord your God. And the Lord spake unto Moses, saying, Speak unto all the congregation of the children of Israel, and say unto them, Ye shall be holy, for I, the Lord your God, am holy. Ye shall fear every man his mother and his father, and keep my Sabbaths. I am the Lord your God. Turn ye not unto idols, nor make to yourselves molten gods. I am the Lord your God. And if ye offer a sacrifice of peace offerings unto the Lord, ye shall offer it at your own will. It shall be eaten the same day ye offer it, and on the morrow. And if aught remain until the third day, it shall be burnt in the fire. And if it be eaten at all on the third day, it is abominable. It shall not be accepted. Therefore, every one that eateth it shall bear his iniquity, because he hath profaned the hallowed thing of the Lord, and that soul shall be cut off from among his people. And when ye reap the harvest of your land,
Thou shalt not wholly reap the corners of thy field.

0: field, neither shalt thou gather the gleanings of thy harvest, and thou shalt not glean thy vineyard, neither shalt thou gather every grape of thy vineyard. Thou shalt leave them for the poor and stranger. I am the Lord your God. Ye shall not steal, neither deal falsely, neither lie one to another. And ye shall not swear by my name falsely, neither shalt thou profane the name of thy God. I am the Lord. Thou shalt not defraud thy neighbor, neither rob him. The wages of him that is hired shall not abide with thee all night until the morning. Thou shalt not curse the deaf, nor put a stumbling block before the blind, but shalt fear thy God. I am the Lord. Ye shall do no unrighteousness in judgment. Thou shalt not respect the person of the poor, nor honor the person of the mighty, but in righteousness shalt thou judge thy neighbor. Thou shalt not go up and down as a talebearer among thy people, neither shalt thou stand against the blood of thy neighbor. I am the Lord. Thou shalt not hate thy brother in thine heart. Thou shalt in any wise rebuke thy neighbor and not suffer sin upon him. Thou shalt not avenge nor bear any grudge against the children of thy people, but thou shalt love thy neighbor as thyself. I am the Lord. And here we will end our reading of Leviticus here in chapter 19 at verse 18, and we will begin next time in verse 19.
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2: Hey everybody, this is Rick DeYoung with Prophecy Today. There is news coming out of the Middle East that is important both politically and prophetically. 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
3: It's time now for Prophecy Today, a look at current events in light of biblical prophecy.
2: Dave, activity in Iran and also at the northern border of Israel this week. Can you give us the latest?
4: Yes, Rick. Kinetic activity stepped up significantly. In fact, the strongest exchanges since the two-week ceasefire began 8 weeks ago now. And that involved the U.S. Forces stopping a empty oil tanker going to an Iranian port trying to pick up Iranian oil. They shot at it. The Iranians fired back at various U.S. targets. The U.S. responded by hitting an island in the area where the artillery was coming from. And then overnight, the Iranians did their strongest attacks since the ceasefire. They hit the airport, the international airport in Kuwait. They damaged severely one of the terminals, and one person killed, seven severely wounded, and scores others more lightly wounded. They hit civilian areas there. They also sent ballistic missiles towards the U.S. airbase in Bahrain, another Arab Gulf country. The Saudis on Wednesday condemned both incidents and said, "We will stand with our Arab brethren," and all of these sorts of things. So looking like that ceasefire as it exists is breaking down further. In Lebanon, we still had fighting going on Wednesday. That after President Trump Monday evening said that a ceasefire had been agreed to between Israel and Hezbollah. Well, of course, he said he had spoken to Hezbollah, but it wasn't. It was the Speaker of the Lebanese Parliament, Navi Berri, who is a Shiite and does have contacts with Hezbollah, and he said they had promised to stop all firing. Well, they later said, Hezbollah leaders, no, we didn't agree to anything. And the Israelis said, we only agreed to not bomb in Beirut, which was President Trump's request in a very terse phone conversation in which he used some very strong language against Netanyahu, saying, why are you keep fighting in Lebanon and calm down the situation there? And Netanyahu replied, well, it's because Hezbollah is there. We're not fighting against Lebanon, and they keep firing into our civilian and northern communities. They fired at Tiberias on Monday, and they fired another missile on Wednesday, Rick. So they're still firing, and then there's fighting going on the ground there in South Lebanon. Hezbollah seems to be emboldened by the situation, and the Israeli criticism of the prime minister is very, very strong, not only from the opposition, but even some members of his own cabinet have said that he seems to be becoming a lackey to the president. Maybe he's not very happy about those comments, but a lot of debate going on while the situation remains obviously very, very explosive.
2: Well, David, as we listen to your report, we realize that it is important for not only the United States to stand behind Israel, but also Christians as well.
4: Well, especially in this conflict, Rick, because Hamas started it out of the blue, a massive attack upon Israeli civilians, a massacre going on there. Hezbollah joined it 2 days later and has been going on ever since. These are forces fighting against the Jewish state to destroy it. Israel didn't do anything to Hezbollah. Israel has a conflict with the Palestinians, but not with Iran. Iran started that. So in this war, Israel is in the right, I believe, and definitely needs our support, and definitely the people and the soldiers and the civilians need our prayers.
2: Dave Dolan for Prophecy Today. Dave, thanks so much.
4: You're welcome, Rick.
3: 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There you will also find information for a better understanding of biblical prophecy as it relates to our world today. This is Jay Johnson inviting you to join us every Monday through Friday for Prophecy Today. Remember, the Lord Jesus is coming, and it could be today. So let's keep looking up until...
5: June 4th, Trusting God's Plan. Do you believe that God is in control? It may be easy for you to answer yes to this question, but are you living like He's in control? One good way to test your belief is to see how you respond when things go wrong. Do you become fearful, anxious, burdened with guilt over something that was never yours to fix? How can we trust God when attacked by unexpected and sometimes anguishing circumstances? Today, we'll hear from a man who faced this challenge early in life. He's here to share with us his true story, beginning with the guilt of his mother's death on this Unshackled Daily Devotional.
6: I'm Ralph Green. My older brother blamed me because I had thrown a temper tantrum to go boating. Mom got sick when we were soaked in a rainstorm. And 2 years later, Dad died of a brain tumor. Relatives took us for a year, and then we lived in foster homes. At age 10, I went into a home for boys. There were 60 of us. I hated that place, and I tried to run away 4 times, once in winter. I nearly froze to death when I fell in a creek. The last time I ran away with a buddy, we followed the railroad 15 miles before being caught and put in jail. At 16, I began dating a girl in town whose mom invited me to church. There I heard about God's love and forgiveness. I stood and went to the altar at the invitation to receive Christ, and my girlfriend's older brother led me in a prayer of salvation. I can't describe the joy I felt from then on. Even at the boys' school, I held a Bible study and spoke at a student assembly before graduation, giving my testimony. I graduated from Bible college, where I met and married a wonderful girl. I was reunited with my family and learned that Mom had died of an infection, not because of our sailing in the rain. Today, my wife and I serve the Lord in Word of Life clubs, reaching out to young people with the good news.
5: God spoke to the Israelites in Jeremiah chapter 29, verse 11, saying, "For I know the thoughts that I think toward you, saith the Lord, thoughts of peace and not of evil, to give you an expected end." Friend, when God spoke these words, the Israelites were living in captivity, but they kept imagining they would soon be freed. After all, that had to be God's plan, right? But God told them to settle among their captors, because His plan for them was right where they were. This turn of events had not upset God's plan or caught Him by surprise. He had an expected outcome. So rather than fix what they perceived to be a problem, they merely needed to allow God to work through it. And their fears, like Ralph's, could be relieved. Will you trust in this truth today?
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1: 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I'm Wayne Shepherd. Ed, I'm going to read a comment from a listener, and then I'll tell you where it comes from.
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1: 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Now, that comes from Russia.
2: It's a very difficult topic these days, Wayne, to talk about, as, you know, we have so much disdain for what the government of Russia is doing in Ukraine.
1: Mm-hmm.
2: Yet we as a broadcast ministry do our best to separate the people in Russia who have no guilt about what's going on with the military conflict from the government. There are over 100 million people in Russia who need to hear the gospel of Christ, many of whom depend on FEBC as an instrument to further their knowledge of the gospel and to hear the only message that can give hope at this terrible time.
1: And we have evidence that millions of Russians are listening to us.
2: And a tremendously increased number during this wartime. You see, the Russian people aren't being attacked militarily, but yet there's still this enormous sense of guilt that their country is being viewed by the rest of the world as aggressors
1: mm-hmm.
2: and murderers. And so we have to give them the opportunity to have hope in Jesus Christ, hope that's not tied to how their government's going to perform or what the end of this war is like. And when FEBC has the freedom to talk more about the gospel because we don't touch political topics, that's when we get listeners responding by saying things like, "And kind words from FEBC broadcasts are a breath of fresh air."
1: It's amazing. 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
2: If we don't understand the holiness of God, we don't understand our sinfulness. And we don't understand how heinous it is, and we don't understand the consequences of it. To see even the smallest glimpse of God's holiness is to be devastated. Devastated.
3: Welcome to Grace to You with John MacArthur on VCY America. Today we're continuing John MacArthur's study called Enjoying God, with a look at the holiness of God. Now, you may be wondering, what does God's holiness have to do with enjoying Him? How will a deeper understanding of God's holiness, as John MacArthur once said, revolutionize your worship? You'll get answers to those questions in today's lesson. It may be just what you need to experience a vibrant relationship with your Heavenly Father, perhaps like never before. So now, if you're able, grab your Bible and turn to Isaiah chapter 6 and follow along as John begins the message.
2: The central thing I want you to see about God is that He is holy. Isaiah chapter 6. The king is dead, and Isaiah goes to the temple. Let's pick it up there. In the year that King Uzziah died, I saw also the Lord sitting upon a throne, high and lifted up, and His robe filled the temple. Now look at verse 2. As Isaiah sees this vision, it says, and above it, that is above the throne, stood the seraphim. Each one had six wings. With two he covered his face,

With two he covered his feet, and with two he did fly. Incredible creatures. But the most incredible thing about them is not what they look like, it's what they said. It's what they cried. Verse 3. And one cried unto another. They had an antiphonal thing going, back and forth. And they said, Holy, holy, holy is the Lord of hosts. The whole earth is full of his glory. Now let's see how Isaiah reacted in verse 4. First of all, and the posts or the pillars, or perhaps it's best, the foundations of the door moved at the voice of him who cried, and the house was filled with smoke. Now this is getting pretty dramatic. The place begins to shake. The whole vision is like Mount St. Helens. Everything begins to move. It's like an erupting volcano. The foundations of the place begin to shake, and fire and smoke, which could either be emanating from the altar or could be a manifestation of the fiery presence of God as at Mount Sinai. In other words, we begin to see a holy God of judgment. This is not a manifestation, particularly of God's mercy, but of his tremendous, majestic holiness. It is awful. It is fearful. It is like Sinai. It is a statement to Isaiah and his people that God is a consuming fire, and you can't toy around with God. You'll be consumed. What was Isaiah's reaction? Verse 5. What was his reaction? Did he say, hey, I have had a vision. I'm going to get myself a new wardrobe and go on the road. Well, what did he say? And now what I want to do is analyze this thing. This needs some analysis. Got to think this through categorically. Or did he say, boy, now if you didn't think I was a true messenger of God, let me tell you now, folks, I've seen him. None of the above was his reaction. Verse 5, then said I, woe is me. That's enough, folks. If he didn't say anything else, you get the whole picture. That's not just a sign of despair, although I think there's despair in it. It's far more than that. You see, in the Old Testament, prophets gave pronouncements. They gave announcements, sometimes called oracles. And their prophetic announcements were very often preceded by the statement, thus saith the Lord. And their statements could be positive or negative. When they were positive, they'd often say, blessed. When they were negative, they would often say, what? Woe. Woe. Isaiah uses the word woe at least 10 times in his prophecy to refer to God's judgment on others. Jeremiah used it. Ezekiel used it. Nahum used it. Amos used it. Habakkuk used it. Hosea used it. Zephaniah used it. Zechariah used it. Micah used it. Jesus used it in Matthew 24. He said, woe unto you scribes and Pharisees. And the angels of judgment and revelation use it. It is a word of cursing. And here is an amazing thing. A prophet of God pronounces a curse on himself. Incredible. This is the best man in the land. This is a servant of God. But when he sees the holiness of God, he can but pronounce a curse upon his own head. He can only see his defilement, not his goodness. And then he says this, for I am undone. Nidmethi, from a root word which means in the passive to be lost or to perish or to be annihilated or to be destroyed. I am destroyed. I am devastated by the holiness of God. I'm wiped out. I'm falling apart. I'm coming loose at the seams. I'm disintegrating. Why? Because he saw God. And when he saw God, for the first time in his life, he saw Isaiah. And he knew how wretched he was.

He may have been a secure fellow before this. Everybody honored him, patted him on the back. Everybody who was godly said he was the best of men, spiritual leader, voice of God, obedient saint, servant of the Lord. One glimpse of God's holiness and the man was a wretch in his own eyes. What was the most important element of a prophet? What was the most important instrument of a prophet? His mouth, right? His mouth to speak. Look what he says. I am a man of unclean lips. You know what that means? I have a dirty mouth. Me, the prophet of God, who should open my mouth to speak of God, I've got a dirty mouth, and I dwell in the midst of a people who have dirty mouths. How do you know this? Mine eyes have seen the King, the Lord of hosts, and for the first time I see myself. I'm a dirty man, have a dirty mouth. I've seen Yahweh of hosts. Beloved, no one can stand in the presence of God without becoming profoundly and devastatingly aware of his own wretchedness, sinfulness. That's why I'm telling you, if we don't understand the holiness of God, we don't understand our sinfulness, and we don't understand how heinous it is, and we don't understand the consequences of it. To see even the smallest glimpse of God's holiness is to be devastated. Devastated. Isaiah would never be the same, never. Neither would anybody else. Let me give you some illustrations. Look at Habakkuk. Habakkuk, that wonderful prophet. If you can't find it, don't worry, just listen. Habakkuk was second-guessing God. Oh, we do that. God, you know, I've been for a long time with this burden, and I keep telling you, God, to come down here and do something. Please, God, revive your people. Come down here, God, and do it. I don't understand this, God. You're supposed to be a God of love, a God of mercy, a God of forgiveness. Come down here, God, and do something. In chapter 2, he really kind of gets to the place where he says, I'm just gonna sit here until God gives me an answer. Come on, God. So chapter 2, verse 1, I'm going to stand on my watch. I'm going to set myself upon the tower, and I'm going to watch to see what he will say unto me and what I shall answer when I'm reproved. I know I'm going to get it, but I'm going to stick around for the answer. God, I want an answer. Verse 2, and the Lord answered me. God gave him an answer. You know what happened? When he got all done with the answer, Habakkuk was a wreck. That's right. Because God was thundering like lightning and fire in the recitation of the history of what he'd done. And you finally come down to chapter 3, verse 16. God gives him this long answer, and then you have Habakkuk praying, and then you have this. When I heard, 3:16, my belly trembled. When's the last time you trembled in the presence of God? My lips quivered at the voice. Rottenness entered into my bones, and I trembled in myself that I might rest in the day of trouble when he cometh up unto the people and he will invade them with his troops. Man, he says, when I heard the voice of God and I heard him speak, I shook from top to bottom and I longed to rest in the day of trouble. You know, it is so superficial today when you hear all these people who sort of fancy that they would love to go through the tribulation. That is the most silly kind of folly imaginable. Apart from the theology of whether we will or won't, that kind of silly preoccupation betrays the absence of an understanding of the holy wrath of God. Any of us that had any sense at all would run from that. Not seek it as if it were some glamorous experience. Look what happened. His belly trembled, his lips quivered. Why? Because God spoke. And when he knew he was in the presence of God, he almost fell apart. Look at Job. Job, just before Psalms. And eventually, you know, through all this book, you come to chapter 38. Job is finally to the place where he says, all right, God, what's going on? I mean, I've heard all the answers from all of these friends I've got, the total of which adds up to nothing, and I want an answer, Lord.

what is the deal? Chapter 38, verse 1, the Lord answered Job out of the whirlwind. You want an answer? Here it comes. God spoke. And then you know what happens, folks? Job gets the worst brow beating in human history.

gird up your loins like a man, because you're going to get it in this answer. And I want one back. Where were you when I laid the foundation of the earth? Huh? Where were you when the morning stars sang together? Who shut up the sea with doors when it broke forth? And he does this chapter after chapter after chapter. Where were you? Where were you? And after a while, he's saying, what am I going to say? Chapter 41, can you draw out Leviathan, the sea monster, with a hook? Can you control the animal world? Can you control the rain, the clouds, the snow, the vegetation, the movement of the stars? Where were you? Can you do this? If you can't, Job, be quiet. When it was all said and done, chapter 42, verse 5, Job said this, God, I have heard about you by the hearing of the ear, but now mine eye sees you. I always had heard what you were like. Now I know. What's his reaction? I abhor myself. I repent in dust and ashes. No one ever comes before the holiness of God without devastation. Look at Luke, two passages, chapter 8. Verse 22, came to pass on a certain day, Jesus went into a boat with his disciples and said to them, let's go over to the other side of the lake. They launched forth. As they sailed, he fell asleep. And there came down a storm of wind on the lake, and they were filled with water, and they were in jeopardy. And they came to him and awoke him, saying, Master, Master, we perish. We're going to drown out here. He arose. He rebuked the wind and the raging of the sea, and they ceased, and there was a calm. Took care of it. And he said unto them, where's your faith? And they, being what? Afraid, marveled, saying one to another, what manner of man is this? For he commandeth even the winds and water, and they obey him. You want to know something? They were 10 times more afraid when they saw his power than when they saw the sea raging, because instantly they knew they were in the presence of God. And that's cause for panic. They would take the storm rather than that. They were shattered because they knew their hearts were open books to his omniscience. Back up to chapter 5. Verse 1, came to pass as people pressed on him to hear the word of God, he stood by the lake of Gennesaret, or the Sea of Galilee, same thing. Saw two boats standing by the lake, but the fishermen were gone out of them, washing their nets. He entered into one of the boats, which was Simon's, and asked him that he would thrust out a little from the land, and he sat down and taught the people out of the boat. When he had ceased speaking, he said to Simon, launch out into the deep and let down your nets for a draught. Simon answering, he always had an answer, didn't he? Master, we've been fishing all night, and we haven't caught any of them, and there's no fish around here. Nevertheless, at your word, I'll let down the net. And when they had done this, they enclosed a great multitude of fish, and the net broke. And they beckoned unto their partners who were in the other boat, they should come and help them, and they came and filled both the boats so that they began to sink. And Simon Peter saw it, he fell down at Jesus' knees and said, oh, thanks so much for the fish. Is that what he said? What did he say? Depart from me. Go away. Get out of here. Go away. Why are you telling him that? I'm a sinful man. Oh, what? Lord. He realized in that moment, by that incredible miracle, that he was standing in the presence of God. He said, go away. I don't want to be so exposed. He was astonished. He knew God was there. You remember Manoah? The angel came to Manoah, said to him, you're going to have a son? His name is Samson.
And then the

angel went up to heaven in a fire and glory. And Manoah cried out in Judges 13:22, this statement, "We shall surely die because we have seen God." See, these people understood the holiness of God. Beloved, can I tell you something? It is literally the grace of God that you and I are not this moment consumed by the fire of His wrath. People say, "Oh, why is it that there's so much trouble in the world? If God is a God of love, why?" Listen, if He weren't a God of love, only one sin by one individual, one time, would be the end of everything. We want a God who's non-threatening. That's not the God of the Bible. They're afraid of Him. You want to know something? I have a godly fear in my heart. When I would fall into a sin, I sense God's holiness. He hates evil. And I don't want to pay the consequence. All these people we read about just now, they're afraid in the presence of God, and so should you be. And here we Christians come along, and we say, "Well, the world doesn't like a God like that. You'll alienate him." Well, we want a God who's sort of nice. And so we come up with a washed out, watered down, inoffensive substitute for the gospel that is pervasively humanistic, doesn't speak about fire, wrath, holiness, vengeance, hell, punishment. Sure, men love darkness rather than light, so let's just not give them a whole lot of light because they won't like it. You want to know something? The light of God terrifies them just like when you turn over a rock and the bugs scurry. The holy has always and will always threaten the unholy. And even Christians, we want our little superficialities. We're constantly playing little silly church games, compromising all over the place, disobeying whenever we feel like it, right in the face of a holy God. Would to God that we could see Him. And if we saw Him once like Isaiah did, I question if we'd ever do it again. Let's go back. And I'll just wrap it up right now. What happened now? Look at this. Verse 6. This man is devastated. This man is shattered. Is God going to leave him that way? We can't leave him that way. Verse 6. Then flew one of the seraphim unto me, having a live coal in his hand, which he'd taken with the tongs from off the altar. Now watch this. He laid it upon my mouth and said, "Lo, this hath touched thy lips, and thine iniquity is taken away, and thy sin is purged." You know what it takes to get to that point where you're purged? It takes a broken and a contrite heart in the face of the holiness of God. He was there. No cheap grace here, folks. No easy believism. There is pain involved in true redemption. The lips, sensitive, tender. In fact, in expressing affection to one another, we use the lips because of their tenderness and sensitivity. And it is to that very part of the body that the angel places a live coal and sears the flesh. I believe that true salvation is painful. There is a wrestling. There's a pain. But his iniquity was taken away and his sin was purged. I always think about John Bunyan, who said that before he had the sense of knowing Jesus Christ, he agonized over his sin for no less than 18 months. It was painful. It's not easy. Takes a broken and a shattered heart and the pain of giving up sin and embracing the sovereign God. But once it's done, then verse 8, this is so wonderful. Also, I heard the voice of the Lord saying, "Whom shall I send? And who will go for us?" Then said I, get this ambivalence, "Here am I, send me." You're undone. You're woeful. You're wretched. You've got a dirty mouth. You hang around with people with a dirty mouth. Yeah, but I've been cleansed. See? The last statement he made was a declaration of his lack of worthiness, and now he says, "Lord, you need anybody? I'll go. I'll go." The only way a man is fit to serve is when he's cleansed by the grace of God.

0: bones. Verse 9. And he said, what? Go. Let's stop right there. He said, go. A purged man. Beloved, I think all of this looks at the cross, don't you? I think all of this looks at the cross. I think the cross is the live coal that touches our lips. The cross is the thing that purges us. You see, you and I could never stand in the presence of a holy God. We would be consumed. That's why the Pharisees had to kill Jesus. I mean, they had to kill him. He ruined the average. He came along and he was God, and his holiness was so real that their supposed holiness was exposed, and they had to kill him. And when he died not because they had to kill him, but because God had to let him die for our sin. The cross touches us. It makes us pure. He died because God is holy and had to pour out his fury on someone. It was either you or him.
1: You're listening to Grace to You, the Bible teaching ministry of John MacArthur. The title of John's current study, Enjoying God. Now, thinking about what John said today regarding God's holiness and the fear it produces, while many today would want a God who is non-threatening, God's holiness is actually a refuge for those who know and love him. Here were some of John's thoughts on that.
2: Yes, God's holiness is a refuge for those who know and love him because he has provided forgiveness for our sins. If there was no forgiveness for our sins, God would not be a refuge. And God is not a refuge for those who are not forgiven because they don't believe in the Lord Jesus Christ. So, yes, I think to realize that God is absolutely holy, holy, holy, holy. And yet we can, as the writer of Hebrews says, boldly enter into his presence. Is an amazing expression of how much he loves us. Because in order to receive us to himself, he had to overcome the barrier of our sin by providing his own son as the sacrifice who paid the price for our sin so that his holiness would not destroy us, but his love could receive us. We've been looking at what enjoying God means and what it should mean for every Christian. Pursuing a deeper knowledge of the God who created us, who saves us, the God who sanctifies us, the God who one day will glorify us, the God who showers us with spiritual blessings, all spiritual blessings in the heavenlies in Christ Jesus. Learning about God and all that he does for the believers now and eternally should elicit immense joy in every true Christian's heart. The world is full of false views of God, limited views of God. The Bible, however, reveals to us who he really is. And as we look at the reality of God and how he loves us as a father loves us and loves us enough to send his own son to take our place and receive the punishment for our sins so that we can be one day in his holy presence made holy ourselves is the great truth of the Christian religion.
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4: Do the issues of life have you feeling depressed and discouraged? Perhaps you don't feel life has been fair to you. Maybe your circumstances have taken you to the point of murmuring and complaining against God. Consider these words from Dr. Warren Wiersbe. While sitting in my backyard one evening, I heard a robin singing merrily from atop a TV aerial. As I listened to him sing, I preached myself a sermon. Since early dawn, that bird has done nothing but try to survive. He's been wearing himself out, hiding from enemies and looking for food for himself and his little ones. And yet, when he gets to the end of the day, he sings about it. Here I am, created in the image of God and saved by the grace of God, and I complain about even the little annoyances of life. One day, I will be like the Lord Jesus Christ, and for that reason alone, I should be singing God's praises just like that robin. Reminding you to bless the Lord with all that is within you, this is VCY America.

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2: 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Yet these animals are the ugliest. 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
4: This is Getting God's Message, and I'm Lud Golds. There's one final point I wanted to address before leaving our chapter study of Acts 20. What did Paul mean in Acts 20, verse 26? Therefore, I declare to you today that I am innocent of the blood of all men. Well, if you go to Ezekiel chapter 3, verses 18 through 21, you'll discover what he meant. Ezekiel says, if there's a man who is sinning, and God gives a warning to the prophet for him, if that prophet doesn't give the warning to the sinner, and he continues to sin and dies in his sin, his blood would be on the hands of the prophet. If the prophet, however, warns him, irrespective of the response of the sinner, his blood would not be on the prophet's hands. The Apostle Paul essentially says, I've been faithful in presenting the word of God to the population of Ephesus, including the warning of God where necessary, so I'm free and innocent from the blood of all of you. He continues, I have one concern, to finish the race and complete the task the Lord Jesus has given me. I have not hesitated to proclaim to you the whole will of God. So be on your guard. Remember that for 3 years I never stopped warning each of you, night and day, with tears. He could look people in the eye and say, I am innocent from the blood of your life if you should go astray or continue in a rebellious state. Oh, that God might move all of us to work so diligently that we might likewise be innocent of the blood of all men that we encounter in daily life.

In Psalm 63, David said, "My soul shall be satisfied as with marrow and fatness, and my mouth shall praise thee with joyful lips, when I remember thee upon my bed, and meditate on thee in the night watches." To help you focus your thoughts upon God at the close of this day, we bring you this devotional meditation, From Morning and Evening, by Charles Haddon Spurgeon, the great English preacher of the 19th century. This evening's text is found in 1 Timothy 3 and verse 16. Received up into glory. We have seen our well-beloved Lord in the days of his flesh, humiliated and sore vexed, for he was despised and rejected of men, a man of sorrows and acquainted with grief. He whose brightness is as the morning wore the sackcloth of sorrow as his daily dress. Shame was his mantle, and reproach was his vesture. Yet now, inasmuch as he has triumphed over all the powers of darkness upon the bloody tree, our faith beholds our King returning with dyed garments from Edom, robed in the splendor of victory. How glorious must he have been in the eyes of seraphs, when a cloud received him out of mortal sight, and he ascended up to heaven! Now he wears the glory which he had with God or ever the earth was, and yet another glory above all, that which he has well earned in the fight against sin, death, and hell. As victor he wears the illustrious crown. Hark, how the song swells high! It is a new song, and sweeter. Worthy is the Lamb that was slain, for he hath redeemed us unto God by his blood. He wears the glory of an intercessor who can never fail, of a prince who can never be defeated, of a conqueror who has vanquished every foe, of a Lord who has the heart's allegiance of every subject. Jesus wears all the glory which the pomp of heaven can bestow upon him, which 10,000 times 10,000 angels can minister to him. You cannot, with your utmost stretch of imagination, conceive his exceeding greatness. Yet there will be a further revelation of it, when he shall descend from heaven in great power, with all the holy angels. Then shall he sit upon the throne of his glory. Oh, the splendor of that glory! It will ravish his people's hearts. Nor is this the close. For eternity shall sound his praise. Thy throne, O God, is forever and ever. Dearly beloved, if you would joy in Christ's glory hereafter, he must be glorious in your sight now. Is he so? This meditation was taken from Morning and Evening by C.H. Spurgeon. Please listen each evening at this same time for Morning and Evening.

0: With SRN News, I'm Jason Walker. Latest ceasefire talks stalling. Here's Karen Chamas.
1: Hezbollah has rejected the latest ceasefire agreement reached between Israel and the Lebanese government, demanding a complete Israeli withdrawal. Thursday's announcement came as Israeli strikes killed at least four people and a UN peacekeeper. A statement by Hezbollah's leader, Naim Qassem, was read out by a news presenter for Hezbollah's Al-Manar news station. In the statement, Qassem said the agreement's demand that Hezbollah fighters leave southern Lebanon under fire would mean surrender, defeat, and achieving the enemy's goals. He added, "What we're concerned about is an end to the aggression, ceasefire, and Israel's withdrawal." I'm Karen Chamas.
0: United States imposing sanctions on Cuban President Miguel Diaz-Canel, his wife, and three other individuals. Action Thursday, the latest move by the Trump administration to pressure the island's leadership, and it drew immediate condemnation from Havana. American Airlines temporarily suspending some of its routes this summer. Bill Alexander has more.
2: It's because steep jet fuel costs continue to strain carriers' budgets amid the war with Iran. In a statement, American said it had adjusted service for select routes in August and September and that impacted travelers would be offered alternative arrangements or refunds. American said the changes were in line with wider industry trends.
0: A judge dismissing a murder charge against an Arkansas sheriff nominee. He was accused of killing his teenage daughter's alleged abuser in 2024. That because a dash camera memory card that may have captured the shooting was lost by law enforcement. NBA banning a couple of people for life from its arenas when one of them was arrested for running onto the court in Game 1 in San Antonio. SRN News. A milestone for one Christian ministry. Michael Harrington explains.
3: Wycliffe Bible Translators reports completing its 800th translation of the Scriptures. Wycliffe spokesman James Poole tells Christian Today, quote, "This is an extraordinary time for world mission. Over recent decades, we have seen remarkable progress with translation work accelerating in many parts of the world. Communities are receiving the Bible far sooner than would have seemed possible only a generation ago." Michael Harrington reporting.
0: In Houston, Texas Children's Hospital setting up a detransition clinic for people who no longer wish to live as the opposite sex. Now, this is part of a settlement with the state over the hospital's practice of helping kids live as the opposite sex through the use of hormone treatments and puberty blockers. The new clinic will provide various services, including psychiatry. This is SRN News.
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3: How do you do? It's easy to look at a woman in the gutter whose hair and clothes are ragged, whose words are coarse, and think she doesn't care. But you'd be wrong. For years, the woman in this story fit that description and worse. She lived, if you want to call it that, in unbelievable squalor until someone reached out to her, giving her a sign of love unmistakable. And her heart and mind and life were unshackled. From the heart of America, this is Unshackled, dramatizing true life stories produced in Chicago by Pacific Garden Mission. In 1877, George and Sarah Clark opened a little storefront rescue mission in Chicago's Skid Row. A sign over the doorway read, "Hope for all who enter." And it was true. Harlots, derelicts, and drunkards knew they were welcome there and came to find respite from despair. The doors never closed at what became known as Pacific Garden Mission, even though the Clarks paid all expenses from their own pockets. In 1892, Mrs. Clark became a widow, but carried on the work of winning souls that the world had abandoned. None seemed more beyond reach than the woman in this story. This is a classic production of an historical event, rewritten to challenge us to remain faithful. And now for broadcast around the earth, here is program number 2473 in the series Unshackled, the program that makes you face yourself and think.
6: Say, watch where you're going.
7: Oh, I'm sorry. I didn't see you there.
6: Yeah, I think you're too good for the likes of me, don't you?
7: Oh, no, madam. I didn't mean to stumble over you. I hope you weren't hurt.
6: Oh, why do you care? Nobody does.
7: Look, there's a mission right down the street, Pacific Garden Mission. They care, and they'll help you.
6: Oh, I know about them do-gooders.
7: Why don't you come with me? I'm going there.
6: Oh, no, let me alone. Nobody cares.
7: Won't you let me help?
6: Go away.
7: Excuse me, that woman lying in the doorway back there, do you know who she is?
8: Sure, everybody knows Maddie.
7: Maddie?
8: Maddie Rice.
7: She seems to be in trouble.
8: Yeah, they took her kid away from her again.
7: My name is Harry, and I was an eyewitness to an amazing event that took place about 1910. For nearly 50 years, I worked with a large piano company located a block away from Pacific Garden Mission, where I was on the board of trustees, and where Mother Clark was still winning souls at the age of 75. Over the years, I developed a personal interest in the people of Skid

0: Row, but the most pathetic and the most tragic was Matty Rice.
1: Hello, Harry.
0: Mother Clark, I just saw the most pitiable woman lying drunk in the doorway of that old hotel down the street.
1: Matty Rice?
0: Oh, you know her.
1: I know about her. I pray for that poor dear woman.
0: Does she have no husband?
1: No, he left her right after the baby was born. I suppose that child is two or so by now.
0: Well, they told me on the street that her girl was taken away from her.
1: Yeah, that's happened before. Oh, poor Matty. If only she would come to us, or any other mission. We're all praying for her.
0: I don't know, Mother Clark. She was really drunk and yelled at me for even offering to help.
1: Nothing is impossible with God, Harry. You know that.
0: Matty managed to keep her daughter with her most of the time. But now and then, some welfare organization would catch up with her and take the child away. The poor woman loved her daughter so much, she would do anything to get her back.
2: Mrs. Rice, please sit down.
3: Miss Wilkes, do you know where my daughter is?
2: Yes, she's in good hands. Don't worry about her.
3: Where is she?
2: In the orphanage.
3: She's not an orphan. She's my daughter, and I want her back.
2: I don't know, Mrs. Rice. We're concerned about her safety.
3: Well, I quit drinking, and I have a job now, so I can take care of her. Please, help me get her back. I miss her so much. She's all I have.
2: I know you love her, but you haven't taken very good care of her, Mrs. Rice.
3: Well, I'll do better. You'll see. I already got paid and bought some groceries. Oh, please.
2: I'll see what I can do.
0: Sad to say, when Matty did get her child back, whatever was twisted inside of her took over, and she quickly slid into her old ways again. After losing her job for drinking, she would take her 3 or 4 year old daughter into any low-down honky-tonk tavern and try to make enough money to buy whiskey.
3: Well, now, come on, honey. Don't you be...

0: Jane, I think her name was.
1: And there I'd be willing to die.
2: Thank you. Thank you, one and all. Thank the nice man, honey.
1: Thank you. Mommy, can I get down now?
3: And so it went for 2 or 3 years. The only thing that kept Maddie off that bottle was the fear of not getting her child out of the orphanage when they took her away. But as soon as she got her child back, the torment inside made her hit the bottle again. When the real situation came to light, city authorities decided to act. They sent Miss Wilkes, a friend of mine from the welfare department, along with a policeman to fetch the child.
4: This is the place, Sergeant.
5: What a dump of a place for a kid to live, huh?
4: Oh, it's hard to believe, even when we stand here and see it with our own eyes. Do you want to knock?
5: Yeah.
2: Yeah, who is it?
5: It's the police. Well, open up, Maddie.
2: What do you want? I ain't done nothing.
5: Open up, Maddie, or I'll break it down.
2: No, I'm coming.
4: Hello, Maddie. We'd like to come in.
2: Oh, what do you want, Mrs. Wilkes? What are you here for?
4: We've come to take Doreen, Maddie.
2: No!
1: Mommy!
4: You've never lived up to your promise to keep a decent job so you can support her. Look at the way she has to live.
2: Hey, I'm doing my best.
4: You're drunk again, Maddie. I don't like to do this, but there's nothing left to do.
2: No! No, get away from her. She's sick.
5: Won't do no good to carry on that
2: well,
5: way,
2: she's
5: Maddie.
2: She's my child. I'm her mother.
4: I wish with all my heart you could act like her mother, Maddie. But this time we're taking her for good.
1: Mommy!
4: You carry the child downstairs, Sergeant. Right. I'll be right with you. Be careful. She looks sick.
5: Come on, honey. I won't hurt you.
1: Mommy! Mommy!
2: No! Put her down! Put her down! Oh, God help me! Don't let them take my baby!
5: You'll be all right, Doreen.
1: Mommy!
2: No! You did this! This is all your fault!
4: Oh, Maddie. You poor woman. What can I do to help you?
2: You can get out of here before I kill you! Go on! Get out!
3: Poor Maddie sank lower and lower after they took her little girl away. She didn't care how she laid hands on a dollar, as long as she had enough to stay drunk constantly. Even though she was only in her mid-30s, she looked more degenerate than I could possibly describe. And before long, the only way she could make a few cents, even on the streets, was to beg.
2: Excuse me, mister.
3: Oh, hello, Maddie.
2: Huh? What, you know me?
3: Well, I've known you for a long time, Maddie. You remember me. I go over to the Pacific Garden Mission.
2: Oh. Makes me sick.
3: Why?
2: Well, they're crazy, that's why. Go on and leave me alone.
3: No, Maddie, wait. Why did you stop me a moment ago?
2: Oh, I thought maybe I could bum a little change for a cup of coffee. But never mind, I don't want your mission money.
3: Here, Maddie.
2: Huh?
3: Here's a quarter. No doubt you'll buy a drink with it.
2: Yeah, no doubt.
3: I'm gonna pray for you, Maddie. Mother Clark at Pacific Garden Mission prays for you every day, like you were her own daughter.
2: Yeah.
3: She does. She never gets a chance to talk with you, but she talks with God about you.
2: Ah, shut up.
3: Don't forget, the doors of the mission are open all night and all day, Maddie. Mother Clark is waiting for you.
2: Hell, they can't save my soul. I ain't got any soul to save.
6: In a moment, we'll learn more about Maddie's tragic story.
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3: Mrs. Clark, I may have done the wrong thing giving Maddie that quarter this evening. No doubt.

0: She bought a drink with it.
1: Yes, no doubt she did. But you planted a seed in her poor mind, Harry. We'll just nurture that seed with more prayer than before. We must have faith that even that poor, wretched woman will hear God's voice and yield herself to him. We'll just love her and hold her close to him in prayer.
0: Wait on the Lord.
1: That's right. He's not willing that any should perish. Our job is to pray.
0: Maddie grew worse. She gave up renting a room and slept under the wooden sidewalks in the neighborhood. Did you get that? Under the sidewalks. I know it's true because one morning I saw her crawling out from under a sidewalk while clutching a bottle of cheap wine. She glared at me through bloodshot eyes and shook a dirty fist in my direction. I represented the mission to her, and the devil that possessed her soul fought hard at the very sight of me. But Mother Clark continued to pray for her.
1: Dear Lord, as always, I bring poor Mattie Rice to you again this evening. Perhaps tonight is the night that you will guide her steps here to the mission. If not to this mission, then to another. We ask only that you penetrate the hard, bitter shell that's around this dear woman's heart, so that she will come at last to see how much you love her and want her. I pray, as I always pray, in Jesus' beautiful name and for his sake. Amen.
0: That evening, when Mother Clark came out of her private office at the mission, there was a glow on her sweet old face. Good evening, Mrs. Clark. You're looking happy.
1: Well, I always think of prayer as a hand on God, so why wouldn't I feel happy? I've just been holding hands with him. Hmm. Well, I believe it's time to go to the front door of the mission, so we'll all be there to welcome anyone who wants to come. Good evening. Oh, won't you come in? We'll be starting our service in just a little while now. Oh, hello, my dear. I'm so happy you came.
2: Good evening, Mrs. Clark. Nice weather.
1: Yes, it's a lovely summer evening. I think we'll just leave this door open. Don't you think that's a good idea?
2: Yes, I do. Let some of the pleasant evening inside.
1: I think it makes people feel welcome, too, to have the door already open. Good evening. Mattie Rice. I'm so glad to see you, my dear.
3: Who are you?
1: I'm Mrs. Clark, Maddie. And I'm so proud of you for coming here. I'm proud of you, Maddie.
3: Me?
1: Yes. You picked just the right time to come and give your life to Jesus.
3: I got a quart in my shirt waist right here, see?
1: Yes, I can see you have. But you won't need that anymore.
3: Oh, don't you try to take that away from me.
1: You can hold it right in your hands, Maddie, until you don't need it
3: anymore. Yeah, hold it like this, right in my arms, close.
0: Maddie stood there, filthy, dirty, in rags. Her hair uncombed in months. Her face and body swollen with the poison of the whiskey that consumed her. Back and forth she swayed, clutching the bottle to her breast as she might have clutched her child. Mrs. Clark smiled at her.
1: Mattie, shall we go to my office where we can be alone?
3: No, this'll do just fine. Look at me, just the way I am. Now look close at me.
1: Yes, Mattie, I see you just as you are.
3: All right, I want to ask you one question.
1: What is it, Mattie?
3: Will you kiss me?
1: Oh, yes, my dear. I most certainly will. There.
3: You did it. You kissed me.
0: Still clutching her bottle, Mattie Rice fell to her knees, and Mother Clark was right beside her, holding Mattie's free hand as they prayed together. But after a few minutes, when Mattie felt the strength and love of Jesus Christ flood through her poor broken heart, she dropped her bottle and let it roll away. Mattie Rice rose from her knees that night a saint. The change is not always as sudden as hers was, but God's work is instantaneous. It is we ourselves who slow down the results of redemption in our lives. With Mattie, though, it all seemed to show up at once, for the simple reason that she had come to the end of herself. John chapter 1, verse 12 says, "But as many as received him, to them gave he power to become the sons of God, even to them that believe."

0: on his name.
1: Come in.
2: Good morning, Mrs. Clark.
1: Maddie, dear. Well, hello. How are you today?
2: Well, I'm almost afraid to say it, but I'm all right.
1: Well, you must never be afraid to be all right, ever again.
2: Oh, it's almost too good to be true.
1: How long has it been, Maddie?
2: More than 2 months. I don't miss alcohol one bit, now that I have the living water.
1: I can tell you've been reading your Bible, Maddie. Do you understand what happened to you?
2: Yes. God forgave me for all the terrible things I used to do, because Christ died for me.
1: Yes, he did. The Bible says there's no condemnation to those who are in Christ Jesus. 2 Corinthians chapter 5, verse 21 says, "For he hath made him to be sin for us who knew no sin, that we might be made the righteousness of God in him."
2: Me, righteous. It's a miracle, isn't it?
1: Well, it is for all of us, because God says we're all sinners. But the blood of Jesus washes us clean from all our sins.
2: How can he love me after the way I was?
1: Oh, my dear, sweet Mattie, God's love is boundless. Because you accepted Christ as your Savior, he looks at you now and he sees Jesus, his righteousness.
2: I don't ever want to be like I was, Mrs. Clark.
1: You can't be the same, Mattie. The Spirit of God lives in you now, and day by day, he will make you more and more like Christ. Look at this, dear. 2 Corinthians chapter 5, verse 17. "Therefore, if any man be in Christ, he is a new creature. Old things are passed away. Behold, all things are become new."
2: I believe that.
1: And if we stay in his word, spend time in prayer, and tell others about Jesus, we will grow in faith.
2: Mrs. Clark?
1: Yes, Mattie.
2: I want to get my little girl back. Will you help me?
1: Perhaps you should wait a bit. Prove to the authorities that the change in you is permanent.
2: I miss her so much.
1: Well, let's pray for her. And for you, right now. We'll ask him to guide us. Come in, Maddie, and sit down. Well, you look wonderful. How long has it been?
2: 6 months and 2 weeks and 3 days.
1: It is a miracle, isn't it?
2: Yes. And I don't want you to think I doubt it. I don't. After what the Lord's done for me, how could I doubt him? I'm healed and forgiven. And that's what I came to see you about, Mother Clark.
1: Yes, Maddie.
2: Don't you think I've waited long enough now to try to get my little girl back?
1: Well, Doreen must be almost 8 now.
2: Oh, I know what you're thinking. I ought to leave well enough alone. But she's my baby. And I can be a decent mother to her now. Oh, Mrs. Clark, my arms never stopped aching from the morning they took her away. Oh. I prayed about it, and I promised God that if it's his will, I'll stay away from her. But I gotta find out.
1: All right, Maddie. It's all in his hands if you put it there. And whatever happens, dear, remember, underneath you are the everlasting arms.
0: Mattie got in touch with authorities, who told her to see Mrs. Wilkes, my friend in the welfare department. After an agonizing wait, Mattie was called to Mrs. Wilkes' office.
3: Good morning.
2: Oh, good morning. I'm Mattie Rice. You're Mrs. Wilkes, aren't you?
3: Yes, I am. Well, I can scarcely believe you're Mattie Rice.
2: I know. I've changed a lot. What did you find out about Doreen, Mrs. Wilkes?
3: Mattie, sit down.
2: No, just tell me.
3: Doreen has been adopted by a very fine Chicago family. Permanently adopted. I know how hard this must be for you, Mattie.
2: They won't let me see her. Is that it?
3: They think it's best for the child.
2: Couldn't I work for him so's I could take care of her?
3: No, that's final too. They refuse to let you see the child, ever.
2: Thank you. Thank you anyway.
3: Is there anything I can do for you, Mattie?
2: Oh, no, no, I'll be all right. It's all been done for me.
0: Back to Skid Row, Mattie walked, past familiar bars on familiar streets, walking and weeping and praying.
2: Oh, God, It's so hard. My only child. I said I would accept not seeing her again, if that's your will. But it's so hard, Lord, to never see her again. It seems like more than I can bear. Oh, help me, God. Please help me.
1: Mattie, you've been crying.
2: I can never see her again, Mrs. Clark.
1: Oh, Mattie. Oh, how that must have hurt you.
2: I don't think there's any tears left in me.
1: God knows how you feel, Mattie. He gave his only son to die for us.
2: I know. I've been praying a lot for the strength to go on. I don't know what to do now.
1: There are other children.
2: Other children? Where?
1: Here in Chicago. Everywhere. Places like Kentucky. I've heard of children there, neglected and alone. They all need love. And they all need Christ.
2: You think I could help them?
1: Yes, I do.
2: Well, I was born in Kentucky. I know how hard it is for some folks up there in the hills.
1: But you also know the answer. Receiving Jesus Christ as your Lord and Savior. You can be his hands and feet, taking love to these children. You can share the good news with them.
2: That's what I'll do then. Lord, thank you for sending me down here to help these children. What a wonder you are, Lord. I lost my own little girl, but you gave me hundreds of others to love. Lord, once again I give you Doreen. Watch over her. Keep her safe. She's a young lady now, and even though I don't know where she is or what her life is like, you know. And it's the prayer of my heart that somehow she has learned to love you even more than I love you. Guide me, Lord, this day as I try to help these children know you. In Jesus' name I pray. Amen.
4: Mattie, Mattie, what you doing? Ain't you ever coming out to tell us a story?
2: Yes, Becky, I'm coming.
4: Tell us the story about Jesus and the little lamb that got lost. And Jesus hunted all over the place until he found it and carried it home.
2: Well, we're all like that little lamb, aren't we, Becky? The Bible says all we like sheep have gone astray.
4: Yeah, and Jesus is the good shepherd.
2: Okay, children, would you like to hear a story?
4: Yeah, we really would.
2: I'll tell you about the good shepherd who gave his life for the sheep. But first, who remembers the verse we learned yesterday?
4: I do. John chapter 3, verse 16. For God so loved the world that he gave his only begotten Son, that whosoever believeth in him should not perish, but have everlasting life.
0: For 18 years, until the day she died, Mattie Rice devoted her life to forgotten children in the hills of Kentucky, giving them her love, telling them about God's love. She never saw Doreen again, but she always said, whatever happens, underneath are the everlasting arms.
5: Friend, everlasting life is for anyone who puts their faith in Christ. Call out to God and receive his gift now as you pray with us. Lord, I know that I'm a sinner, and I believe you sent Jesus to die in my place. And I believe he rose from the dead and wants to live in my heart. I'm asking your forgiveness now for his sake. Save me and give me the gift of eternal life. Thank you for giving us your Son. In his name I pray, amen.
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Music Till Dawn. Vic Elias and your host tonight. And I always enjoy sharing verses or maybe a poem or two, something that would brighten your pathway. We often see a candle, lit and the glow of light that surrounds it. And with that thought, I'd like to share a little verse with you entitled, Like a Candle. Oh, please, let me be like a candle, dear Lord, quietly shedding a light, perhaps in a limited sphere, unsung, but making the pathway bright for someone who happens to come my way, needing a bit of cheer, then letting them go with a heart that's light to quiet another's fear. Oh, let me be like a candle, dear Lord, for all my earthly stay, just giving myself that somebody lost may see you and find the way. From the pen of Alice Hanchey Mortensen, this is Music Till Dawn.

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Music till dawn here on VCY America. Music throughout the night. Music with a message. Music that brings peace to the heart. I'm so glad that you joined us. Let me read the words of this old song. Come to Calvary's holy mountain, sinners ruined by the fall. Here a pure and healing fountain flows to you, to me, to all. In a full perpetual tide, opened when our Savior died. Come in poverty and meanness, come defiled without, within. From infection and uncleanness, from the leprosy of sin. Wash your robes and make them white, ye shall walk with God in light. Come in sorrow and contrition, wounded, impotent, and blind. Hear the guilty free remission, here the troubled peace may find. Health this fountain will restore, he that drinks shall thirst no more. Music till dawn.

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And with that unique theme, we come to you with another segment of music here on Music Till Dawn. My name is Vic Elias, and I'm glad to have you with us on this musical journey. Throughout the night, every night, here on VCY America. It's so good to hear from many of you who take the time to drop us a card or letter, and if you'd like to write to us, simply write Music Till Dawn, 3434 West Kilbourne Avenue, Milwaukee, Wisconsin, 53208. Once again, that address is Music Till Dawn, 3434 West Kilbourne Avenue, Milwaukee, 53208. It's always good to hear from our listeners. You know, there are times when some folk have doubts and fears and frustrations. When the question is, will the Lord really accept me with all of my wrongdoings and frailties and imperfections? Well, John 6:37 puts it this way. All that the Father giveth me shall come to me, and him that cometh to me I will in no wise cast out. May our prayer be, Father, remind us why we are the objects of your constant love and care. Music Till Dawn continues.

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2: Do the issues of life have you feeling depressed and discouraged? Perhaps you don't feel life has been fair to you. Maybe your circumstances have taken you to the point of murmuring and complaining against God. Consider these words from Dr. Warren Wiersbe. While sitting in my backyard one evening, I heard a robin singing merrily from atop a TV aerial. As I listened to him sing, I preached myself a sermon. Since early dawn, that bird has done nothing but try to survive. He's been wearing himself out, hiding from enemies, and looking for food for himself and his little ones. And yet, when he gets to

At the end of the day, he sings about it. Here I am, created in the image of God and saved by the grace of God, and I complain about even the little annoyances of life. One day, I will be like the Lord Jesus Christ, and for that reason alone, I should be singing God's praises just like that robin. Reminding you to bless the Lord with all that is within you, this is VCY America.

You know, there's nothing more heartwarming than for a parent to communicate with their children, a father to speak with his son or daughter, a mother with that child. But as we think of the relationship with the Lord, sometimes we stray and are so far removed, and our conversation is so limited. Jeremiah 33:3 says it this way, "Call unto me, and I will answer thee, and show thee great and mighty things which thou knowest not." The beautiful part of this verse, the Lord says, "Call unto me," and his promise is, "I will answer thee." Music Till Dawn continues.

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Well, if you are a parent or even a grandparent, the moment may have come when you cried out to the Lord, said, Lord, give me wisdom. Well, Proverbs 2:6 says, For the Lord giveth wisdom, out of his mouth cometh knowledge and understanding. May we never forget the true source of wisdom. And may our prayer be, Lord, we are grateful for the help that you are so ready and willing to give us. Help us to be willing and ready to help others as well. Music Till Dawn continues.

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Try this simple method.

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This is Music Till Dawn coming your way on the VCY America Radio Network, and I'd just like to say thanks for listening. We share a verse and then some beautiful music in each half-hour segment, and this one is no exception. Tonight from the pen of Helen Steiner Rice. Before you can dry another's tears, you must also weep. That's the name of it. Listen to what she says. Let me not live a life that's free from the things that draw me close to thee. For how can I ever hope to heal the wounds of others I do not feel? If my eyes are dry and I never weep, how do I know when the hurt is deep? If my heart is cold and it never bleeds, how can I tell what my brother needs? For when ears are deaf to the beggar's plea, and we close our eyes and we refuse to see, and we steel our hearts and harden our minds, and we count it a weakness whenever we're kind, we are no longer following the Father's way or seeking His guidance from day to day. For without crosses to carry and burdens to bear, we dance through life that is frothy and fair. And chasing the rainbow, we have no desire for roads that are rough and realms that are higher. So spare me no heartache or sorrow, dear Lord, for the heart that is hurt reaps the richest reward. And God enters the heart that is broken with sorrow as He opens the door to a brighter tomorrow. For even through tears we can recognize the suffering that lies in another's eyes. From the pen of Helen Steiner Rice, Music Till Dawn.

0: Throughout the darkness of the night, Music Till Dawn brings focus on Jesus Christ, the light of the world. 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

There's nothing like a song in the night to speak sometimes to a heart that's disturbed or distraught. Sometimes in the very quietness of the night, a song can touch that area of our life, reminding us of God's grace and His Word. Perhaps you've been one that's been struggling with troubles. I guess we all have them at times. This past year has seemed like one where we've all kind of struggled a bit at our house, but God has been so good and sustained us. Here's a verse of encouragement. The righteous cry, and the Lord heareth, and delivereth them out of all their troubles. The righteous cry, and the Lord heareth, and delivereth them out of all their troubles. Psalm 34:17. Our prayer, O Lord, let me not be afraid to ask for help. Music Till Dawn continues.

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Have you ever thought about the need for a refuge? You know, the storms of life and the pressures that beat in upon us sometimes seem so heavy. But may I remind you that in Psalm 9, verse 9, it says this, "The Lord also will be a refuge for the oppressed, a refuge in times of trouble." Oh, may our prayer be, God, thank you for your protecting love. Make us able to face those times when we must suffer. In Jesus' name, amen. Music Till Dawn continues.

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It's always a privilege to have you join us here on Music Till Dawn, and here's another segment, a verse and a series of songs that we hope will be a blessing to you. From the pen of Helen Steiner Rice, a verse that talks about trouble. In fact, it's titled, When Trouble Comes and Things Go Wrong. Ever been there? I have. But here's what she writes. Let us go quietly to God when trouble comes to us. Let us never stop to whimper, complain, and fret and fuss. Let us hide our thorns in roses and our sighs in golden songs and our crosses in a crown of smiles whenever things go wrong. For no one can really help us as our troubles we bemoan, for comfort, help, and inner peace must come from God alone. So do not tell your neighbor, your companion, or your friend in the hope that they can help you bring your troubles to an end. For they too have their problems. They are burdened just like you. So take your cross to Jesus, and he will see you through. And waste no time in crying on the shoulder of a friend, but go directly to the Lord, for on him you can depend. For there's absolutely nothing that his mighty hand can't do, and he never is too busy to help and comfort you. From the pen of Helen Steiner Rice, we continue with Music Till Dawn.

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2: Do the issues of life have you feeling depressed and discouraged? Perhaps you don't feel life has been fair to you. Maybe your circumstances have taken you to the point of murmuring and complaining against God. Consider these words from Dr. Warren Wiersbe. While sitting in my backyard one evening, I heard a robin singing merrily from atop a TV aerial. As I listened to him sing, I preached myself a sermon. Since early dawn, that bird has done nothing but try to survive. He's been wearing himself out, hiding from enemies and looking for food for himself and his little ones. And yet, when he gets to the end of the day, he sings about it. Here I am,

Music Till Dawn coming your way here on VCY America. My name is Vic Eliason. I'd like to welcome you to this time segment of beautiful music, and I trust that God will minister to your heart through the songs that we share. From the pen of Norma Helgerson, some poems focusing our attention on the God of all comfort. Here's one entitled Prayer for the Widow. Thou, Lord, the husband of the widow, hear my prayer just now, and comfort those who mourn alone. May they sense thy peace somehow. You see the many tears which flow, the questions asked in pain, and only you, their maker, can restore their joy again. Prayer for the Widow from the pen of Norma Helgerson tonight, and a verse of scripture, Isaiah 54:5, for thy maker is thine husband, the Lord of hosts is his name. Music Till Dawn tonight on the VCY America Network.

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My name is Vic Eliason, and I'm so glad you decided to tune in and join us for this segment. Psalm 14:3 says, "He healeth the broken in heart and bindeth up their wounds." Our prayer should be, "Thank you, Lord, that I have my brothers and sisters in Christ who offer a consoling word even when the tears fall." Music Till Dawn continues.

Did you know that you could bless somebody else by sharing just a word of invitation to a new listener to Music Till Dawn? Perhaps you have a friend who is awake at these hours, maybe at work, perhaps just a person who is a night person. 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And perhaps you might be an instrument of inspiration and blessing. Why don't you call a friend? Thanks for joining us on Music Till Dawn.

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4: With SRN News, I'm John Scott. The vote counting continues in the race

0: for governor in California. The election was Tuesday and still no final tally. Republican Steve Hilton and Democrat Javier Becerra remain the two top vote getters. Meanwhile, there's more trouble in Arizona.
1: In Arizona's sprawling fake electors case, Attorney General Chris Mays is heading

0: election. Among them were Mark Meadows, Rudy Giuliani, other Trump aides, and some prominent Arizona Republicans. I'm Jennifer King.
1: Sanctions imposed on Cuba's president by the Trump administration. Lisa Dwyer with that report.
2: The United States has imposed sanctions on Cuba's President Miguel Díaz-Canel, along with four other individuals, including Alejandro Castro Espín, the son of former President Raúl Castro. Trump has ratcheted up talk of a regime change in Cuba after pledging to conduct a friendly takeover of the country if its leadership did not open its economy to American investment and kick out U.S. adversaries. Secretary of State Marco Rubio has said Trump's preference is to reach a deal with the island's socialist leadership. I'm Lisa Dwyer.
1: Former Trump administration National Security Advisor John Bolton has agreed to plead guilty to a single count of retaining classified information under a deal with the Justice Department that could allow him to avoid prison time. Under the agreement, Bolton would also face a $2.25 million fine. This is SRN News. Another pro-abortion bill advances in Illinois.
3: Lawmakers have approved a measure that would allow underage girls to get birth control without the approval of their parents. Democratic Governor J.B. Pritzker says he will sign it. Pritzker is a vigorous promoter of abortion, and with the help of a friendly legislature, he has worked hard to make Illinois one of the most pro-abortion states in the union, as well as a destination for women from pro-life states who want to end their pregnancies. Michael Harrington reporting.
1: Same-sex marriage has been the law of the land since the 2015 Supreme Court ruling, but that isn't necessarily the last word on the issue. Lawmakers in at least 11 states introducing legislation for their current or most recent sessions calling for a ban on gay marriage. Most did not pick up any momentum, but the Tennessee House passed a measure that would allow private citizens and organizations not to recognize the unions. This is SRN News. Television and movie actors have voted to ratify a four-year contract with studios and streaming services. This comes after union leaders negotiated protections against synthetic actors created by artificial intelligence. The ratification was widely expected. The new deal is for 4 years instead of the usual three. The countdown to the nation's 250th birthday is on. Celebrations including dazzling pyrotechnics and an ultimate fighting championship fight on the White House lawn.
4: Officials are also planning a massive 16-day Great American State Fair and a ball drop in Times Square. While President Trump teased that the UFC arena under construction could be permanent, he said maybe we'll never, ever take it down. The president suggested canceling the state fair concert after many artists pulled out, including Milli Vanilli, the Commodores, and Bret Michaels of Poison. Vanilla Ice, however, said that he is super honored to perform. Bernie Bennett, Washington.
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5: Romans 3, verse 24. Being justified freely by his grace through the redemption that is in Christ Jesus. Romans 3, 24. God's Word telling us that salvation is a free gift of God's grace.
6: Good morning. Let's take a look at the forecast from weather.gov here on WVCY. We had sunshine and 85 degrees yesterday. Likely to get into the lower 80s today and begin to see some showers and thunderstorms. A half to three quarters of an inch of rainfall is possible during the daytime hours here today. Tonight, a 40% chance for showers and thunderstorms. Nighttime temperatures, lower 60s. And then they're tucking a small chance of showers and thunderstorms into the weekend forecast there Saturday afternoon, when highs will again warm into the mid-80s. Saturday night, partly cloudy sky, temps dropping into the upper 50s. And it appears to be a gorgeous day Sunday, partly sunny sky, 75 degrees.

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0: The psalmist said, "When I awake, I am still with thee." For the child of God, seeking the presence of the Lord is essential as each day begins. To help you in starting this day with God, we offer a brief devotional meditation from morning and evening, a collection from the pen of one of the greatest preachers of all time, Charles Haddon Spurgeon. This morning's text is found in Genesis chapter 7 and verse 16. The Lord shut him in. Noah was shut in, away from all the world, by the hand of divine love. The door of electing purpose interposes between us and the world which lieth in the wicked one. We are not of the world, even as our Lord Jesus was not of the world. Into the sin, the gaiety, the pursuits of the multitude, we cannot enter. We cannot play in the streets of Vanity Fair with the children of darkness, for our heavenly Father has shut us in. Noah was shut in with his God. "Come thou into the ark," was the Lord's invitation, by which he clearly showed that he himself intended to dwell in the ark with his servant and his family. Thus all the chosen dwell in God and God in them. Happy people to be enclosed in the same circle which contains God in the Trinity of His persons, Father, Son, and Spirit. Let us never be inattentive to that gracious call. Come, my people, enter thou into thy chambers, and shut thy doors about thee, and hide thyself, as it were, for a little moment, until the indignation be overpast. Noah was so shut in that no evil could reach him. Floods did but lift him heavenward, and winds did but waft him on his way. Outside of the ark, all was ruin, but inside, all was rest and peace. Without Christ we perish, but in Christ Jesus there is perfect safety. Noah was so shut in that he could not even desire to come out, and those who are in Christ Jesus are in him forever. They shall go no more out forever, for eternal faithfulness has shut them in, and infernal malice cannot drag them out. The prince of the house of David shutteth, and no man openeth. And when once in the last days, as the master of the house, he shall rise up and shut to the door, it will be in vain for mere professors to knock and cry, "Lord, Lord, open unto us," for that same door which shuts in the wise virgins will shut out the foolish forever. O Lord, shut me in by thy grace. This meditation was taken from Morning and Evening by C.H. Spurgeon. Please listen each morning at this same time for Morning and Evening.
1: Hi, everybody. This is Jimmy DeYoung, Jr. with Prophecy Today, where we examine current events in the light of God's prophetic word. In the future, everyone will go through a judgment, whether it be the judgment seat of Christ for Christians or for the lost, the great white throne judgment. Dr. Paul Weaver comes in one moment to give us more details on this story.
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1: Dr. Weaver, the judgment seat of Christ for Christians is such a motivating factor to live a godly life, isn't it?
3: Yeah, and I think it's great to be able to think through what Paul is using it by way of a referent. And the Corinthians, who he's writing to, 1 Corinthians, 2 Corinthians, Paul deals with the judgment seat of Christ. But the Corinthians would also remember when Paul was drugged before Gallio. If you go to Corinth today, you can find the judgment seat of Gallio, or the proconsular's judgment seat. And Acts 18, verses 12 to 16 record Paul being drugged before Gallio, the proconsular of Achaia. So Paul takes something they're familiar with, the judgment seat of Gallio, the bema of Gallio, to teach them something they're not familiar with, the judgment seat of Christ. So that's really helpful to realize that Paul stood before Gallio's bema seat. And Paul's going to tell us about a more important bema seat, and that's the judgment seat of Christ. And the judgment seat of Christ is mentioned in 1 Corinthians 3, 2 Corinthians 5, and Romans 14, I think, are the most important passages that relate to that. And Romans 14:10, Paul says, "For we will all stand before the judgment seat of God." 2 Corinthians 5:10, "Knowing the fear of the Lord, I persuade men, for we must all appear before the judgment seat of Christ." And so the judgment seat of Christ is for believers, not for unbelievers. The great white throne judgment is for unbelievers. So there is a day that we will stand before the throne of God, the judgment seat of God and judgment seat of Christ, and give account of what we've done in this life. And 1 Corinthians 3 develops that even more in verses 11 to 14. Paul says that you can't build on any foundation other than that which is laid, Jesus Christ, that foundation. But then upon that, and Paul uses the illustration of building gold, silver, precious stones, or with wood, hay, straw. And at the judgment seat of Christ, he mentions that if a man's works are useless, then they'll be burned up and suffer loss, but he himself will be saved. And so this is not dealing with a loss of salvation. That's what the great white throne judgment is about, salvation. Those who are unbelievers who don't have salvation will be cast in the lake of fire. But this is about reward. 1 Corinthians 3:11 to 14, that it's an evaluation, right? It's an evaluation of our deeds in this life. And we want to live in such a way that God rewards us. So it's motivational. Knowing the fear of the Lord, Paul says. He says this is one of his main points of motivation, knowing that one day he'll stand before the Lord. So two different judgments, a judgment of works for reward. It's not something that we're fearful in this negative, dreaded event, but it's an event of reward where God wants to reward us for our faithfulness in this life. So our actions, whether good, will be rewarded, or if they're useless, that is, things that aren't of eternal value, they'll be burned up and we'll suffer loss, but not lose that salvation, yet we'll be saved as through fire.
1: Dr. Paul Weaver, Bible Theology Matters. By the way, I believe that the judgment seat of Christ is the first thing that happens after the rapture of the church.
2: 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There you will also find information for a better understanding of biblical prophecy as it relates to our world today. This is Jay Johnson inviting you to join us every Monday through Friday for Prophecy Today. Remember, the Lord Jesus is coming, and it could be today. So let's keep looking up until...
4: June 5th, The Gateway. Do you remember the story of Hansel and Gretel? Two children lost in the woods who stumble upon a house made of candy. Nothing could seem more fortuitous for them until they learn that the old woman of the house actually plans to cook and eat them. Rather disturbing, am I right? Suddenly, it becomes clear that the candy isn't a manifestation of the children's dreams, but the entrance to a deadly trap. And there are many things in this life that are similar. Today we'll meet Oscar, a man who thought fortune had led him into spiritism. He's here now to share with us his true story on this Unshackled Daily Devotional.
5: I experienced fear and confusion in my life. I was a family man with six daughters, but I felt restless, blaming others for my unhappiness. The government, my own family, even God. I turned to fortune tellers and horoscopes, and finally, a medium who led me into spiritism. When my military career ended, I dove into the occult full-time. I earned money as a psychic healer. When I returned to the Philippines, my spirit guide told me to involve my daughters in the occult. Since my wife was out of the country, this was not hindered. I held seances in our home, and my daughters complied. The youngest one was most affected by this, responding to a spirit guide of her own. My guide ordered us to read the Bible, all of it in 2 months, but to never pray in the name of Jesus. As I read, I saw inconsistencies between the things I'd been taught and the Bible. Then I read God's admonition against divination. At the end of a deep spiritual struggle, I chose to trust God. I cried out to him, renouncing the occult and burning my entire collection of paraphernalia and books. My children were also set free of the demonic spirits that controlled them, and today we all worship the Lord Jesus Christ who gave us new life.
4: God spoke to the Israelites in Deuteronomy chapter 18 just before they entered the promised land. He says, beginning in verse 9, "When thou art come into the land which the Lord thy God giveth thee, thou shalt not learn to do after the abominations of those nations. There shall not be found among you anyone that maketh his son or his daughter to pass through the fire, or that useth divination, or an observer of times, or an enchanter, or a witch, or a charmer, or a consulter with familiar spirits, or a wizard, or a necromancer.

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1: Welcome to our continued reading in the book of Leviticus, the great book of laws, beginning in chapter 19 and verse 19. Ye shall keep my statutes. Thou shalt not let thy cattle gender with a diverse kind. Thou shalt not sow thy field with mingled seed. Neither shall a garment mingled of linen and woolen come upon thee. And whosoever lieth carnally with a woman that is a bondmaid, betrothed to an husband, and not at all redeemed, nor freedom given her, she shall be scourged. They shall not be put to death, because she was not free. And he shall bring his trespass offering unto the Lord, unto the door of the tabernacle of the congregation, even a ram for a trespass offering. And the priest shall make an atonement for him with the ram of the trespass offering before the Lord for his sin which he hath done, and the sin which he hath done shall be forgiven him. And when ye shall come into the land, and shall have planted all manner of trees for food, then ye shall count the fruit thereof as uncircumcised. 3 years shall it be as uncircumcised unto you. It shall not be eaten of. But in the 4th year all the fruit thereof shall be holy to praise the Lord withal. And in the 5th year shall ye eat of the fruit thereof, that it may yield unto you the increase thereof. I am the Lord your God. Ye shall not eat anything with the blood, neither shall ye use enchantment, nor observe times. Ye shall not round the corners of your heads, neither shalt thou mar the corners of thy beard. Ye shall not make any cuttings in your flesh for the dead, nor print any marks upon you. I am the Lord. Do not prostitute thy daughter to cause her to be a whore, lest the land fall to whoredom, and the land become full of wickedness. Ye shall keep my Sabbaths and reverence my sanctuary. I am the Lord. Regard not them that have familiar spirits, neither seek after wizards to be defiled by them. I am the Lord your God. Thou shalt rise up before the hoary head and honor the face of the old man and fear thy God. I am the Lord. And if a stranger sojourn with thee in your land, ye shall not vex him. But the stranger that dwelleth with you shall be unto you as one born among you, and thou shalt love him as thyself, for ye were strangers in the land of Egypt. I am the Lord your God. Ye shall do no unrighteousness in judgment, in meat yard, in weight, or in measure. Just balances, just weights, a just ephah, and a just hin shall ye have. I am the Lord your God, which brought you out of the land of Egypt. Therefore shall ye observe all my statutes and all my judgments, and do them. I am the Lord. And the Lord spake unto Moses, saying, Again, thou shalt say to the children of Israel, Whosoever he be of the children of Israel, or of the strangers that sojourn in Israel, that giveth any of his seed unto Molech, he shall surely be put to death. The people of the land shall stone him with stones. And I will set my face against that man, and will cut him off from among his people, because he hath given of his seed unto Molech, to defile my sanctuary, and to profane my holy name. And if the people of the land do any ways hide their eyes from the man, when he giveth of his seed unto Molech, and kill him not, then I will set my face against that man and against his family, and will cut him off, and all that go a-whoring after him to commit whoredom with Molech from among their people. And the soul that turneth after such as have familiar spirits and after wizards to go a-whoring after them, I will even set my face against that soul and will cut him off from among his people. Sanctify yourselves, therefore, and be ye holy, for I am the Lord your God. And ye shall keep my statutes and do them. I am the Lord which sanctify you. For every one that curseth his father or his mother shall be surely put to death. He hath cursed his father or his mother. His blood shall be upon him. And the man that committeth adultery with another man's wife, even he that committeth adultery with his neighbor's wife, the adulterer and the adulteress shall surely be put to death. And the man that lieth with his father's wife hath uncovered his father's nakedness, both of them shall surely be put to death. Their blood shall be upon them. And if a man lie with his daughter-in-law, both of them shall surely be put to death. They have wrought confusion. Their blood shall be upon them. If a man also lie with mankind, as he lieth with a woman, both of them have committed an abomination.

they shall surely be put to death. Their blood shall be upon them. And if a man take a wife and her mother, it is wickedness. They shall be burnt with fire, both he and they, that there be no wickedness among you. And if a man lie with a beast, he shall surely be put to death, and ye shall slay the beast. And if a woman approach unto any beast and lie down thereto, thou shalt kill the woman and the beast. They shall surely be put to death. Their blood shall be upon them. And if a man shall take his sister, his father's daughter, or his mother's daughter, and see her nakedness, and she see his nakedness, it is a wicked thing, and they shall be cut off in the sight of their people. He hath uncovered his sister's nakedness, he shall bear his iniquity. And if a man shall lie with a woman having her sickness, and shall uncover her nakedness, he hath discovered her fountain, and she hath uncovered the fountain of her blood, and both of them shall be cut off from among their people. And thou shalt not uncover the nakedness of thy mother's sister, nor of thy father's sister, for he uncovereth his near kin. They shall bear their iniquity. And if a man shall lie with his uncle's wife, he hath uncovered his uncle's nakedness. They shall bear their sin. They shall die childless. And if a man shall take his brother's wife, it is an unclean thing. He hath uncovered his brother's nakedness. They shall be childless. Ye shall therefore keep all my statutes and all my judgments and do them, that the land whither I bring you to dwell therein spew you not out. And ye shall not walk in the manners of the nation which I cast out before you. For they committed all these things, and therefore I abhorred them. But I have said unto you, ye shall inherit their land, and I will give it unto you to possess it, a land that floweth with milk and honey. I am the Lord your God, which have separated you from other people. Ye shall therefore put difference between clean beasts and unclean, and between unclean fowls and clean. And ye shall not make your souls abominable by beast, or by fowl, or by any manner of living thing that creepeth on the ground, which I have separated from you as unclean. And ye shall be holy unto me, for I the Lord am holy, and have severed you from other people, that ye should be mine. A man also or woman that hath a familiar spirit, or that is a wizard, shall surely be put to death. They shall stone them with stones. Their blood shall be upon them. And the Lord said unto Moses, Speak unto the priests, the sons of Aaron, and say unto them, There shall none be defiled for the dead among his people, but for his kin that is near unto him, that is, for his mother, and for his father, and for his son, and for his daughter, and for his brother, and for his sister, a virgin that is nigh unto him, which hath had no husband, for her may he be defiled. But he shall not defile himself, being a chief man among his people, to profane himself. They shall not make baldness upon their head, neither shall they shave off the corner of their beard, nor make any cuttings in their flesh. They shall be holy unto their God, and not profane the name of their God, for the offerings of the Lord made by fire, and the bread of their God they do offer. Therefore they shall be holy. They shall not take a wife that is a whore, or profane, neither shall they take a woman put away from her husband, for he is holy unto his God. Thou shalt sanctify him therefore, for he offereth the bread of thy God. He shall be holy unto thee, for I the Lord, which sanctify you, am holy. And the daughter of any priest, if she profane herself by playing the whore, she profaneth her father. She shall be

0: burnt with fire. And he that is the high priest among his brethren, upon whose head the anointing oil was poured, and that is consecrated to put on the garments, shall not uncover his head, nor rend his clothes. Neither shall he go into any dead body, nor defile himself for his father or for his mother. Neither shall he go out of the sanctuary, nor profane the sanctuary of his God. For the crown of the anointing oil of his God is upon him. I am the Lord. And he shall take a wife in her virginity. A widow or a divorced woman or profane or an harlot, these shall he not take. But he shall take a virgin of his own people, the wife. Neither shall he profane his seed among his people. For I, the Lord, do sanctify him. And the Lord spake unto Moses, saying, Speak unto Aaron, saying, Whosoever he be of thy seed in their generations that hath any blemish, let him not approach to offer the bread of his God. For whatsoever man he be that hath a blemish, he shall not approach. A blind man, or a lame, or he that hath a flat nose, or anything superfluous, or a man that is broken-footed, or broken-handed, or crook-backed, or a dwarf, or that hath a blemish in his eye, or be scurvy, or scabbed, or hath his stones broken. No man that hath a blemish of the seed of Aaron the priest shall come nigh to offer the offerings of the Lord made by fire. He hath a blemish, he shall not come nigh to offer the bread of his God. He shall eat the bread of his God, both of the most holy and of the holy. Only he shall not go in under the veil, nor come nigh unto the altar, because he hath a blemish, that he profane not my sanctuaries, for I the Lord do sanctify them. And Moses told it unto Aaron, and to his sons, and to all the children of Israel. And here we will end today's reading at the end of chapter 21. We will begin next time in chapter 22 of Leviticus.
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8: With SRN News, I'm John Scott. A man is accused of bringing a bomb to the Sacramento International Airport. Lisa Dwyer reports.
9: Authorities say he was wearing a scarf, latex gloves, and had an explosive device and a torch lighter in his carry-on bag. He also had a knife, scissors, an aerosol can, zip ties, and five cell phones, one with a timer set for 15 minutes, another with a message saying, "We will be awaiting your call." Authorities say that if the device had detonated next to a window above 10,000 feet, could have caused damage and loss of cabin pressure. I'm Lisa Dwyer.
8: The Senate passing legislation to fund President Trump's immigration enforcement agencies. It happened early this morning. Senators voted for the $70 billion legislation to fund Immigration and Customs Enforcement and Border Patrol for the next.

0: 3 years. A former national security advisor pleading guilty in a classified documents case, and he will pay a hefty fine. Correspondent Laura Winters has that report.
1: John Bolton served as national security advisor in President Trump's first term in office, but became an outspoken critic

0: for possible use in a book he was writing.
1: American Airlines temporarily suspending some routes this summer due to steep jet fuel costs amid the war with Iran. The airline says it adjusted service for select routes in August and September. Impacted travelers will be offered alternative arrangements or refunds. Airlines worldwide have been canceling flights. This is SRN News. As part of our ongoing SRN News special series, Faith and Freedom, saluting the upcoming 250th birthday of America, we hear today from Dr. Erwin Lutzer, author and pastor emeritus at Chicago's world-renowned Moody Church. He's an internationally respected theologian. And Dr. Lutzer's enthusiasm for America's upcoming 4th of July celebration is quite evident.
2: As we celebrate our 250th anniversary, people who criticize America, and of course there are many things that we can be criticized for, I don't think that they have visited other countries. Because when you visit other countries, you come back and you say there is no country in the world like the United States of America. May God bless its 250th birthday.
1: Dr. Erwin Lutzer's most recent book is Why Doesn't God Answer My Prayers? A Biblical Guide to God's Hidden Purposes. This is SRN News. Iowa's waterways face significant pollution challenges due to agricultural runoff and sewage. The problem impacts both recreation and public health. Authorities have found that many lakes and streams do not meet standards for swimming, drinking, or aquatic life. Algae blooms and bacteria pose risks. There was a major security incident. It happened at Game 1 of the NBA Finals.
3: The NBA banned two people for life from its arenas after one of them was arrested shortly after running onto the court during Game 1 of the NBA Finals and appearing to take a selfie next to Victor Wembanyama. The San Antonio Spurs did not appear bothered by the incident, which occurred during the fourth quarter of Game 1 between the Spurs and the New York Knicks. The NBA didn't disclose what role the second banned person, who didn't run the court, played in the incident. The game was stopped for 1 minute and 29 seconds before it resumed with a jump ball. I'm Haya Pinjwani.
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4: Romans 3, verse 24. Being justified freely by his grace through the redemption that is in Christ Jesus. Romans 3, 24. God's Word telling us that salvation is a free gift of God's grace.
5: Good morning. Let's take a look at the forecast from weather.gov here on WVCY. We had sunshine and 85 degrees yesterday, likely to get into the lower 80s today and begin to see some showers and thunderstorms. A half to three quarters of an inch of rainfall is possible during the daytime hours here today. Tonight, a 40% chance for showers and thunderstorms, nighttime temperatures, lower 60s. And then they're tucking a small chance of showers and thunderstorms into the weekend forecast there Saturday afternoon, when highs will again warm into the mid 80s. Saturday night, partly cloudy sky, temps dropping into the upper 50s. And it appears to be a gorgeous day Sunday, partly sunny sky, 75 degrees.
6: This is Shauna on Johnny Erickson Tata Sharing Hope. Perhaps you've heard Johnny talk about her diving accident. Well, here she is today with part of the story that might be new to you.
7: Decades have passed since that fateful day. I dove into shallow water, crunched my neck, then floated helplessly paralyzed, face down in the water. You know, I hardly ever think about that day. It was so long ago. That is, until recently, someone asked a question about it. The other day, a visitor to our Johnny and Friends office asked me, "Johnny, didn't you panic when you were in the water? I mean, you were face down. You were running out of breath. Weren't you frightened?" I had to pause a minute and think back. Did I panic? Was I frightened? Well, strange as it may seem, even though I was helplessly floating face down in the water and unable to right myself, honestly, I had no fear. Although I knew that in the next few seconds water would flood my lungs, a deep and powerful peace held fear at bay. And I think this is why. Psalm 68, verse 20 says, quote, Our

0: God is a God who saves. From the sovereign Lord comes escape from death. Now that is a comforting verse, because it infers that our sovereign Lord is an escape artist when it comes to death. Someone once explained it well when he wrote, "All that pertains to deliverance from death, all that prepares for it, all that makes it easy to be born, all that constitutes a rescue from its pains and horrors, all that follows death in a higher and more blessed world, all that makes death final and places us in a condition where death is no more to be dreaded, all this belongs to God. All this is under His control. He only can enable us to bear death. He only can conduct us from a bed of death to a world where we shall never die." Wow. You know, as it turned out, looking back, my sister Kathy, she rescued me in a split second before I began to drown. I mean, isn't that amazing? Yes, God will rescue you, but sometimes it's in the split second. Yes, you will be delivered, but in absolutely no time to spare. Yes, His grace will uphold you, but sometimes it's not ministered until we come to the absolute end of ourselves. In other words, yes, I survived that diving accident, but by the skin of my teeth. Talk about something that refines your faith. Oh, my goodness. And it is why to this day Psalm 18 means so much to me, where it says, "The cords of death entangled me. The torrents of destruction overwhelmed me. The cords of the grave coiled around me. The snares of death confronted me. And in my distress, I called to the Lord. I cried to my God for help. And from His temple, He heard my cry." Only heaven is going to reveal the countless times you and I escape death every day. So thank Him for His sovereign protection over your life, whether broken necks, broken arms, or broken fingernails. God blankets you with His protection, often waiting until the last minute, but His protection is there. And finally, when your time does come to leave this earth for the next, God will provide the same escape. In the meantime, know that your times are in His hands, and that is the safest place to be.
1: 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And if so, well, we want to give you a pamphlet for free. It's something Johnny wrote called "When Is It Right to Die?" 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
3: On June 7th, 1776, a tall Virginian rose from his chair in the State House in Philadelphia, now called Independence Hall, and changed the course of human history. Richard Henry Lee addressed his fellow delegates to the Second Continental Congress with a resolution that was brief, clear, and revolutionary: that these United Colonies are and of right ought to be free and independent states, absolved from all allegiance to the British Crown. Well, John Adams seconded the motion immediately. The debate was opened, a committee was assembled, Adams, Jefferson, Franklin, Livingston, and Sherman, and Thomas Jefferson was given the task of writing what would become the Declaration of Independence. By July 4th, it was done. The Second Continental Congress voted, and the United States of America was born 250 years ago. But Richard Henry Lee's contribution to this nation didn't end there, and this is the part of the story that doesn't get told enough. When the Constitution came up for ratification in 1787, Lee was among those who argued it was incomplete, not because he opposed self-governance, but because he understood something profound, that rights which seem secure today, given the goodwill of present leadership, may not be secure tomorrow unless they are written down explicitly and placed beyond dispute. In his writings, called Letters from a Federal Farmer, Lee wrote that people, wisely, like to be express and explicit about their essential rights, knowing that in any controversy between them and their rulers, disputes may be endless and nothing certain. He called for the free exercise of religion to be established as part of the national compact. He called for protection from unreasonable search and seizure. He insisted the Constitution must be adhered to strictly in letter and in spirit by every generation that followed. Lee's letters were instrumental in producing the first 10 amendments to our Constitution, the Bill of Rights. This Independence Day, as America celebrates her 250th birthday, there's a renewed hunger to know these men. Not just Washington and Jefferson and Franklin, but the Richards and Rogers and Roberts who stood beside them. Lee was a giant among giants, and his legacy lives in every freedom we still enjoy. Know your founders, honor their work, and keep the republic they gave us. Stay inspired and informed at phyllisschlafly.com, and join us again for the Phyllis Schlafly Report.

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1: Good morning, everyone. Thank you for joining us on the Word for Life on this Friday morning. My name is Mark Widmer, and I'm joining Pastor Ken Keltner. This is a broadcast from Brookside Baptist Church in Brookfield, Wisconsin. Just before we continue in our study of the book of Philippians, I want to remind you that if you have children or grandchildren, 5 years old through fifth grade, we have an evening vacation Bible school coming up in just a few days, another week and a half, on the 15th to the 19th of June, Monday through Friday. It's a program that your kids will absolutely love and benefit from spiritually. Register them at brooksidebc.org, and we would love to have them join our group and be part of this. Well, Pastor Ken's walking us through chapter 1 of the book of Philippians. In verse 6, I'm going to say that if you are a person who underlines verses in your Bible, that there is probably an 80% chance that you have verse 6 marked and starred and noted, because it is just incredible. However, in our last broadcast, Pastor Ken was taking it even beyond the, the surface level, and digging in that verse 6 talks about how you and I as believers, if we've accepted Christ as Savior, that we can be perfectly confident in God's work for eternal life in our lives. So, because we have received redemption or justification, He will perform it, sanctification, continually changing us into the image of Christ for how long? Until it is completed, glorification. What the verse says is the day of Jesus Christ. With that, Pastor Ken is going to pick up from there and tell us a bit more about that.
2: I think you covered that really well. Someone put it this way: God has covered our past. We are redeemed from sin's penalty. Mm-hmm. Present, He's redeeming me from sin's power. And future will redeem me from sin's presence, mm-hmm. ultimate glorification. I think that'll be something when we get to heaven, we won't have sin nature.
1: Yeah.
2: I mean, can you imagine? Even the new heaven, the new earth, we're not going to have a sin nature.
1: Yeah.
2: I mean, can you imagine? I mean, here we are on the earth and, you know, the new heaven, the new earth, and there's no sin nature. Yeah. I mean.
1: Yeah, I can't imagine what that's going to be like.
2: Oh, but it's a package deal.
1: Yeah.
2: When he's talking about he's going to complete it in the day of Jesus Christ, he's talking about this aspect of glorification. When you trust Christ, you just don't believe him in him with salvation. He begins the process of changing you. And changing me, and he'll finish. You know, he'll deliver us from the dead. I mean, death will have no hold of us. Mm. And so the work God does for us, we could say that's redemption. He saved us. Mm. The work God does in us, we could say that's sanctification. He's working to conform me to the image of his dear son. Mm-hmm. And the work God does through us, we'd call that service. I'm serving God in some capacity. And so when you see someone and they come to faith, you see God just populated heaven with a redeemed soul. And it's so marvelous that we're told all of heaven breaks forth in praise. And now when I say that, I have a whole new

0: new thought and aspect of it is Kathy is there celebrating. I mean, that's moving to me.
1: Mm-hmm.
0: Paul delights in a people, though, that have evidenced their conversion by going public in an open and courageous stance. And for these in the city of Philippi, it was there in the Roman Empire on the way to God through his son, they had to deal with the nasty now and now.
1: Mm-hmm.
0: I mean, for us today, friends, if you have never followed the Lord Jesus in baptism, that is one of your first steps of obedience to be courageous and testify, I am a child of God.
1: Mm-hmm.
0: Baptism has nothing to do with our salvation. It has everything to do with our identification. Just like when you're wearing your wedding ring, you know, husbands and wives, you're identifying yourself. Baptism is my identification. And please, I mean, Satan would love to keep believers 30, 40 years never being obedient, the very first step to honor and obey the Lord in baptism. Don't do that. Be courageous. Verse 7 now leads us into why it's only right, because we see Paul here, and Paul feels the same way about them, and he's strengthened by them. And so the first thing we looked at was in verse 6, we're secure in God's promises. What God says he's going to keep, he will complete his work in you and me till the day of Jesus Christ. But we're also strengthened by God's plan of fellowship with other believers. You know, if I asked you, well, what do you think God's plan for us is in this world? Well, I would say it's to show this world the love and encouragement that we have for them, and that we want them to know how they can come to know Jesus and live with him one day. And I also think we can demonstrate the love and encouragement that we have for one another until we see Christ. God is going to use human relationships to nurture us, encourage us, and help us. Maybe you're thinking of someone right now. This person God brought in my life, and they helped me. Maybe I didn't like everything they said to me. Maybe I got frustrated by it. But I know that what they were primarily concerned about was my spiritual growth. And if they're still living, I'd say sometime today, pick up the phone, give them a call and go, hey, can I tell you thank you?
1: Mm-hmm.
0: And I'm just rejoicing in how God brought you into my life to use me in a great way. But he points out here in verse 7, why don't you read verse 7 for us, Pastor Mark, of Philippians 1. It's believers here that have the love of the gospel, and it's just demonstrated in how they live with others.
1: Mm-hmm. Just as it is right for me to think this of you all, because I have you in my heart, inasmuch as both in my chains and in the defense and confirmation of the gospel, you all are partakers with me of grace.
0: So he starts off right there that he wants to demonstrate this aspect of love, because he says, I've been suffering in your behalf. In other words, the persecution, all he went through, his bonds were proof of his love.
1: Mm-hmm.
0: You know, we see that special place Paul has for these dear believers. He loved the believers in Philippi. You see it here in my heart. Obviously, my friends, we can love with our minds, because love is first of all a thought. But in this passage, Paul expands that concept by using the word heart, which includes the idea of feeling. The mind and the heart are often synonymous in Scripture.
1: Mm-hmm.
0: And because Solomon warned, keep your heart with all diligence, for out of it come the issues of life. It's really a deeper emotional love that Paul is expressing here to these dear believers he loves. God does that work in the heart of a believer. This is why Paul can easily pray for him. I often think, Mark, when I'm praying for folks, I mean, there's some folks you're praying for and a smile just breaks across mm-hmm. your face.
1: Yep.
0: You know, the prayer list can stir me in a good way.
1: Mm-hmm.
0: I'm praying for these people that I love with my heart. It's possible to have others on our mind without really having them in our heart. Someone has observed that many people today would have to confess, you're not on my mind, you're on my nerves. You know, Paul's love for them could not be hidden. It was in his heart.
1: Mm-hmm.
0: And so we see the special place that Paul had for these dear believers, but we also see others in our lives are part of God's plan. In 1 Thessalonians 1:6, and Paul writes to the Thessalonians, and you became followers of us and of the Lord. The Philippian church also became followers of the Lord, and they watched the Apostle Paul.
1: Yep.
0: Sometimes you're going to hear people say, I don't follow anyone. I set my own course. I'm my own man. I don't do anything someone tells me. Well, that's really your attitude. Probably you haven't been working at the same job for a very long time, right? Friend, can I just say that God has not saved us to operate independently out in the desert someplace away from everyone. It's not us four and no more.
1: Mm-hmm.
0: You know, that was a little bit of the problem. I mean, when was it? It was back in the early 90s, you know, people were leaving the local church to go into home churching.
1: Yeah. Mm-hmm.
0: And well, why? We don't want our children to be corrupted by what they hear, you know, from the bus kids in Sunday school class. Okay. Or whatever it might have been.
1: Yeah.
0: I'm like, well, we gotta help them get through that, but it's not, I mean, basically it's just you four and no more.
1: Mm-hmm.
0: I mean, that's not how God created us. He's created us to have a part in the body of the local church. Remember, this is a body of believers in the church at Philippi that he's writing to. He was saying, follow me because I follow Christ. I wonder if we can say that, you know, hey, Billy, follow me. I'm walking with the Lord. I want you to follow me and watch me. Paul practiced love. He didn't merely talk it. He knew that through his difficult circumstances, what an opportunity for defending and confirming the gospel. And what a help that would be to Christians everywhere. I mean, maybe you know some believers going through difficult times and you've watched them and you think, wow, if I go through that, man, I need to be like that. I need to follow that.
1: Mm-hmm.
0: You know, so Paul practiced love. He didn't just merely talk it. He knew it. He knew, and he wanted to be a help to these Christians. And he longed for his friends. Love is evidence of salvation.
1: Mm-hmm.
0: Pastor Mark, read 1 John 3:14, if you would, for me.
1: We know that we have passed from death to life because we love the brethren.
0: I mean, there's the big change right there.
1: Mm-hmm.
0: And folks, if you're having a problem with a person and you can't work through it, and it actually kind of becomes a noose around your neck, it will make you bitter and choke you off in your growth. John is saying this in 1 John, that it's really the spiritual lubrication that keeps the machinery of life with the gospel running smoothly. You end up having a problem with someone, you're mad, you're bitter, you're angry.
1: Mm-hmm.
0: I mean, it is going to really start to shut you down and what you can do for God. Have you noticed how often Paul uses the phrase, you all,
1: yep,
0: as he writes.
1: He's a Southern boy.
0: A Southern boy. There you go. There are at least 9 references in this letter. 4 appear in verses 4-8. He does not want to leave anyone out. He doesn't want to leave you out either, my friend.
1: Yep.
0: And so I hope you'll join us in our next broadcast as we continue our study in the book of Philippians. I hope it'll be a challenge as it is to me. So thank you so much.
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1: Let us run with endurance the race that is set before us, looking to Jesus, the founder and perfecter of our faith. When Christians are born into God's family, they find God very approachable. From Romans 8, we learn that the Holy Spirit births in them the desire for intimacy with God. In fact, even the desire to call Him Daddy. Can you call God Papa? If not, stay tuned. From the Moody Church in Chicago, this is Running to Win with Dr. Erwin Lutzer, whose clear teaching helps us make it across the finish line. Today, we continue a series from Romans 8 on the blessings we've been given as children of an awesome God. One key blessing is this: you will sit next to the King.
2: But you have received the Spirit of adoption as sons, by whom we cry, Abba, Father. The Spirit Himself bears witness with our spirit that we are the children of God. And what the Holy Spirit does is to give us not only the permission, but the desire to call God Father, and to even call Him Papa. Abba, Aramaic for daddy, dada. It's what a baby would say as he's growing up, and to us he might say Papa or Daddy. In Aramaic he'd say Abba, Daddy. And we can call Him that. The Spirit enables us to speak that. If you've ever led a person to faith in Jesus Christ, you know that almost immediately after their conversion, when they pray, they call God Father, inspired and led and spoken in the Spirit. I know a woman who struggles greatly with alcoholism. And she keeps falling into it again and again, though she is trying to put to death the deeds of the body. She's having a hard time. But every time she confesses her sin, she always begins with, Father, you know how much I love you. And you know that I know that this is sinful and it grieved you. Isn't that interesting? That's what comes out of her mouth is Father. And Father, we can even say Dada. Now, if during the prayer this morning I had said,

Now, Daddy, we're here together as a congregation and we need your help. I can imagine that I'd get some letters. People would say, Pastor Lutzer is becoming far too familiar with God. He's becoming too intimate, and this seems a little disrespectful to me, but I could have done that. I could have done that. And in your private prayer, you can look into his eyes by faith, so to speak, and say, Papa, Daddy. Jews, when they copied the Old Testament, they were so concerned about reverence for the name of God that they would stop and they'd take and they'd clean out their pen, they'd put clean ink into it, they'd wash their hands, and then they would continue. That has an upside. It's wonderful to be reverent in the presence of God. But it has a downside. God was so distant, he was so impersonal, that in the Old Testament they'd have never thought of calling God Father. Indeed, in the Muslim community, you cannot call God Father. Abba, Father, is the witness of the Holy Spirit that we belong to God, and we can say, I love you, Daddy. Now notice that the Spirit helps us not only in our battle with sin, he helps us not only with our struggle with assurance, he gives us permission to say, Dada, and also with the knowledge that we belong to God, our identity. The Spirit himself bears witness with our spirit that we are the children of God. Now, very important, other religions think they are right. They are just as convinced that they are right as we are. The difference is they do not have individual assurance. If you ask any one of them, do you know that you belong to God and that you belong to him forever and that God his children ne'er forsaketh and God is your father? They'll say no. No one can have that assurance. Why? It is only given by the Spirit. The sense of certainty that with the purity of the Holy Spirit, I've been cleansed and I belong to God. What a way to live. As you know, 45,000 runners passed Moody Church this morning. We didn't count them all, but they were there, believe me, a river of humanity. I was out there for 3/4 of an hour, and it showed no sign of stopping. It must have been 2.5 to 3 hours by the time they all got past. I noticed one T-shirt, a T-shirt worn by a man running who said, for my father. That's what was on his T-shirt. I thought to myself, probably his father has passed on. And very likely what he's saying is, I'm doing this for you, Dad, hoping that his dad was watching, for my father. And I thought of all the training that this man went through and all of the hardship that must be necessary in order to run the marathon. I still think that be much easier for me to drive it than to run it. What is there in your life that's hard? What discipline do you have? What sin do you have to put away? Would you do it for my father? I'm doing it for my daddy. If he loves me that much and cares about me, I'll do it for him. And we know for sure that daddy is watching. The Holy Spirit of God leads us. But you'll notice that the Father adopts us. The whole Trinity is involved. It's verse 15. We have received the Spirit of adoption as sons by whom we cry, Abba, Father. It's the Spirit of adoption. The Father says that you are mine. Now, you'll notice that there are two different expressions that are used here for us. One is that we are the children of God, and the other is that we are the sons of God, or the sons and daughters of God, and you hear about adoption. So let me clarify all that for you very quickly. We get into the Christian life by being born into it. That makes us a child of God. Except a man be born again, he cannot see the kingdom of God. So we get into the Christian life by being born into it, but as soon as we are born into it, God adopts us. And the reason that he does that, and Paul argues this in Galatians, is that a baby can't enter into its inheritance.

have a child, he could inherit, you know, $100 million, and he can't enjoy it. He just needs to get through his day and not drive his parents crazy in the process. That's his agenda. You need to be a son or a daughter, an adult son or daughter, to enjoy your inheritance. Now, this is what the Bible teaches. It teaches that we are born again and we become God's children, and immediately God adopts us so that we can begin to enter into our inheritance right away. And the new Christian who's never trusted Christ before but now trusts him as Savior has the very same inheritance as the believer who's lived with God and known God for many years. Now that new believer is going to have to grow into that inheritance, but it will be his possession. There's no doubt in my mind that when the Apostle Paul talks about God adopting us, he's speaking about the Roman method of adoption, which was very complicated. But it involved two very important things that I will mention briefly. One is that all ties to previous parents had to be severed. That meant that all debts were canceled. It meant all obligations to the previous family were negated. They no longer existed. That's why, by the way, the Apostle Paul says, so we are obligated now as God's children no longer to live according to the flesh. When God adopts us into our family, we have no obligation to obey the impact that Adam had in our lives. We're in another sphere here. So that's one thing. It was to cut off, to sever yourself from parents who previously owned you or you were theirs. But the second had to do with the bonding that had to take place between the father and the son, the new son. And this involved giving him a new name. You had to have a new name and a new status. He would now inherit all of the blessings of the father, a new sense of security, because all of the wealth now of the father would be shared, and that adopted son, because of this very solemn ceremony, would belong to that man forever, till the father died, of course. And our Heavenly Father never dies. So we're secure all the way to the pearly gates. So what Paul is talking about is here is the fact that God adopts us and he accepts us as sons and as daughters of his with all rights, privileges, joys, and happiness associated with those privileges and with that honor. We receive the Father's name. We receive the Father's friendship. We receive the Father's wealth. You remember that song that we used to sing when we were younger? My father is rich in houses and land. He holdeth the wealth of the world in his hands, of rubies and diamonds, of silver and gold. He has wealth untold. I'm a child of the king. We really do inherit everything that God has. I'm not making this up. I'll give you some verses in a moment that will show you that this is true. And we inherit, of course, also the Father's sense of security. It says when we get to the holy city, behold, the tabernacle of God is with men, and he will dwell with them and walk with them, and God himself shall be their God, and they shall dwell with him forever and ever. We know a little bit about that on earth, but our relationship with God is oftentimes clouded. It's often unclear. Sin gets in the mix. Just imagine the total clarity, the complete clarity of our consciences and our hearts purified by God in his presence, enjoying him. So, what we really have is the Father who adopts us, who says to us, you are mine, you are mine. Well, you know, my friend, because we do belong to God, because the Father says to us, you are mine, that means that as his children, we should pursue the holy life. But how do we do that? I'm holding in my hands a book entitled The Pursuit of Holiness by Jerry Bridges. Some of the chapters have to do with the battle for holiness, help in the daily battle, obedience, putting sin to death, the place of personal discipline,
holiness in relationship to our bodies, what this

0: book does is it takes us from where we are, it takes us by the hand, and leads us into a deeper relationship with Jesus Christ, which on the one hand accesses the promises of God, but also recognizes our part in intentional discipline so that we might indeed become all that God wants us to be. For a gift of any amount, we're making this book available for you. Remember the title, The Pursuit of Holiness by Jerry Bridges. I know that it'll be a blessing to you and to all who read it.
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4: 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I'm Micah McCurry, your host. Turn your Bibles to the book of 1 John with me, if you will. We've talked this week about the context of 1 John, the context around John the Apostle, the human pen behind this book, and how close he was to Christ, and how his desire, one of his desires through this book, was to lift up Christ in the same way that we want to do so today. We've talked about the reality of Christ, the redemption he offers, the relationship that we can have as his children, as the sons of God. Today, I want to talk about the resource he left us. He, Christ, did not leave us comfortless. 1 John chapter 2 and verse number 1. My little children, these things write I unto you, that ye sin not. And if any man sin, we have an advocate with the Father, Jesus Christ, the righteous. Christ is our advocate in heaven, but we have an advocate here on earth as well, the Holy Spirit. 1 John chapter 3, verse 24 says this, And he that keepeth his commandments dwelleth in him, and he in him. And hereby we know that he abideth in us by the Spirit which he hath given us. 1 John 4, 2, Hereby know ye the Spirit of God. Every spirit that confesseth that Jesus Christ has come in the flesh is of God. 1 John 4, 6, We are of God. He that knoweth God heareth us. He that is not of God heareth not us. Hereby know we the Spirit of truth and the Spirit of error. Now understand, that's not necessarily right there speaking

Holy Spirit, but still that Holy Spirit, that pervasive Spirit that fills us, that indwelling Spirit can help us discern right from wrong, the Spirit of truth and the Spirit of error. 1 John 4:13, going back to the Holy Spirit, hereby know we that we dwell in him and he in us, because he hath given us of his Spirit. 1 John 5:6-7, this is he that came by water and blood, even Jesus Christ, not by water only, but by water and blood. It is the Spirit that beareth witness, because the Spirit is truth. In verse number 7, for there are three that bear record in heaven, the Father, the Word, and the Holy Ghost. Or we often use those terms interchangeably, the Holy Ghost or Holy Spirit. And it ends with, and these three are one. I'm so thankful for the gift of God giving us the Holy Spirit, that resource. What a sad thing it would be if Jesus had ascended into heaven and would have left us comfortless, would have left us without the Holy Spirit. The Gospel of John, chapter 14, says this, verse number 16, and I will pray the Father, and he shall give you another comforter, that he may abide with you forever, even the Spirit of truth, whom the world cannot receive, because it seeth him not, neither knoweth him, but ye know him, for he dwelleth with you and shall be in you. I will not leave you comfortless. I will come to you. I'm thankful that he gave us the Holy Spirit and the promise that he would come back. In the book of Acts, chapter 1, in verse 4 and 5, and being assembled together with them, commanded them that they should not depart from Jerusalem, but wait for the promise of the Father, which, saith he, ye have heard of me. What is this promise? For John truly baptized with water, but ye shall be baptized with the Holy Ghost not many days hence. In verse number 8 of Acts 1, but ye shall receive power after that the Holy Ghost is come upon you, and ye shall be witnesses unto me both in Jerusalem and in all Judea and in Samaria and unto the uttermost part of the earth. I'm thankful for the fact that, yes, God owns the cattle on 1,000 hills, but he also is willing to share of that bounty. I'm not talking material things. He's willing to share of himself. There are three that bear record in heaven. 1 John 5:7 says this again. There are three that bear record in heaven, the Father, the Word, and the Holy Ghost. I'm so thankful for the fact that he was willing to give us the Holy Ghost as a resource. We're going to end with this today by saying we must also realize the responsibilities that we have. The reality of Christ, to lift him up, we've got to understand the reality of Christ, the redemption of Christ, the relationship we have, the resource he left, and the responsibilities we have, what we must do. What action? This is not just, yes, there's an attitude component to this as well as action, but this is not just something I said earlier this week. Christ shouldn't just push us to a point of awe. He should also push us to a point of action. You know, to live in Chris McCurry's house, that was my dad, is my dad. I'm so thankful for a godly mother and father. To live in Chris and Ruth McCurry's house, there were some responsibilities. My dad, I'll tell you, he did not believe in the concept of allowances. He did not believe in paying me to live in his house. He thought me living in his house and me eating his food and me using his electricity and his water and making messes and all that, I should have been paying him. Why would he be paying me to be around? And so when I was old enough, I pushed the lawnmower. When I was old enough, I took the trash out. When I was old enough, I'd help with things around the house. And he believed that that was a part of growing me into being the young man that I should be. He wanted to give me responsibility. A lot of folks these days, they want to crow about their rights, the rights that they have. But we have to understand, rights don't come without responsibilities. I am proud to bear the name Chris McCurry. But realize that that comes with some responsibilities. There are some ways that personally I would choose never to act because I'm his son. I'd want to be very careful
about besmirching the name of Chris McCurry. Now, this book here, 1 John, it's filled with all sorts of responsibilities, with warnings, with commands to do something very specific. We have a responsibility to love one another. If you go through just this one singular book, 5 chapters, you'll find over 40 references to love. Look at chapter 2, 1 John chapter 2 and verse number 11. The Bible says this, "But he that hateth his brother is in darkness, and walketh in darkness, and knoweth not whither he goeth, because that darkness hath blinded his eyes." It almost sounds like hatred doesn't just hurt those around you, it cripples you as well. Look at chapter 3, verse 11. "For this is the message that you heard from the beginning, that we should love one another." Chapter 3, verse 18. "My little children, let us not love in word, neither in tongue, but in deed and in truth." It's easy to say I love you with your tongue, but it's harder to live it with your life. Chapter 4, verse 7. "Beloved, let us love one another, for love is of God. And everyone that loveth is born of God and knoweth God. He that loveth not knoweth not God, for God is love. In this was manifested the love of God toward us, because that God sent his only begotten Son into the world that we might live through him. Herein is love, not that we loved God, but that he loved us and sent his Son to be the propitiation for our sins. Beloved, if God so loved us, we ought also to love one another." The standard for our love is not our love towards God, it's God's love toward us. And that's a far higher standard than we could set with our love. You know, each church has a responsibility. Each and every individual person has a responsibility. Love God, love each other, love the world. You may be wondering, who are you speaking to right now? Well, on this concept of loving God, loving people, loving the world, let's start with loving God. I'm speaking to me right now. Psalm 97 verse 10 says, "Ye that love the Lord, hate evil." Meaning, if you love God, you will hate wickedness. You'll hate unrighteousness. You'll hate evil. Can I tell you, I don't love God the way I should. You know how I know? Because I don't hate wickedness. I'm not talking about the workers of wickedness. I'm not talking about the sinner. I'm talking about the sin. I could hate sin more. You also know how I know I don't love God as much as I should? Because I don't love my fellow brothers and sisters as much as I should. Because if his love for us is the standard, then I don't meet that standard. Who am I speaking to when I talk about loving God? I'm talking to me. When I talk about loving each other, I'm talking to me. How much love does it take to actually exist in this world where people fail you, where people hurt you? And what happens? We default sometimes to hate or just ignoring. We let scar tissue build up and we don't let people get close to us. Friend, we've got to love each other. When I'm speaking about loving God, when I'm speaking about loving each other, I'm talking to me. When I'm talking about loving the world, I'm talking to me. I've heard preachers through the years talk about, they've almost talked with glee about how hopeless it is to reach some people. There are some people you just need to nuke them. You just need to bomb them. You just need to kill them all. Send them to God. Let him sort it out. Friend, that doesn't sound like something Christ would say, does it? When was the last time I got down on my knees and asked God to save people in the Middle East? Truly, when was the last time I thought, Lord, please send forth laborers into the harvest? No, what we do is it's easier to assume they're all just going to end up in hell and we don't need to do anything about it. No, friend, if we're going to love the world the way we should, we need to pray that prayer that he commanded us to. Pray ye therefore the Lord of the harvest, that he would send forth laborers into his harvest. There's no people group, there's no people that he can't save. This is not a generic love I'm talking about, this responsibility. This is a love that results

in action. Not just kind feelings, but in action. Friend, we have a responsibility. If we're going to love God and love people the way we should, we're going to have to get to know Him. Understand the reality of who He is. Understand the redemption He offers, the relationship He's given us, the resource He's left us to help us with this task, the responsibility we have. I want to thank you for listening in this week. I pray it's been a blessing, that it's been a help. But I'd ask your friend, if you don't know Him, come to Christ today. Truly understand the reality and redemption He offers. Thank you for listening to Bible Tract Echoes. My name is Mike McCurry. My prayer, as always, is that you have a great day for His glory. If you have a question for us or about the ministry of Bible Tracts Incorporated, please reach out. The announcer will be on in just a moment to tell you how you can. God bless.

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Currently, he is considering verse 15, I will meditate in thy precepts and have respect unto thy ways. The theme here is

0: Having Victory in Our Thought Life. Dr. Cairns will be with us shortly. 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
1: This morning's text is found in Genesis chapter 7 and verse 16. The Lord

Jesus was not of the world. Into the sin, the gaiety, the pursuits of the multitude, we cannot enter. We cannot play in the streets of Vanity Fair with the children of darkness, for our Heavenly Father has shut us in. Noah was shut in with his God. Come thou into the ark, was the Lord's invitation, by which he clearly showed that he himself intended to dwell in the ark with his servant and his family. Thus all the chosen dwell in God and God in them. Happy people to be enclosed in the same circle which contains God in the Trinity of his persons, Father, Son, and Spirit. Let us never be inattentive to that gracious call. Come, my people, enter thou into thy chambers, and shut thy doors about thee, and hide thyself, as it were, for a little moment, until the indignation be overpast. Noah was so shut in that no evil could reach him. Floods did but lift him heavenward, and winds did but waft him on his way. Outside of the ark, all was ruin, but inside, all was rest and peace. Without Christ we perish, but in Christ Jesus there is perfect safety. Noah was so shut in that he could not even desire to come out, and those who are in Christ Jesus are in him forever. They shall go no more out forever, for eternal faithfulness has shut them in, and infernal malice cannot drag them out. The prince of the house of David shutteth, and no man openeth. And when once in the last days, as the master of the house, he shall rise up and shut to the door, it will be in vain for mere professors to knock and cry, Lord, Lord, open unto us. For that same door which shuts in the wise virgins will shut out the foolish forever. O Lord, shut me in by thy grace.

Down through the centuries there have been remarkable visitations of God, during which thousands were gloriously saved. Times such as the Protestant Reformation, the revivals in England under John Wesley and George Whitefield, the Great Awakening in America associated with Jonathan Edwards, were times of genuine spiritual revival. The common factor in all of these events was an undeniable demonstration of the power of God rather than the ingenuity of man. In the early 1950s, such a revival occurred on the Isle of Lewis, one of the Hebrides off the west coast of Scotland. In the course of several years, hundreds of people were converted to Christ, and many churches were built to take care of them. Again, the Holy Spirit of God came down in power. The preacher during those days was the Reverend Duncan Campbell. Yet what took place on Lewis was not due to his pulpit skills, but to the overwhelming moving of God among the people. Strong men, hardened sinners who mocked the preacher, were suddenly struck to their knees by the roadside under conviction of sin. Young people in a local dance hall left their frivolity and ran to the churches, crying for mercy upon their souls. Let the Bible Speak is pleased to make available CD copies of what happened during those revival times on the Isle of Lewis, including Duncan Campbell's own account of that, as well as personal testimonies of people who came to salvation in Jesus Christ during those revival times. To obtain your own copies of what happened at that time, just request the CDs of the Revival on the Isle of Lewis. 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That's 864-244-2408. 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Or if you wish, you may write Let the Bible Speak, 1207 Haywood Road, Greenville, South Carolina, 29615. That's Let the Bible Speak, 1207 Haywood Road, Greenville, South Carolina, 29615. You will be blessed greatly as you listen to these accounts of the power of God at work.

0: Meditate in thy precepts, and have respect unto thy ways. The emphasis here is on the believer's thought life. In commencing the message, Dr. Caron spoke of the action of godly thinking. The psalmist said, I will meditate. Meditation on God's word is almost a lost art among Christians in our age, and yet it is of the utmost importance if we would truly walk with God. On today's program, Dr. Caron discusses the direction of godly thinking. The focus of the psalmist's meditation was God's precepts, or God's law. It is as we meditate upon God's law and obey it that we make progress in sanctification. Now Dr. Caron continues this message, having victory in our thought life.
1: The Hebrew verb that's translated meditate here can mean to think. If you look at verse 27 of Psalm 119, you'll see that it can also mean to talk. Make me to understand the way of thy precepts, so shall I talk of all thy wondrous works. So the same word can mean to think and to talk. And I don't think I would be missing the force of the verb in this particular text if I were to combine them both here. I will think and talk. And the talking will be first and foremost to myself. What is the psalmist describing here? I'm going to talk to myself. Now, I know that's usually taken to be the sign of somebody who is going or has gone mad. Don't you believe it? I know there's a certain kind of talking to yourself that does betoken a certain mental aberration. But there's nobody here that doesn't talk to himself. You know you have wonderful conversations with yourself. You have arguments with everybody under the sun with yourself. You know what they're going to say and what you're going to say, and you've it all worked out. Never happens as you work it out, but it forms your thinking and your feeling anyway. We have all of those conversations. We know what it is to talk to ourselves. I'm paraphrasing the late Martin Lloyd-Jones, and it is a paraphrase, but the meaning is still good. That is the trouble with Christians is that they listen to themselves far too much and talk to themselves far too little. You listen to yourself when you talk rubbish, but you don't talk to yourself sense half enough. I will talk to myself. The word meditate that the English version puts in is a wonderful translation. They've got it exactly right. The idea is reflection. One of the great commentators in the book of Psalms was a Church of England bishop, Bishop Horne. And speaking of meditation here, he said, meditation is like rumination. So just picture the cow in the field. It has eaten the grass. Then it sits down or lies down. And it starts to ruminate. It starts to chew over, to extract all the nutriments. That's the picture of rumination or reflection here. The psalmist is saying, I'm not just going to read, but I'm going to reflect. I'm going to talk to myself about what I am reading. I'm going to chew over these things so as to extract from them all the benefit, all the spiritual strength that I can gain. Now, frequently in the Psalms, when this word is used, it's used of ruminating and reflecting upon the Lord's saving work. You would have to say that generally, the great object of the believer's reflection is the saving work of Jehovah.

Now, if you'd stop there and think, this is the action of godly thinking. I'm going to talk to myself about the saving work of God in Jesus Christ. I'm going to come and I'm going to study. I'm going to think. I'm going to reflect. I'm going to ruminate. I'm going to chew over these great words, words that I have allowed to float past me. You get a word like propitiation. It floats past most Christians. A word like reconciliation. Again, it just floats away there. And we have some general idea, we think, of what it means. But getting down to follow it through in what the Holy Ghost reveals, see it pictured, see it explained, see it defined, see it applied through the various parts of the Word of God. Chew over it. Talk to myself about it until I'm gaining something from it. God's saving work. This is where I would recommend a study of the more ancient of the great hymns of the church. Not much in modern hymnology is worth remembering. Man-centered, touchy-feely, carnal gobbledygook for the most part. When you get to some of the great hymns that are so filled with deep doctrine, you get the hymns of William Williams, great Welsh hymn writer, "Guide Me, O Thou Great Jehovah," is one of his great hymns. You get the hymns of an Isaac Watts, or a John Newton, or a William Cooper. Or you get the hymns of Charles Wesley. I'm not saying they're inspired. I'm not saying you'll not find a word that you can find fault with. What I'm saying is these were written out of a deep meditation upon the Word of God. And as you think through these scriptures of truth concerning the saving work of God in Christ, you'll find that they will use poetry very often to open up thoughts to the soul that you otherwise wouldn't have. Talk to yourself about the saving work of the Lord. And then stand with John Newton, amazed at the grace of God. When you think of the great saving work that Christ has done, and then you look at this worm, Jacob, as the Bible calls us, you'll stand with Newton and say, "Amazing grace that saved a wretch like me." But in the 119th Psalm, and certainly in our text, this word is used especially of the sanctifying word. Not just generally the saving work of the Redeemer, but the sanctifying word. And that leads me now to the second great truth in our text. The action of godly thinking is, I will meditate. The direction of godly thinking, I will meditate in thy precepts. Now, generally, this speaks of the law of God, the Word of God. But the precepts are peculiarly commands. That's the meaning of the word. Or directions. And the psalmist is saying, "Lord, I will talk to myself. I will chew over. I will reflect upon. I will seek to gain everything I can from the directions that God has given me in His Word." Now, I'm very tempted to go off on a tangent here, so I'd better be careful how far I go. I speak to you as somebody who is entirely convinced of and committed to what is called the Reformed faith. I believe that it is the most complete reflection of the system of doctrine taught in Scripture.
I don't judge the Scripture by Reformed theology. I judge Reformed theology by the Scripture. But I believe it is the most complete representation of the teaching of God's Word. When I read in John Calvin, I am constantly reminded of the place that he gave to God's law in the life of the Christian. How the Christian would regard the law, how he would think about the law, how he would love the law, and how he would obey God's law. Now, Calvin did not believe you got saved by obeying the law. He made that very clear. He did not believe that you were saved by anything except the grace of God on the ground of the obedience and law-keeping unto death of the Lord Jesus Christ. It was Christ and Christ alone, and the imputed righteousness of Christ is the only righteousness that gives us a right standing with God. He was absolutely clear in that. But yet he believed, as did all the reformers, and as did all the Puritans, and as did the great giants of the Reformed faith, that the fruit of faith is godliness. And the standard of godliness is obedience to the law of God. I am shocked. I'm concerned. When I look at the Reformed Church now, and in so many places, they imagine that Christian liberty is kicking over the law of God and living without regard to it. And if you've regard to it, somehow you've become a legalist. Absolute nonsense. There are two great extremes here that one must avoid. You have the extreme that's adopted by Reconstructionism, where, in the words of one of their official journals, justification is by faith, sanctification is by law. That is nonsense. Sanctification is by grace through faith in Jesus Christ. The other great extreme is that we have no commitment to, no responsibility to, and in many cases no interest in the law of God. That is antinomian heresy. The truth lies here. Sanctification is by grace through faith. But the sanctification that grace produces will be obedient to God's law. You cannot regard God and disregard his law. The psalmist knew that, and so he said, I will meditate. This is the direction of my thinking. I'm turning my thoughts to the directions of God's word, to the commandments of God's word. I'm turning my thoughts. I'm going to think about this. I'm going to talk to myself about it. I'm going to reflect on this. I'm going to ruminate upon this. I'm going to chew over the commandments of God. That's what the psalmist is saying. You see, godly thinking must focus, and it does focus, on God's law.

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5: 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And in these dangerous days, you have got to raise your children. Now, today, you're not going to be successful raising your children as you ought unless you have the kind of faith that Amram and Jochebed had. They were not afraid. Don't you throw up your hands. Don't throw in the towel. Don't say there's no hope. Don't give up the battle, but have the vision and the valor to be the parents that God wants you to be.
4: Welcome to Love Worth Finding, featuring the timeless lessons and teaching of Adrian Rogers. In part one of today's message, we learn the most powerful and influential people on the earth are mothers and fathers of faith. Hebrews 11 tells the story of the prophet Moses, which began with his parents, Amram and Jochebed. As parents of faith, they had vision and valor. They recognized the spiritual conflict hidden in their present circumstances. Likewise, in these treacherous days, raising children is a spiritual battle, and our only hope is a solid faith in Jesus Christ. If you have your Bible, turn to Hebrews chapter 11 as Adrian Rogers shares part two of Faith for the Family.
5: Beyond the shadow of any doubt, the most powerful and influential people on earth do not occupy the houses of elected office or run the machinery of industry or handle the business of Wall Street. The most powerful and influential people on earth are parents of faith. And that's why we're speaking today about Amram and Jochebed. Their claim to fame is that they raised a child whose name was Moses, who literally changed the world. I cannot overestimate the importance of family. The Bible says in Psalm 68 and verse 6 that God sets the solitary in families. And you can understand why the devil has unleashed all of the artillery of hell against the family. But going against the tide were Amram and Jochebed, and I want us to learn four things about faith for the family today, okay? The title, Faith for the Family. And the very first thing I want you to see is what I'm going to call

0: faith's vision. Faith's vision.
1: Look, if you will, now in verse 23, by faith, Moses, when he was born, was hid 3 months of his parents because they saw that he was a proper child and they were not afraid of the king's commandment. What does that mean, a proper child? Some translations give it a beautiful child. Taylor translates it, they saw that he was an unusual child. Now, I believe that Amram and Jochebed were people of great faith. Obviously, they were, because the Bible says that they were. They were people of great faith. But, you see, they were students of the Word of God. They were both born of the tribe of Levi. They both were raised, as we could say, PKs, preacher's kids almost. And they had been studying the Scriptures, and they knew that God had prophesied that the children of Israel were going to come out of Egypt after 400 years. The clock had been ticking, the pages torn from the calendar, and now 400 years had transpired. It was time to come out. A leader was needed. And they looked, and here's a child, an unusual child. I believe that what engendered and inculcated the faith in the lives of Amram and Jochebed was twofold. Number one, they had the written word, and number two, the Spirit of God had spoken to their heart and said, this child is the proper child. This is the unusual child. Well, you say, Pastor Rogers, how about my child? Is my child special? Absolutely. You better believe that your child is special. Every child is special, and parents need to see every child as a special child. You just take that child and say, my child is a gift from God, and say, oh God, give me the faith that Amram and Jochebed had to see a destiny for my child. This is faith's vision. But now let's move on and think not only of faith's vision, but to get more serious, faith's valor. Look again, if you will, in verse 23. By faith, Moses, when he was born, was hid 3 months of his parents because they saw he was a proper child and they were not afraid. Underscore that phrase in your own Bible. They were not afraid of the king's commandment. Now, they had every reason to be afraid, because the king, old Pharaoh, and you can read about it in Exodus 1:22, had commanded that all the little boy babies be drowned in the Nile. But they were not afraid. Now, it was a dangerous time for them, but the reason they were not afraid is they realized that their battle was not primarily with Pharaoh. Their battle was a spiritual battle. Amen. That's what the Apostle Paul teaches us in Ephesians chapter 6 and verse 12, for we wrestle not against flesh and blood, but against principalities, against powers, against the rulers of the darkness of this world, against spiritual wickedness in high places. Now, they were dark days for Amram and Jochebed, but the Bible says they were not afraid. Now, I want to say to all of you parents, put the fear out of your life and say, by faith, we're going to raise this child in these dangerous days for Jesus. Now, today, you're not going to be successful raising your children as you ought unless you have the kind of faith that Amram and Jochebed had, faith's vision and faith's valor. They were not afraid. Don't you throw up your hands. Don't throw in the towel. Don't say there's no hope. Don't give up the battle, but have the vision and the valor to be the parents that God wants you to be. Now, number three, I want you to see also faith's venture. Look again in verse 23. By faith, Moses, when he was born, was hid 3 months of his parents because they saw that he was a proper child and they were not afraid of the king's commandment. They did something. They hid their child from Pharaoh's henchmen. And later on, we're going to see that they built an ark that was used to deliver this little baby boy. The point is that they did not just sit around and saying, well, we're going to trust God. Faith without works is dead. When you have the vision and you have the valor, then you've got to have the venture. James says in James 2, verse 17, faith without works is dead. True faith is belief with legs on it. It does something. Now, these parents did not have fatalism. They didn't say, whatever will be, just let it happen. You take a garden and leave it alone, it's going to turn into weeds. It wasn't fatalism, it wasn't fanaticism. They didn't say, well, we'll just throw him in the Nile and let God take care of him. They didn't do that. They did something.

If you believe God for a house, say amen with a hammer and saw. Sir, if you believe in God for a wife, use a little cologne. Say amen with work. The Bible says if a man won't work, neither should he eat. Amen. You do your part, and God is going to do His part. Remember our scripture that says, train up a child in the way that he should go, and when he's old, he'll not depart from it. Well, then that is your duty to train him up. Now, political correctness is against that today. They think that you're interfering with a little child's life. Political correctness says, don't spank the child. That's child abuse. God's Word says in Proverbs 22, verse 15, foolishness is bound up in the heart of a child, but the rod of correction will drive it far from him. Political correctness today says, well, give your daughters birth control pills. The Word of God says in Hebrews 13, verse 4, marriage is honorable and the bed undefiled, but adulterers and whoremongers God will judge. Political correctness says that the government is to be partners with the parents. But the Bible says in Proverbs 1:27, verse 3, lo, children are the heritage of the Lord, and the fruit of the womb is His reward. Political correctness says you let your children choose their own sexual preference. But the Bible says in Leviticus 18, verse 22, thou shalt not lie with mankind as with womankind. It is abomination. That's what God's Word says. Now, political correctness says let your schools teach sex education. The Bible says train up a child in the way that he should go, and when he's old, he'll not depart from it. When you do what God would have you to do, then God will move in and do His part. Are you training your children? The word train in the dictionary says this, to prepare for a contest, to instruct by exercise, to drill, to form to a proper shape, to discipline for use. You have to train and to coach your children. You have to pray. You have to teach. You have to plead. You have to show by example. Again, go back. Do you have your children in a Bible-believing church? Do you have them in Bible class, Sunday school, under a born-again teacher? Are you training in the home by precept and by example? More people spend time sometimes training dogs than they do children. See these men who have champion bird dogs. Watch them and see how they train a dog. Then go to the home and see how he trains his children. Spends more time with the dog than the child. Then he ties the dog up at night and lets the kid run wild. We're to train. You see, if you teach a child, and that's all you do, you teach him one thing, somebody else can come along and teach him something else. But when you train him, he gets something through the pores of his skin into his very psyche. When a child is trained, there's a difference between teaching and training. Perhaps you've heard the story of the little boy was on his tricycle running around and around and around the block. Somebody said, son, what are you doing? He said, I'm mad at mommy. I'm running away from home. So why are you going around and around the block? He said, mommy won't let me cross the street. The child had been trained. Joyce was gone and I had to take care of myself, which is always pathetic. But I had to take care of myself. Had to pour my own cornflakes and everything. And when I got out of bed, I looked back at that bed and I thought, well, now if Joyce were here, the bed would be made. But nobody else is going to be at this house but me. Well, I won't have any guests in the bedroom. I'm going to get right back in that same bed tonight. It doesn't make any sense to make up that bed. But I said, Joyce would make up the bed, and she would expect me to make up the bed. And I found myself making up that bed. And then on top of that, I put the two pillows there, covered them up, and then I put one, two, three more pillows on there. For whatever purpose, I have no idea. And then on top of those other three pillows and in front of them, I set a teddy bear. Nobody's going to see that but me. And it dawned on me, Adrian, you have been trained. You've been trained. That's training. That's what you have to put in the hearts and minds and lives of your children, and wives in the hearts and minds of your husbands.

to know how to train them. Now, this is faith's venture. Now, faith honors God and God honors faith, and it is amazing what God begins to do now for these parents, because the Bible tells us also over there in the book of Exodus that after they could no longer hide the baby, they made a little boat, a little ark out of bulrushes, and went down and put it in the River Nile. And you remember the story. It's one of the favorite Bible stories of all times. The princess, Pharaoh's daughter, came down there to bathe. Now, what is a princess doing bathing in the dirty Nile? She has her palace, her lavish baths, her marble tubs. Maybe she remembers the time as a little girl she used to play in the old swimming hole. I don't know. But she goes to that exact spot where that little baby is floating there in that basket. And she sees him there among the reeds there in the side of the muddy Nile, and picks him up and says, well, this is one of the Hebrews' children. At that exact moment, the baby cries. The baby cries. I don't think it was a diaper pin. I think an angel reached down and pinched that little baby. And her heart, her maternal heart, was melted at the cry of that little baby. And about that time, Moses' sister, Miriam, steps up and says, if it please the princess, I can get one of the Hebrew women to come and nurse this child for you. She said, do it. Miriam said, guess what, Mama? Guess what? You're going to get little Moses back, and you are going to nurse him. You're going to be able to train him. And she trained this little child. Oh, how she must have poured her heart, her life, her mind, her prayers into the heart of little Moses. Isn't God great? And here, Moses now is being trained by his own mother, and and she's getting paid for it. And besides that, he has his tuition paid, the University of Egypt. And he's going there getting the finest education that money could buy. And the Bible tells us in Acts chapter 7 and verse 22, and Moses was learned in all of the wisdom of the Egyptians and was mighty in words and deeds. Oh, what a mighty thing God began to do when they did their part. When you obey God and when you follow God, God is going to move in and do something very wonderful. Now, let's move to the last and final point, because it's the most exciting of all, and that's faith's victory. Because you see, friend, faith is the victory that overcometh the world. Look again, if you will, beginning in verse 24. By faith, Moses, when he was come to years, refused to be called the son of Pharaoh's daughter, choosing rather to suffer affliction with the people of God than to enjoy the pleasures of sin for a season, esteeming the reproach of Christ greater riches, underscore that, than the treasures of Egypt, for he had respect unto the recompense of the reward. By faith, he, Moses, forsook Egypt, not fearing the wrath of the king. His parents were not afraid, neither was he. For he endured as seeing him who is invisible. That is, he'd caught a glimpse of Jesus, and he endured. Now, Moses is faced with tremendous temptation. He's already been through a secular education, but Jochebed has put in Moses' heart something that a secular university could not take away. She had pled with him, prayed with him, taught him, and trained him. And now he is being offered a choice. On the one hand is everything that royalty could provide. He would have pleasures. He would have treasures. He would have power. He would have position. He would have it all. But if he turned his back on it, the king would be angry with him. He would face the wrath of the king. He would face reproach, deprivation, and struggle. But yet he would have the treasures of Jesus, the riches of Jesus. So he is faced with a decision. Now, here's where the victory comes in. Here's what I want for my children. Here's what you want for your children. How did Moses make this decision? This is the crux of the whole matter. So I want to give you three words. First of all, there was an evaluation. There was an evaluation. Moses evaluated. Look in verse 29, esteeming the reproach of Christ greater riches than the treasures of Egypt. On the one hand is the reproach of Christ. On the other hand, treasures of Egypt. And he is evaluating which is greater. Now, Moses, through the teaching of his parents, came to see
that the riches of Christ, the treasures of Christ, were greater than the riches of Egypt. Now, the word here is he esteemed. Do you see the word esteem there in verse 26? That is a bookkeeping term. That is, he's balancing the ledger. What he is seeing is this, that the glories of the future would outweigh the pleasures of the present. He saw that to be a child of God was greater than to be a grandchild of Pharaoh. He saw that it was better to have favor with the King of Kings than with the King of Egypt. Now, what I'm trying to say is this, that Moses is getting his values straight. That is so important for your children, to teach your children how to evaluate, because if you don't do that, you will never do the rest of it. So step number one is evaluation. Then step number two is determination. Look, if you will, in verse 25, he chose rather to suffer affliction with the people of God than to enjoy the pleasures of sin for a season. He chose. Now, he chose on the basis of an evaluation. The determination came from the evaluation. Your child is not going to be determined to live for God without the proper values in his or her heart. Amen. Moses had to choose. Your child's life is measured by his choices. So is yours. Our lives are a sum total of our choices. We're free to choose. We're not free not to choose. We're not free to choose the consequences of our choice. We choose, and then the choice chooses for us. Moses chose on the basis of an evaluation. An evaluation led to a determination, and that determination led to an elimination. Look, if you will, in verse 24. By faith, Moses, when he was come to years, refused to be called the son of Pharaoh's daughter. Look in verse 27. By faith, he forsook Egypt. Now, get it straight. First, an evaluation. Then, a determination. Then, an elimination. What most parents are trying to do is to get the kids not to do this and not to do that and not to do that. They're saying, come out of Egypt. Don't play footsie with the king and all of this. But they don't have any reason for doing it. You've got to get into their heart values. Once they see value, then they determine. And once they determine, they eliminate. I've often used this illustration. If you try to take a nasty bone away from a dog, you just might get bit. But if you put some steak on the ground, the dog will drop the bone to get the steak. Now, what did Moses' parents put into his heart? Some steak. The riches of Jesus Christ. And if your kids don't see that, if they don't learn that, if there's no evaluation, there will be no determination, and no determination, there will be no elimination, and Egypt will have them. Amen. But you can be parents of faith. Faith's vision. Faith's valor. Faith's venture will lead to faith's victory. Some years ago, scientists created something called a bathysphere, a big globe that men could get inside of, made of steel, many inches thick, and they began to lower it into the ocean. Deeper, deeper, deeper, deeper, deeper, deeper, deeper, deeper than a man had ever descended. They got down to 37,000 feet. Below the surface of the sea. The pressure of that water was enormous. Had that thing not been built out of steel, it would have been crushed like an aluminum can. They had a small window. They could look out and they saw something they never expected to see. Fish swimming along. Fish with supple skin, swimming under enormous pressure. Pressure that would have crushed that bathysphere. And they said, why? How is this? And science answered, those fish had pressure inside of them that equaled the pressure on the outside and allowed them to live. Now, folks, there are a lot of pressures on our kids today, and you better be certain they have something on the inside. And that's up to parents.

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5: Hi, I'm Todd Nettleton, and this is the Voice of the Martyrs Radio. Last year near Jakarta, Indonesia, Muslim protesters formed a human chain to block Christians from attending a Christmas worship service. Holding anti-Christian banners and shouting jihadist slogans, some protesters physically held or pushed believers who tried to get to the church. This was the third blockade of this church. Local authorities have provided a temporary worship location, but VOM workers report Indonesia has become increasingly conservative in recent years, with Islamist groups regularly targeting churches through demonstrations, legal complaints, and even violence. Pray Indonesia's Christians will worship freely and boldly, without fear of intimidation or attack.
6: I will not let my brothers and sisters suffer in silence, nor will I let them serve alone. 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
1: When Christ came, he took upon himself human flesh, and when he did, the glory was not there, you see. But he was God, you see. And therefore, that's the reason he could say, "He that hath seen me hath seen the Father." Now, you and I today are not going to see God. We're going to see the Lord Jesus Christ. And he today is in a glorified body. And we shall be like him. This is the anticipation and the hope of the believers, those who are walking today by faith, friends. And that's the way Moses is going to walk. But now he says, your presence must go with us. And we need his presence today, friends, to face the problems of every day.
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1: Do the issues of life have you feeling depressed and discouraged? Perhaps you don't feel life has been fair to you. Maybe your circumstances have taken you to the point of murmuring and complaining against God. Consider these words from Dr. Warren Wiersbe. While sitting in my backyard one evening, I heard a robin singing merrily from atop a TV aerial. As I listened to him sing, I preached myself a sermon. Since early dawn, that bird has done nothing but try to survive. He's been wearing himself out, hiding from enemies, and looking for food for himself and his little ones. And yet, when he gets to the end of the day, he sings about it. Here I am, created in the image of God and saved by the grace of God, and I complain about even the little annoyances of life. One day, I will be like the Lord Jesus Christ, and for that reason alone, I should be singing God's praises just like that robin. Reminding you to bless the Lord with all that is within you, this is VCY America.

0: With SRN News, I'm John Scott. Israel's Air Force has struck parts of southern Lebanon, and the military issued evacuation orders for 9 villages. Lebanon's state news agency reporting 6 people were killed. The strikes come after Hezbollah rejected a ceasefire agreement, demanding a complete Israeli withdrawal. The war threatens efforts to end the Iran conflict and reopen the Strait of Hormuz. President Trump wants to boost America's coal industry.
1: President Trump is announcing a major investment in the coal industry as the administration moves to expand domestic energy production and strengthen America's energy independence.
2: As a result of the $700 million investment that I'm announcing today, we will protect 14 coal plants and 42 coal mines. It's a tremendous number. And build 2 new coal plants and 1 massive new export terminal, because we're exporting coal. Coal's a great business, really a big business, and it's real power. It's in terms of power, there's really nothing like it.
1: Willie Nelson, The White House.
0: Chinese leader Xi Jinping traveling to North Korea next week. It will be his first visit in years. In Sri Lanka, a deadly blaze in a nursing home.
3: Fire at an unregistered nursing home in western Sri Lanka has killed at least 12 people and injured 8 others. Police say the fire started late Wednesday at the home for the elderly in Angurawa Tota town. 51 residents were rescued, including people with mental illnesses. The director of the home has been arrested on suspicion of causing deaths through negligence. An investigation is underway. The facility was overcrowded, housing 71 people in a space meant for about 15. Officials had previously warned the management to follow laws and guidelines. I'm Karen Shemath.
0: This is SRN News. New York writes women out of the law.
4: The bill, which is on its way to Democratic Governor Kathy Hochul for her signature, would remove the word mother from all New York statutes and replace it with, quote, gestating parent. Father would also be dropped in favor of non-gestating parent. State Conservative Party Chairman Gerard Casser calls the measure, quote, woke culture run amok. It's an example of how out of tune the New York legislature is. It's an unnecessary and wasteful use of time. Michael Harrington reporting.
0: Spain is addressing sexual abuse within the Catholic Church with a new reparations program. Victims who were abused by priests decades ago can now seek compensation. The program offering a 1-year window for claims and Spain's government deciding on how much the church will have to pay. Some Spanish victims are hopeful while others are questioning the program's effectiveness and transparency. This is SRN News. The Kennedy Center removing references to President Trump.
5: This move comes after a federal judge ruled that the Trump references were added illegally. A Thursday memo to staff from the Kennedy Center's Office of General Counsel says email signatures, letterhead, and other documents must reflect the name as the John F. Kennedy Center for the Performing Arts, or Kennedy Center. The changes must be completed by June 12th.
0: That's correspondent Andrew Stewart. Meanwhile, the judge has also blocked the Trump administration from closing the venue for major renovations planned for July. President Trump announcing that water has begun refilling the recently renovated Lincoln Memorial Reflecting Pool. Live video showed water accumulating in the center of the basin with workers and trucks still inside the pool. The president says the pool has been painted now American flag blue. More details at srnnews.com.
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8: 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Sessions will be that Friday from 5 to 9 p.m. and Saturday the 13th from 9 a.m. to 5 p.m. There is no charge to attend, but you may make a donation and order a box lunch for Saturday on the registration page. 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
4: Forgiveness is unconditional in that sense that it's freely given. And it does the most good to the person who forgives. Otherwise, you're going to go through life just holding grudges in every direction. And that makes no sense. I've accumulated unfair or unkind assaults and attacks. I don't hold grudges on those. My heart is full of forgiveness because I don't want to live with bitterness.
5: Welcome to Grace to You with John MacArthur on VCY America. In a few moments, John MacArthur is going to teach the Bible in a much different format than he usually does on this broadcast. Instead of preaching verse by verse through a passage of Scripture, he's going to field questions from members of his home church about the Bible and the Christian life. He might even answer a question or two that you've wrestled with. So let's begin today's Q&A. You'll hear the first question, and then you'll hear John respond.
6: To Anna Sanders.
4: Hi, Anna.
6: On behalf of young married women with children, and it's about your series that you have been doing about the rapture.
4: Mm-hmm.
6: So some of the ladies have approached me, and I think I know the answer might be in your little book that I love, Safe in the Arms of God, but I'm not sure. So here's the question, and they would appreciate some verses to support it if you have them, and if anybody would have them, you would. So the question is, where there is a dilemma faced by mother of young children when they pray for the return of Christ, which we're excited to do, but they're conflicted. So they want to know, will their young children be raptured with her? They're born again, but their little two-year-old, three-year-old, and four-year-old are still, they don't understand repentance yet. Do you know what I mean?
4: Yeah, that's a very good question, and it's a question that has come up frequently through the years.
6: Yes.
4: And the simple answer is the Bible doesn't talk about it.
6: Okay.
4: It doesn't say anything about it. We could assume that since those little ones belong to the Lord,
6: mm-hmm.
4: that they go to heaven, but we cannot narrow that down to just the children of Christian moms or just the children of Christian families, because
6: okay.
4: Scripture doesn't say anything about that. So we're sort of left to, maybe extend the whole idea that the little ones belong to the Lord.
6: Yeah.
4: And,
6: you
4: know, I would lean toward the idea that the Lord would gather the little ones to himself in that hour rather than leave them to the day of the Lord.
6: Right.
4: But that would be based only upon the general reference to the fact that our Lord said in Mark chapter 10, permit the little ones to come unto me, for of such is the kingdom of heaven.
6: Right.
4: So if in fact, before they reach an age of accountability where they can either accept or reject the Lord, they are a part of his kingdom, then it might be reasonable conjecture to assume that the Lord is not going to take the saints out and leave the world full of little children who are orphaned.
6: Mm-hmm.
4: But
6: right.
4: But even beyond the little children of the saints, if all little children belong to him, before they reach the age of accountability, one could assume that maybe he's going to gather them all up to himself rather than leave them for the judgments of the day of the Lord. But that's only a reasonable conjecture. We
6: mm-hmm.
4: don't have a specific testimony of Scripture. However, what you said about the book, Safe in the Arms of God,
6: yes.
4: All of those statements of truth in the Bible that says the Lord takes care of the little ones could be applied to that judgment event.
6: Excellent. Thank you.
4: You're welcome. Thank you. To my left.
7: Hello, Pastor. In one of your sermons, you say that we should forgive as God forgives unconditionally and that He requires repentance and restitution. But when I read 1 John 1:9, which says, if we confess our sins, He is faithful and just to forgive as our sins and to cleanse us from all unrighteousness. It seems that He only forgives if we ask for forgiveness. And Luke 17:3 says that if someone asks us, then we forgive. How do I reconcile these passages with forgiving unconditionally?
4: So let me ask you this. Have you confessed to God every sin you've ever committed?
7: Oh,
4: okay.
7: Wait.
4: No, you haven't.
7: No. Yeah.
4: Because you don't even know a lot of them.
7: Right.
4: So are those that you didn't confess not forgiven? No, of course not. They're all forgiven.
7: Okay.
4: So what you have in 1 John is simply a pattern of life. This simply talks about the relationship that a believer has with the Lord, which is a relationship of open confession and full forgiveness. It's not down to every single solitary sin transactionally has to be brought up before God or doesn't get forgiven. That just would put us all in dire jeopardy. So taking that and moving back to your question, I still believe that the Lord, whether we confess our sins in specifics, all of them, or leave some out, forgives them all. So it's safe to say the Lord forgives sins we never confess, right? Okay. So when you're talking about relationships, do you have the right to withhold love and kindness and mercy and grace and forgiveness from someone who has not asked you to forgive them some sin? No. The magnanimous thing is to simply say, as a general heart attitude, I forgive. It doesn't have to be transactional. Now, having said that, the relationship is not likely to be fully restored until the person you've already forgiven comes back and wants to make it right. Now, that's not always the case because, look, there are people who sin against us. I mean, people sin against me or against Patricia. We don't say, okay, that's the end of those people until they show up, you know, on their knees and plead forgiveness. They're not going to be a part of our life. You don't do that. You just overlook a transgression because love covers a multitude of sins. And you fully embrace those people and you treat them with love and kindness and forgiveness. Otherwise, you're just accumulating bitterness. Forgiveness is unconditional in that sense that it's freely given. And it does the most good to the person who forgives. Otherwise, you're going to go through life just holding grudges in every direction. And that makes no sense. I've lived long enough life to have accumulated a lot of, I suppose you could say, unfair or unkind assaults and attacks. They're pretty common. I don't hold grudges on those. My heart is full of forgiveness because I don't want to live with bitterness. And I'm not waiting for everybody to show up and explain to me why they did this to me. That'll put you in a loony bin. I mean, you'll be impossible to live with. You'll isolate yourself from every human relationship if everybody who crosses you has to go through some transactional

0: event to get you to forgive them. So I think that's how the Lord forgives us, even for things we don't even know we've done against Him. And that's just a general expression of His love, and it has to be the same with us. Okay?
1: Thank you.
2: Hi, John.
0: Hi.
2: I've heard expressions in churches, things like, God put on my heart to get you a little gift, and God led me to pray for you today. Don't these common phrase expressions sound genuine and innocent enough? But this same pattern can continue and progress on to expressions like, God put on my heart to buy a new car, or things like that. Question, if the latter is clearly bogus, wouldn't the former be equally presumptuous? Thank you.
0: Yeah, I think it's a slippery slope, Richard. I really do. If you start saying things like, the Lord put it on my heart to do this and do that, how do you know that was the Lord? That's a dangerous category to operate in. Maybe the Lord does want you to have a new car. Maybe He wants you to have an old car. Maybe He wants you to walk. Maybe He wants to make Uber successful. But whatever it is, you're not going to know that. You don't have access to His will. I think it's better to say, having considered all the options, I think I need a car. Or because I care about you, I want to buy you a gift. I think we do play very fast and loose with attributing things to God. And it might be harmless at some point to say, well, the Lord put you on my heart and so I prayed for you. That's possible. But again, how do you know that that was actually the Lord? You don't have a red light on your head that goes on when it's the Lord and stays off when it's just you. You don't have any mechanism to know that. And so I think you have to be careful with that kind of language, particularly in the evangelicalism of our time, when so many charismatic people have pushed that to an absolutely extreme point where they try to defend everything they do as if God has led them to do this, when in fact they don't know that. The Spirit of God leads us. I believe the Spirit of God prompts our heart. But I only know that in retrospect. I only know that looking back and saying, wow, look what happened when I went there. Look what happened when I did this. I never know that on the front end of anything. I mean, just that interview that I did with Ben Shapiro, if you were to say to me, are you going to do that? I wouldn't say, well, the Lord put it on my heart to do that. I don't know that. I said, I think it's a good opportunity. I'd like to meet him. I'd like to have a conversation. I think I want to do that. In retrospect, I look back and say, what a great opportunity for me to present the gospel. I didn't know what the conversation was going to be like. So I think it's better to wait until you see the unfolding providence of God in anything in your life and look back and give God the glory for what came out of that. And that's how His providence works. But we don't know that going in on the front end. Right in the middle.
3: Hi, John. My name is Peace. Understanding and agreeing that social justice isn't the gospel from your series earlier this year, my question is, how should a person of color, like myself or anyone else in the church, actively respond and react to different issues of justice in a democratic society in regards to police brutality cases proven to be true affecting me and communities around me while still staying true and prioritizing the saving gospel?
0: Yeah, really good question, Peace, and what a wonderful name.
3: Thank you.
0: You have to stay out of trouble just because of your name.
3: I do.
0: Your mother and father were very wise.
3: Yes.
0: Look, what we don't want to do is over-categorize groups of people. We don't want to overgeneralize, whether we're talking about people of color, or whether we're talking about white people, whether we're talking about Latin people, or whether we're talking about police, or whether we're talking about governmental authorities, or whatever we're talking about. I think as Christians, we desire to uphold justice. When you look at 2 Samuel, you look at the book of Exodus, when Moses was going to select leaders, they had to be just and righteous and not take a bribe. And in 2 Samuel, if you're going to be a ruler, you had to fear God. You had to have the fear of God as well as be just and righteous. I think we have a right to expect that in society from our leaders. Government exists to, according to Romans 13, to punish evildoers and protect those who do good. I'm talking about temporal good, well-behaved citizens. We don't live in a perfect society, far from it. This is not a theocracy. This is not a kingdom with God ruling. This is a broken, fallen world under the power of Satan. But I think the danger in all of these things is that we tend to label groups of people. and generalize, and I think that's unfair. There are people who have a heart of compassion for those who suffer. There are some people who are indifferent to suffering, but they're not identified by their color or by their race or by their economic status. I think we have to be very careful about that. There are troublemakers of every stripe and of every kind. There are leaders in our government who are corrupt, and there are leaders in our government who do the best they can to be honest. There are police, and I think for the majority of them, they do the best they can to serve us in the way that they're expected to serve us. And there are renegades at that level as well. So I think as a believer, I don't want to be in a position where I am blanketly condemning any group of people or any class of people. I want to give honor to righteousness where it exists, and I want to confront evil where it exists. But it has to be personal and identifiable. And I think the reason we have conflict in our country is we have one group of people shouting at another group of people in huge generalities that create guilt beyond where guilt should be legitimately identified. So I just think to be peacemakers, and we're to live quiet, peaceable lives, that's what Scripture says, submit ourselves to the authorities. We understand there's injustice. We get that. Christians are persecuted around the world. That's really injustice. You see what's happening in Africa, and Christians are being killed and slaughtered over there. Churches are being attacked and assaulted. But we don't retaliate as Christians. We don't start revolutions. We don't do protests. We don't try to tear down the government. We submit, commit our souls like Jesus did to a faithful Creator, and live out righteous lives in our society. I think for a Christian, personally, you have to confront injustice and where there's a lack of mercy and a lack of compassion and a lack of understanding, or where there's racism or anything else. As Christians, those are all sins. They need to be dealt with in our hearts, and they need to be confronted. But you don't want to jump on the sort of identity bandwagons that tear the fabric of culture apart. And certainly you don't want that in the church. Okay? Does that help?
3: Yeah. Thank you.
0: You're welcome, Peace. Thank you.
1: Hi.
0: Hi.
1: My name is Joey.
0: Hi, Joey.
1: Considering a world full of pain and suffering and the very real possibility of eternal hell for many, why should a believer bring a child into this world?
0: Why should a believer bring a child into this world? Because of the ultimate existential possibility that that child could end up in hell, right? I mean, that's the essence of that question. That is a question that has been pondered by Christians through the ages. The answer to the question is simply that the Lord says, be fruitful and what? Multiply and fill the earth for His glory. For His glory. Now that poses a very interesting issue. You have no guarantee that the child you bring into the world is going to become a believer, but I do believe that any child that comes into the world, in the end, one way or another, will bring glory to God. It may be the glory of God fulfilled in the manifestation of even His wrath. It may be the glory of God fulfilled in the manifestation of His grace. But we do have this promise in Scripture that if you bring up a child in the way he should go, when he's old, he will not depart from it. And the whole idea of having children for believers is to pass righteousness from one generation to the next. You don't want to become too fatalistically existential about children. You want to, as a believing couple, you want to say, we are called by God to pass righteousness to the next generation. We do that by having children and raising them in the nurture and admonition of the Lord, and praying for their salvation and working the gospel into their lives for the sake of their salvation. We put our trust in God that His purpose will be accomplished. I think

0: You can't control destiny anyway. You are not in charge of ultimate ends of any creatures, any humans. So you're not going to alter the ultimate plan of God, the ultimate purpose of God. But in His plan, particularly believers are to raise godly children. It says, Paul writes to Timothy and says, look, women are saved through childbearing. Saved from the stigma of having led the human race into the curse in the garden, they're saved from that stigma through childbearing if they bring them up in holiness and godliness. So, what you need to think about when you're going to have a child is that having the child is just the beginning of a lifelong commitment to bring that child to the knowledge of Christ. In a very real sense, you are creating your most intimate mission field. You're having children not so that you can show off your babies in their latest fashion. You're having children so that you can pass righteousness to the next generation. And the Scripture is full of promises from God to faithful parents. God's blessing will fall on those faithful parents. So, this is God's plan and God's purpose. But God always accomplishes His purpose through faithful people. So, you don't want to think about it as some kind of fatalist and say, I'm going to have a baby because I want a baby, and whatever God wants to do with that kid, He can do. You rather want to say, we're going to have a child and we're going to pour our lives into that child for the glory and honor of God. And God will honor that commitment.
1: Hi, Pastor John. My name is Claire.
0: Hi, Claire.
1: My question is, how do you battle unbelief and the fear of unbelief when you know that the Word of God is true, and you want to believe it, but sometimes you're just unable to?
0: Well, there's an illustration of that in our Lord's life where a man came to Him and said, Lord, I believe, help my unbelief. And I think that becomes a prayer. You need to ask the Lord to strengthen your faith, to increase your faith. But I will also tell you this, the more you understand the Word of God, the stronger your faith becomes. I think one of the real tragedies in talking about the church today is you have so many people who are evangelical Christians who go to church and are abysmally ignorant of the Bible. They hear these ridiculous kind of messages, I don't even know. You know, I call it little Bo Peep preaching. They take something from the Bible and use it as a pretext to preach, and it's like using little Bo Peep. Little Bo Peep. She was little. She was insignificant. She was nobody. Even her name was insignificant, Bo Peep. And she lost her sheep. Everywhere, people are lost. This is the inane, pretextual preaching that I hear all over the place. But they'll come home. I haven't figured out wagging their tails behind them, so. The way that faith grows is by a greater apprehension of the truth of the Word of God. As the Word saturates your mind and heart and takes over your thinking, faith is stronger and stronger and stronger and stronger. I tell you that because that's the testimony of Scripture, and that's a personal testimony from somebody who has been in the Word of God for a long, long time. And I can just tell you that doubt died for me a long time ago. And I'm not talking about doubt about me. I always come short. But doubt about God and His Word and His truth and His purpose and His plan died a long time ago under the sheer power of understanding the Word of God. That is why expository preaching is so important. I was reading a book today, a book on Reformed preaching by Joel Beakey, and he was talking about John Calvin. And John Calvin said, we must do expositions of the Scripture. This is what launched the Reformation. Churches during the Reformation had an exposition of Scripture every day of the week. And on Sunday, there was a 6 a.m. service and there was a 9 a.m. service, and there was a 12 service, and there was a 3 o'clock service, and sometimes a 5 o'clock service for the exposition of Scripture. It was said about Ulrich Zwingli, who was the Swiss reformer, that he preached at least 7 sermons a week in the exposition of Scripture. Just think about the big evangelical world out there that claims to be Christian, has no idea what the Bible says, no real grasp of the depth and truth of Scripture. This is what stunts faith. So, and then if you go to the Christian bookstore and you get a bunch of silly things like Jesus Calls or whatever else, that doesn't help. So I think our faith grows as we know more about God and know more about His plan, and that comes from the Scripture. Okay, who's next? We'll try to go, if you have a short question, real quick.
2: My name is Ron.
0: Hi, Ron.
2: And first of all, my wife and I would like to thank you for your teaching in Thessalonians. It's answered a lot of questions.
0: Good.
2: Which brings us to another question. We have a question with regard to Old Testament prophets, and when they're speaking under the power of the Holy Spirit, and they made promises to the people they were speaking to, if those promises, having been adopted into this family, are applicable to us. An example in Jeremiah, "For I know the plans that I have for you, declares the Lord, for your welfare, not for calamity, to give you a future and a hope." You know that. So is that for us today?
0: Yeah, very good question. There are some promises made specifically to the nation Israel. There are some promises made specifically to a group of people historically. But a promise like that, where God says, "I know the plans that I have for you because you are my people," I think that's a universal promise. You know, we don't have the promise, for example, of the land of Israel. That was given to the Jewish people. So there are promises that the context will tell you. But then there are those promises that simply reflect the Lord's pledge to provide all that He possesses to His own people, and that would be a part of that. There are promises that God made specifically to Israel. For example, you hear people quote this all the time, "If my people who are called by my name shall humble themselves and pray and seek God, then will I don't know the exact words, come from heaven and heal their land." That's a promise to the nation Israel with regard to their land. That's not a promise to the church, that if we pray that, America's going to be healed. So there are promises that the context will tell you that, but there are those general promises like that one that certainly stretch to all believers. In Jeremiah 31, the promise of a new heart, a new spirit, the new covenant promise, while directly given to Israel, extends to anyone who believes, because the new covenant truth, the new covenant promises of God are given to all of those who come to God through the work of Christ. So the context will dictate that to you, but I think you need to embrace those general promises.
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6: What do you do when you're tempted? You know, if you've been a believer for any length of time, you'll realize that we are in a fight of faith. It's a battle to trust Jesus, but it is the good fight of faith. But it's a battle to trust Him in our day-to-day events and all the situations around us. And we have temptation. We have an enemy who tempts us to doubt what God says, tempts us to pull our eyes off of Christ. We have our own flesh, this body of death that we are tempted with. We have the world. What do you do when you're tempted? We know that the Lord Jesus, in His temptation, in Matthew chapter 4, that He responded to the devil with the Word of God. It is written, focused on the truth of God concerning those temptations. And yet with this in mind, sometimes we get sidetracked and we forget that the truth of God is connected to the God of truth. And we need to focus on Jesus. And unfortunately, at times we can mechanically claim promises but not truly trust in Christ. We need to know the Word of God, but we need to recognize that our help comes from a person, the person of Jesus Christ. So with that in mind, as we're looking at our study, we're studying through the book of Hebrews, We've come to a point in the book of Hebrews where I believe we can find help in the midst of weakness and temptation. Turn your Bibles to Hebrews chapter 4, and we're looking at verses 14 to 16. And we've been studying the book of Hebrews, and within this we know that the author

shadow of what was to come. We know that this is a word of exhortation, Hebrews chapter 13, 22, and it has a focus on Christ with exhortations and warnings woven throughout. We saw the main theme of the book revealed in the first three verses, that God spoke in many ways, in many parts in the past, but now he has spoken through his Son. We have superior revelation through the Son. The Son who is the heir, the creator of all things, who perfectly represents the Father, who now sits in a position of authority at the Father's right hand, having accomplished his redemptive work. And we have a little bookend there, and also at chapter 12, verse 25, that we need to listen to him. See to it that you do not refuse him who is speaking. Don't refuse the Lord Jesus who is speaking through his word. And then from chapter 1, verse 4 through chapter 12, the author proves his main point. First of all, that Jesus is superior to angels, the messengers of the Old Covenant. And then he is superior to Moses, the apostle of the Old Covenant. And he is superior to the priestly, tabernacle, sacrificial system of the Old Covenant in that he fulfills those sacrifices by his once-for-all sacrifice for sins, bringing salvation for us. And then we see in chapter 11 that he reveals the new covenant lifestyle exhibited by old covenant saints, which is faith. And that chapter 12, that as we fix our eyes on Jesus, we will endure as we trust in him. Now, we've seen in chapters 1 and 2 already that the inspired author proves that Jesus is superior to angels, first of all, because he's God. And then secondly, chapter 2, after warning us not to drift away, warning those in the body of Christ not to drift away, we'll see throughout this book, and we have seen, that who he is sharing to in Hebrews is a group of people who would all name the name of Christ, but yet there would be some within that group who were being tempted to fall away to Judaism. Now, they weren't saved, but they were identifying, and they're being exhorted not to drift away, not to miss so great a salvation. You see, God is concerned about those who are identifying as believers, but aren't. He wants them to be saved. But they need to turn to Jesus. And so we saw that Jesus is superior to the angels in that he is God. We saw that he's superior to the angels in that he came and became lower than them for a moment. He took on human flesh, but he died for our sins. And he defeated Satan, rendering him impotent, defeating death, Satan, and sin. And then we saw in chapter 3 that he is greater than Moses, the apostle of the old covenant, in that Moses was a servant, but Christ is the builder of the house, and that he was faithful. And then we saw another warning, which we're going to see throughout here, but the warning was, if you hear his voice, do not harden your hearts, as they did in the day of the wilderness, where they heard the good news, but it did not profit them because they didn't believe it, as we see in chapter 4 of Hebrews. And we saw that warning again, not to fall short, not to come short of salvation, not to come short of entering his rest. Again, there might be some who have heard the good news. They've heard the word of God. They've seen God's mighty work and they'll change lives through Christ. And yet they haven't come to faith yet from the heart. And within that, they're exhorted to not miss his rest. And then we saw last week that if you think you're going to get away with it, you're not, because the word of God is living and active, sharper than any two-edged sword, piercing as far as the division of soul and spirit, joints and marrow. And there's nothing hidden from his sight. Everything is laid bare before him. We saw that the word is able to judge the thoughts and intentions of the heart. And it's from this point we come to an encouragement. Because in this book, what we'll see, the exhortation to those who I would call make-believers, they believe they're saved, but they're not. And then there is always an encouragement to the believers right after that. You'll see the exhortation for those who have a said faith but aren't saved. And you'll see right next to that an encouragement for true believers. And that's what we're going to see today. So again, would you turn your Bibles to Hebrews chapter 4. And I want to read, and I'm going to back up a little bit to just what I quoted a minute ago, verse 12, and then we'll read into our passage. For the word of God is living and active and sharper than any two-edged sword, piercing as far as the division of soul and spirit, both joints and marrow, and able to judge the thoughts and intentions of the heart. And there is no creature hidden from his sight, but all things are open and laid bare to the eyes of him with whom we have to do. And that's what we saw last week. And then notice our passage, since then,
We have a

great high priest who has passed through the heavens, Jesus, the Son of God, let us hold fast our confession. For we do not have a high priest who cannot sympathize with our weaknesses, but one who has been tempted in all things as we are, yet without sin. Let us therefore draw near with confidence to the throne of grace, that we may receive mercy and find grace to help in time of need. And again, this is a wonderfully encouraging passage for those who are truly saved. So how can we find help in the midst of weakness and temptation? We're being tempted all the time. You know, if you don't think you're being tempted, I don't know. I don't know what planet you're on. But the reality is we're tempted all the time. We're tempted to follow our own desires. We're tempted to think wrongly. We're tempted to focus on this world and self rather than Christ. So we're tempted all the time. And who do you go to? What do you go to? You're tempted. So first of all, we're going to see that we need to continually cling tight to our confession in faith in Jesus. And we'll see what that looks like. Now, as I read the passage a minute ago, I want to point out the grammatical structure because it's helpful, and I'm going to teach it in light of that structure. Notice there are two exhortations in our passage. The first one is at the end of verse 14. It says, let us hold fast our confession. And then there is another exhortation at verse 16. Let us therefore draw near with confidence to the throne of grace. That's the structure of this passage. And I'm going to explain those exhortations, and then we'll see the why and how it's connected to what was previously said and what is being said here. So with this in mind, how we will find help is to respond to these two exhortations, to respond to that. Notice we have in our passage, since then, and we'll talk about that in a minute, how it's connected. Since then, we have a great high priest who has passed through the heavens, Jesus, the Son of God. Let us hold fast our confession. And by the way, this marks a change in the book here where we move from Jesus being superior to angels and Moses, but now he is a superior high priest. And we're going to see this from this point on all the way up through chapter 10. We're going to see that Jesus is superior. So we have this exhortation. Since then, we have a great high priest who has passed through the heavens, and we will look at that in depth in a moment. Jesus, the Son of God, let us hold fast our confession. So this idea, since then, since what we saw earlier, since those who have hardened their hearts are going to be judged by God through his word, and yet within that, since we have a great high priest, as we'll see, let us hold fast our confession. This term, let us, speaks of us. We'll look at this in a minute, but it's speaking of believers. He's identifying himself with that group. This exhortation is to believers, true believers, not make believers. You know, again, there are those within Christian families. There are those within the church. I'm not saying we go around and we're fruit inspectors, but there are those who haven't come to faith in Jesus Christ yet. And as we saw back in chapter 3, we should be concerned. We should encourage one another as long as it's called today, lest anyone be hardened by the deceitfulness of sin. And so here he says, since then we have a great high priest who has passed through the heavens, Jesus, Son of God, let us hold fast our confession. The term hold fast here is from the Greek word krateo. It means to grasp forcibly, to seize, to take control of, to cling to. And it's in a present tense in the original language that speaks of continual habitual action. Let us continually hold on to, grasp our confession. And the us, as I mentioned, is believers here in the context of this passage. It is those who actually have a confession of faith, not just simply a mere profession. So then we're to continually grasp and hold forth and cling to our confession. But what does that mean? What does it mean to hold fast to our confession? Well, the term confession here, homologia, homo means same, logia means to say. It means to say the same thing. It speaks of agreeing with another, to agree with someone else, what they say. And in this context, it is agreement with what God says, very specifically about his son, Jesus Christ. It is agreement. And we confess that with our mouth. We say the same thing. Since then we have a great high priest who has passed through the heavens, Jesus, the Son of God, let us hold fast our confession. And notice the subject of our confession is our great high priest, Jesus, the Son of God.
And there are two things here that we possess, actually. First of all, our confession, it's ours. And secondly, he says, our great high priest. He's our great high priest, Jesus, the Son of God. But again, what is this confession? Remember we saw back in chapter 3, verse 1, therefore, holy brethren, partakers of a heavenly calling, consider Jesus. Think about him intensely. The high priest, the apostle and high priest of our confession. He is the focus of our confession. It's Jesus. You see, the term confession speaks of a verbal acknowledgement in this context of Jesus Christ as Lord and Christ after hearing the gospel. Jesus shares in John 10:32, and I'll read this for you. Everyone, therefore, who shall confess me before men, I will confess them before my Father who is in heaven. But whoever shall deny me before men, I will also deny him before my Father who is in heaven. Think about Peter when he made his confession. You could turn her actually to Matthew chapter 16. Hold your fingers in Hebrews. When Peter made his confession, we'll see that it wasn't because Peter just figured it all out. It's because God had revealed himself to him. He had brought forth his son Jesus and revealed him to him. Matthew 16, verse 13. Now when Jesus came into this district of Caesarea Philippi, he began asking his disciples and saying, who do the people say that the Son of Man is? And they said, some say John the Baptist, others say Elijah, but still others Jeremiah or one of the prophets. And he said to them, but who do you say that I am? And Simon Peter answered and said, thou art the Christ, the Son of the living God. And Jesus answered and said to him, blessed are you, Simon Barjona, because flesh and blood did not reveal this to you, but my Father who is in heaven. And you see, when we came to faith, we made a confession. You know, when you come to faith in Jesus in your heart, it's going to come out in your mouth. It's going to come out in your words. Romans chapter 10, speaking of the word of faith, it says in chapter 10, verse 8, but what does it say? The word is in you and near your mouth and in your heart, the word that is the word of faith which we are preaching, it's Romans 10:9, that if you confess with your mouth Jesus is Lord and believe in your heart God raised him from the dead, you shall be saved. For with the heart man believes, resulting in righteousness, and with the mouth he confesses, resulting in salvation. Then he talks about whoever will call upon the name of the Lord will be saved. You know, when you call upon Jesus, you're going to acknowledge who he is. What's in your heart is going to come out of your mouth. And so we will have at some time or another confessed him. I believe in the Lord Jesus Christ, that he's God who took on human flesh and he died for my sins and he rose from the dead. And so then our confession is our verbal acknowledgement that Jesus here in this context is our great high priest, Son of God. And we're going to look at that in a moment. We're going to look at that, what that means. It's our confession of faith in Jesus. Now we see in other places in Scripture that in difficulties, our confession, what we have shared about Jesus, what we believe about him, should be an encouragement to us. It should encourage us to stand firm, to continue on. We see in 2 Corinthians chapter 9 that Paul is motivating the Corinthians to keep with their previous pledge to brothers and sisters in Jerusalem who were suffering based on their confession of faith in Jesus. He says in 2 Corinthians 9:13, because of the proof given of this ministry, they will glorify God for your obedience to your confession of the gospel of Christ, for the liberality of your contributions to them and to all, while they also, by prayer on your behalf, yearn for you because of the surpassing grace of God in you. Paul exhorts Timothy to fight the good fight of faith and take hold of eternal life based on his previous confession. 1 Timothy 6:12, Paul tells Timothy, fight the good fight of faith. Take hold of eternal life to which you were called and made the good confession in the presence of many witnesses. Later on in chapter 10, we're going to see that we're to hold fast our confession of hope. Who's our hope? And our hope is in Jesus. Without wavering, for he who is promised is faithful. So it should encourage us to cling to your confession. Cling to what you have believed concerning Jesus and have shared with your mouth. Cling to the truth concerning Jesus is God who took on human flesh and he rose from the dead. That he is the Christ, he is the King of kings and Lord of lords. You've confessed.

blessed him already by faith, so live that way, believing in him. One pastor writes, our confession is our first oral acknowledgement of faith in Jesus Christ as Lord, and then it is our state of life based on that confession, a declaration of faith which has been confessed. Remember what you believed and spoke of concerning Jesus when you were saved. Remember that. Hold fast your confession. It should motivate you to remember who you are because of what Christ has done for you and who he is. So get back to the basis of your relationship. Get back to the foundation and hold fast to it. It's so easy when we're tempted to start straying into everything, but we need to focus on the core of our relationship with Jesus, who he is. You know, when you got saved, you believed he forgave you. When you got saved, you believed you had eternal life. There was no doubting at that moment. Go back to that confession of faith. Hold fast to it. And then notice, he gives some reasons why we should do so. And that reason is concerning the person of Christ. Since then, you have a great high priest. And then the end of verse 14, let us hold fast our confession. So one of the first reasons is that we have a great high priest. And I've already mentioned this since then. It points forward and backward. The backward portion focuses on the exhortation to those who had a said faith who had not entered his rest. They're in trouble. They're on the precipice of judgment. God's work's going to judge them. But you, in a contrast, in a sense, hold fast. They're not going to hold fast. They're going to let go unto their destruction. But you hold fast. And then it points forward to why we should hold fast. Because since then we have a great high priest. And you say, well, what is he talking about? What does he mean by this term, great high priest? Now remember, he's speaking to Hebrew believers, and they would understand the Old Covenant. They would understand the Old Testament sacrificial system, which was a shadow and pointed to what Christ would do. They would understand it. And so here we see, old and new, we see that we have a great high priest. Now I'll remind you that Christ's priesthood is throughout this book. We saw it in chapter 2, verse 17, that the writer makes it clear Jesus had to become like us. He had to take on human flesh so that he might become a merciful and faithful high priest. In chapter 3, we were to consider Jesus, the apostle and high priest of our confession. In chapter 7 to 9, we see his high priestly ministry exclusively. And of course, here in our passage, we have a great high priest. But you're saying, what is a high priest? What does that mean? Well, let me review a little bit about the Old Testament high priest, that shadow, as we'll say, and then we'll see Christ as our great high priest. Now, concerning the Old Testament, in the law, the priests were appointed as mediators between God and his people. In the Old Testament, the Old Covenant. Now, the high priest in the Old Covenant, only he could offer the highest sacrifice that was offered once a year on the Day of Atonement. And on that day, the high priest would pass through three areas of the temple into the Holy of Holies, and then he would offer a sacrifice for himself and for all the people. Blood would be sprinkled on the mercy seat as a sacrifice to atone for all the sins of the people. This would be done year after year after year in the Old Testament. But because the Old Covenant shadow couldn't bring forgiveness of sins, it was never designed to take away sins. It was only a shadow that pointed to Jesus Christ and his once-for-all sacrifice. So Jesus is not like the high priest who needed sacrifice for his own sins also. Jesus, being sinless, he is our great high priest, as we see here. So again, what separates him from the other high priest? Well, we're going to see that in a minute. First of all, since we have a great high priest, notice this, who has passed through the heavens. The imagery that is drawn here by the inspired writer of Hebrews would immediately be understood by a Jew, especially back at this time when the temple was still functioning with those non-believing Jews who rejected Jesus. Just as with the Old Covenant high priest Day of Atonement, who would pass through to the holy place to accomplish the symbolic sacrifice for sins, so too Jesus fulfilled the shadow and symbolism, having passed here through the heavens, having accomplished redemption.

0: and is now seated at the right hand of the Father. He passed through the reality that the shadow was pointing to. He passed through the reality. We see this explained in chapters 9 and 10, where Jesus alone is our high priest, and he is superior to all the old covenant priests because he gave the perfect sacrifice once for all and passed through the heavens and is now seated at the right hand of the Father.
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3: The U.S. Supreme Court protects life and the First Amendment. This is Matt Staver with Freedom's Call. The High Court recently handed down a unanimous decision in a case that upholds the right of pregnancy centers to protect the privacy of its donors. The New Jersey Attorney General launched an unlawful investigation against First Choice Women's Resource Centers and demanded it hand over private records and donor information. In 2023, the Attorney General issued a subpoena claiming the centers were misleading consumers with a vague website and demanded to have its donor records and operational records spanning the last 10 years. Thankfully, the High Court ruled that this group of faith-based pregnancy centers can now challenge New Jersey's unconstitutional subpoena in federal court before the state officially moves to enforce it. The government has no business harassing pro-life ministries and supporters because it disagrees with their pro-life cause. Stay informed at Liberty Counsel's website, lc.org.
4: Hi, I'm John Sorensen, president of Evangelism Explosion, and this is Share Life Today on VCY America. What can you be completely certain about? Well, you can be sure that the sun will rise to the east and set to the west. You can be sure that 1 + 1 always equals 2. And you can be absolutely certain that you cannot get into heaven because of the good things you've done. Now, before you write that off as a callous statement or simply an option, consider what the Bible says. The Bible tells us that no one is good, not even one. It also tells us that we have to be perfect, just as our Father in heaven is perfect. Well, it's a real problem for us because nobody's good and nobody's perfect. We simply can't do it. This problem is solved, though, by the person of Jesus Christ, who is the perfect God-man. He's full of justice and full of grace. Now, you can be certain that placing your faith in Jesus is enough for eternal life. Have you accepted that grace? Find out more at sharelife.today.

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2: Those of us who are following the Lord Jesus Christ must be willing to suffer whatever God sends us through or allows in our life, and we must be wise enough to grab hold of every experience, look at it, analyze it, sift it through our life, and ask the question, what is God teaching me? If you're smart enough to weasel your way out of periods of suffering, what you do is you weasel yourself out of being used by God.
3: Jesus said, "Follow me." That simple phrase moved 12 men to leave their homes and families and be used by God to change the world. And as you'll hear today on In Touch, the teaching ministry of Dr. Charles Stanley, the Savior's call didn't end when he left the earth. It still challenges believers today. Here's part two of Following Christ.
2: When we talk about the requirements of following the Lord Jesus Christ, sometimes we want to formulate our own. But there are specific requirements that God has given us. And you see, once Jesus began to talk about the requirements, it's amazing what happened to his congregation. Oh, as long as they could see signs, miracles, and wonders, and he was feeding them with bread and multiplying the loaves and the fishes, I mean, he had the crowds. I mean, you couldn't count them. They were coming from everywhere to hear him. But then when he said, "This is the message. This is what you can expect if you follow me," even his apostles, it appeared, were going to leave. Now, what are the requirements? Requirement number one, sensitivity to the Holy Spirit. We cannot see him, but because we cannot, we have to develop a very keen sensitivity to the Holy Spirit so that when the Holy Spirit, who does not shout, I've heard him speak much louder than that, on the inside of me so loudly, I absolutely could not avoid it under any condition. The Spirit of God on the inside giving us guidance, we must develop a very keen sensitivity to him so that, listen, the sharpness of our spirit is so sharp, so needle point sharp, that when the Spirit of God speaks, we just know that it's the Spirit of God. The second requirement of following Jesus is service. It is impossible to be a follower of Jesus Christ and close our eyes, our ears, our lips, close our hands, and still our feet. It is impossible to be a follower of Jesus Christ without giving ourselves away to other people. Was not Jesus Christ a servant? Serving the Lord is giving yourself away to other people to the glory of God in their behalf, in the name of Jesus Christ, and by the power of the Holy Spirit. The third requirement is sacrifice. Listen to what happens in this passage. Verse 20, "And they immediately left the nets and followed him." Now, what did the net represent to Peter and Andrew? It represented their life. They've been fishing since they were kids. It represented their security.

represented their lifestyle. Peter was thinking about his family. Listen to what it says in the 22nd verse. James and John, and they immediately left the boats and what? Their father and followed him. What have you ever laid down that really cost you emotionally in order to be obedient to Jesus? Was it a relationship? Was it something you really wanted badly, had worked for, slaved for? And when the time came, the prompting of the Holy Spirit said, do not do this. You see, a follower of Jesus is one who is willing to pay the price of sacrifice. So I want to say to all of you who are listening carefully, if God has said to you, lay it down, it doesn't make any difference if it's money, if it's relationships, if it's vocation, makes no difference what it is. If you don't lay it down, you will spend the rest of your life wondering what in the world God would have done with you had you been willing to obey Him and to follow Him. You declare yourself to be a follower of Jesus. If you are, my friend, is there anything too much to sacrifice for Him? Look what He sacrificed for you. The fourth requirement is self-denial. Now, I want you to watch this because this is where we have to get down to the hard, cold, solid, spiritual facts about whether you and I are following Jesus Christ or are we not. To follow the Lord Jesus Christ means that I am willing to ask this question, Lord, what do you want to do with my life? How do you want me to invest this life which belongs to you? Where do you want me to go? What do you want me to do? This life is not mine, it's yours. I transfer total possession, total control, total use of spirit, soul, and body. Lord Jesus, what is it that you want? To deny myself means I am willing, listen, to lay down my plans, my goals, my ambitions, my desires, my pleasures, what I think will meet my needs and my desires in life, and to offer them as a sacrifice to the Lord Jesus Christ upon His altar to say, Lord, not I, but Christ Jesus living within me. I choose to follow You, no matter where it leads me, what I have to lay down, what I have to separate myself from, I choose to follow You. And my friend, most of us have played with that most of our Christian life. Several months ago when I began to think about following Jesus and what that really implied, I went away for a couple of days and just got along with the Lord and began to pray and ask the Lord, first of all, to search my heart. God, I don't want to preach this sermon until, first of all, You have sifted me through what You said, looking at every aspect of my life. And so we all have our own different ways of praying, and I sort of stretch out on a little palette that I have. And so I was getting ready to get out and just say, okay, Lord, here I am. But for some reason, I couldn't get down there. I walked around the room and I talked to the Lord and I listened. And all of a sudden it dawned on me, Lord, are You trying to say that there's something in my life that is not, hasn't been laid down? Is there something that I'm holding on to? Is there something You're trying to get my attention? It took me about 40 minutes before I could stretch out to say, okay, Lord, here it is. It's amazing how little subtle things creep into our life that we rationalize. And we think, well, nobody's perfect. That's not the issue. Jesus didn't say perfection. He said, follow Me. To deny ourselves and to take up our cross means that self, that is the fleshly desires, the natural person, what you wanted, what you were like before you were saved, that is not in control of your life, but the Spirit of God is in control because you have issued Him control of your life. Denial of self does not mean that I deny myself of this thing, that thing, and the other thing, though it may end up being part of that. But to deny myself and to take up my cross and follow Him means that I'm willing to say, Lord Jesus, I want Your plan, and I choose to suffer whatever is necessary in order to obey Your will for my life. My friend, are you a true follower of Jesus Christ? Are you willing to deny yourself of all that self desires to be gratified with in order to pursue a life that has eternal consequences? That is, you choose to walk the way of God, no matter what.

what it means. Whatever he tells you to lay down, I guarantee you he's going to replace it with something that will be much more fulfilling. Now, here's the satanic trap. Listen carefully. God has a direction for your life. And Satan, just at the perfect timing, interjects his plan. He always says, you can have this now. That's always his offer. If you want it now, this is where you can get it now. You can get your needs met. You can have pleasure in life. You can have a fulfilling life. This is the way to go. Jesus says, I want to tell you the truth. It's going to cost you to take this trip, but I'm going to give you everything you need, and I am going to personally design everything I send into your life that will perfectly fit you. I'm going to glorify my Father through your life. I'm going to make your life worthy and useful. You're not going to waste your life frivolously trying to meet needs, which I would have very easily met, only to find yourself at the end of the way disappointed, disillusioned, because you spent your life trying to get something that God intended you to give as you gave yourself away to others. Look at the two directions. One is a get, only to lose it all. And the other one is a give, only to receive it all. But watch this. Satan is very subtle. Just when you're about to choose the right path, he comes in to offer you a detour and a substitute for life at its best. The fifth requirement is suffering. These men suffered as they followed the Lord Jesus Christ. In fact, it is said of the Apostle Peter that he was crucified head downward, that is, upside down, because he chose, if they were going to crucify him, he did not feel worthy to be crucified in the same position as the Savior. Many of those who follow the Lord Jesus Christ suffered martyrdom. There are people today suffering martyrdom because of their willingness to follow the Lord Jesus Christ. There is suffering in following him. Now, I want you to see how this goes together. Let's go back to John chapter 12 for a moment. You remember in this passage what he says? Verse 26 says, if anyone serves me, let him follow me, and where I am, there shall my servant also be. If anyone serves me, the Father will honor him. To follow the Lord Jesus Christ requires serving him. If you and I are going to serve other people, we're going to have to suffer. Let me tell you why. Because bleeding is essential to blessing. That's just the principle. If you and I are going to be a blessing to other people, we must be willing to suffer. Look at the Apostle Paul. You know what Paul said? He said, the two things I want to experience above all else in life, I want to know the Lord Jesus Christ in the fullness of his resurrection power. And secondly, I want to know the Lord Jesus Christ in the fellowship of his suffering. If you're going to be a blessing to someone else, my friend, you can just get ready to suffer, because serving is helping other people, getting under their load, encouraging them, helping them in time of need. Who are those that do that best? Those who've been there, those who've hurt, those who've suffered, those who've wept. And you see, sometimes we look around and say, well, I know so-and-so's living a Christian life and God's blessing them and they're not suffering. How do you know that? You see, you can't look in somebody else's face and tell what they're suffering on the inside. Jesus didn't walk around with a long face, but he suffered much criticism, much persecution before his crucifixion. But there was something about him that just drew the children. That's why I know that Jesus Christ's face was radiantly, beautifully appealing. There was something magnetic about it. What was it? It was his oneness with the Father that shone right through his eyes. You can't look at somebody's face and tell whether they're suffering or not. Those of us who are following the Lord Jesus Christ must be willing to suffer whatever God sends us through or allows in our life, and we must be wise enough to grab hold of every experience, look at it, analyze it, sift it through our life, and ask the question, what is God teaching me?
And having learned the lesson now,

How can I apply this to someone else's life? How can I be an encouragement to someone else? Suffering is a part of serving God. If you wanted ease, comfort, and pleasure, I want to tell you, you won't ever be worth much in the kingdom of God. Jesus said, follow me and I'll make you fishers of men. He says, follow me. And he says, I want to tell you, foxes have holes. Birds of the air have nests, but the Son of Man has no place to lay his head. Does that mean that we'll always suffer the physical, the material? Not necessarily. You can be physically healthy all of your life and have every material thing you want and be mightily used of God, but only because in some other area of your life, you are going to walk through the valley of suffering. It is absolutely essential to building saints, building character, and making the servant effective in service. Ease, comfort, and pleasure was never found on the cross. But shame, suffering, and death are always there. Are you willing to be sensitive to His Spirit and follow Him? Are you willing to serve Him? Are you willing to sacrifice for Him, to deny yourself? Are you willing to suffer for Him? Or are you just carving out your own little way over here, going to get your needs met, going to live your life of pleasure, going to do your thing, and one of these days end up having never found what you were looking for in life? Because you see, you can't follow the inclinations of the flesh. You can't follow the allurements of the world. You can't follow the appeal of the world and follow Jesus at the same time. They go in opposite directions. Now, the least important part of this message is the third part, and that's the rewards. You say, that's what I've been waiting for, you and Peter. Look, if you will, at the 19th chapter of Matthew. I'm sure Peter must have thought about this before now, but he finally gets around to asking Jesus about it. 19th chapter of Matthew. You remember that Jesus has just been talking to the rich young ruler? And Jesus said to him, if you want to follow me, you go sell your possessions, give it to the poor, and then follow me. And they began to talk about how hard it was for a rich man to get into heaven. And then Peter says, having no doubt looked at this young man with all of his riches coming to Jesus, Peter said, behold, that is, look, we've left everything and followed you. What then shall there be for us? Jesus said to them, truly I say to you that you who have followed me in the regeneration, when the Son of Man will sit in His glorious throne, you also shall sit upon 12 thrones, judging the 12 tribes of Israel. Now, if He had just stopped at that, we'd have said, hey, what about us? So He said, and everyone who has left houses, or brothers, or sisters, or fathers, or mothers, or children, or farms, for my name's sake, shall receive many times as much and shall inherit eternal life. Did you know that you absolutely cannot follow the Lord Jesus Christ without being rewarded? You can't. Listen, some of it is the natural overflow of following Him. Some things God will send into your life, some relationships. Listen, the greatest reward of following the Lord Jesus Christ is not finances. You see, today we've got everything narrowed down if it's green and you can count it. The greatest rewards of following Jesus Christ are not things you can count, nor things that you can touch. Lying down in your bed at night and knowing, my friend, that you have walked with Jesus that day, that you have shared His truth, that you have encouraged someone, that your life that day has amounted to something that has eternal consequence. The loving relationship that you enjoy with the Savior, the peace that passes all understanding, the joy that overflows in your heart, the character God is building in your life, the acceptance you feel from Him, the faith that you have in Him, the confidence that you have in Him, the growth that you experience in your life. The rewards of following Jesus are innumerable. If you're one of those persons who's trying to count, now if I follow Jesus and do what He says, what's it going to cost me? I'll tell you a better question. Here's the better question. What am I going to be like

0: if I follow him. The next question is, what am I going to be like if I choose not to follow him? Because when all the things are gone, the one thing that you cannot escape is what you are on the inside. You can't run from it no matter what. I know a lot of folks who'd like to take that trip back and start all over again, but as the years go by, you can't take a second back, let alone a year or a decade or a generation. And I want to ask you, my friend, more than likely, the vast majority of you have already declared that you're a follower of Jesus Christ. Would you say that your life is characterized by obedience to Him? That you attempt to yield to the promptings of the Holy Spirit in your life? That that's your heart's desire to be obedient to Him and to follow Him, and that your life would glorify Him and count for Him? Or are you meticulously trying to carve out your way, your plan, your relationships, your things, squeezing out of life every bit of pleasure you possibly can? I want to tell you that is a futile, endless, disappointing route. It'll never work, and you'll be sorry before you get to the end of the way. Jesus said, "Follow me." If you want life at its very best, and if you want eternal life forever and ever.
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1: 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Sometimes it looks like God chooses the least likely person to do His work. With encouragement for believers, here's A Moment with Charles Stanley.
0: Well, the primary reason is He is going to be more glorified. People are going to recognize it had to be something besides Him or besides her. How is it that they could accomplish these things? And so it all comes back to who's behind it, and that's Almighty God. He's always interested in bringing glory and honor to Himself. And somebody says, well, isn't that rather selfish? No, that's who He is. Because the reason He gets our attention upon Him is because of what He wants to do in our life. And if a person doesn't even recognize God, doesn't even pay Him any attention at all, God's going to do those things necessary to get our attention, whether it's pain or pleasure. He will do it. Because you and I should be so observant every single day of

0: What God's doing in our life, the people we meet, how we respond, things that happen to us, what we're able to do, what we maybe fail to do. And so in the process of God working in our life, He's in the process of building us up and strengthening us and bringing us into intimacy with Him. And everything begins to happen in our life when we begin to recognize in every single situation, every circumstance, God is there.
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4: What creature has the most complex language? The answer next on today's Creation Moment. And now, here's our Creation Moment's host, Ian Taylor.
5: One might expect that the ape would turn out to be the best animal communicator, but evolution's expectations about language and a link between man and apes proved to be wrong. The bee has the most complex and detailed functional language among the animals. Let's say that a bee has located a particularly good source of nectar and returns to the hive to tell its friends where it is. Our bee dances a figure eight, with the cross points at the center of the eight giving the direction of the nectar in relation to the sun. As the bee dances on the wall of the honeycomb, the position of the sun is always down. If the bee moves up the comb wall at 17 degrees to the left of vertical, it means the honey is 17 degrees to the left of the sun. This communication even works on cloudy days, since bees can see the ultraviolet light that penetrates the clouds. Distance is communicated by the speed of the dance. Neither man's languages nor bees' language evolved. They were given by God. Why else would the bee indicate direction relative to the sun in the same way that human beings do? That the bee is the best communicator in the animal world and not the apes helps to show that language cannot be explained by evolution.
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10: Hi, this is Nikki from California. Revive Our Hearts has been the most tremendous blessing. I was introduced to Revive Our Hearts from our dear pastor's wife, who passed away last year from pancreatic cancer, very young. And she just instilled so many amazing, godly things. And one of the best things that she ever did was take a group of us to Indianapolis for Revive Our Hearts Conference. And from that moment, 2014, I believe, I left being a ministry partner and have reaped the rewards through the blessing of all of the messages and testimonies and godly wisdom that just come at just the right time. And I praise God for it. And Lord willing, I will be supporting and donating from here on out. And last year was able to increase just a little bit. So I encourage anyone to support this ministry, and has done invaluable things for my Christian walk. And I have also let so many other people know. So I love Revive Our Hearts and so grateful to Nancy. Thank you.
9: Nancy DeMoss Walgemuth wants to ask you,
11: what is your highest joy? What do you live for? What do you long for? What do you love? And the point here is that our hearts must never become more attached to our temporal, earthly home, where we are not citizens, than it is attached to our eternal, heavenly home.
9: This is Revive Our Hearts with Nancy DeMoss Walgemuth, author of Heaven Rules. For Thursday, June 5th, I'm Dana Gresh. You know, the value system all around us is often opposed to God's values. Do you ever long to be rid of the wickedness we see everywhere? If so, you are not alone. Today, Nancy's taking us to Psalm 137 to provide some helpful perspective. If you're feeling a little bit like a weary, wandering pilgrim today, this is the psalm for you. This episode is actually a preview of the Wonder of the Word series coming in 2027 and 2028. We're getting so excited to walk through the whole Bible with Nancy. In the meantime, let's continue to enjoy our summer in the Psalms.
11: Well, as we've been going through this journey in the Psalms, I've tried to pick a number of Psalms that were familiar and beloved ones. We've been through Psalm 23, "The Lord is my shepherd, I shall not want." We've looked at Psalm 121, "I will lift my eyes to the hills. Where does my help come from? My help comes from the Lord, who is the maker of heaven and earth." These are ones that are familiar to many of us who've read through the scripture over the years. But then there are those occasional psalms that you rarely will hear a message on. They're not ones that you would just pick up your Bible and say, oh, I want to read that psalm, or I want to get comfort from that psalm, or I'm familiar.

a little bit of the background. You remember we've studied this in the Old Testament history books, that in 587 BC, Jerusalem, the capital of the southern nation of Judah, was destroyed by the Babylonians. The temple was destroyed, the city walls and gates were destroyed, and the Jews were sent into exile in Babylon as a result of their idolatry, their disobedience. This was God's discipline. He used the Babylonians to discipline his people. Now, this psalm was likely written during the exile, or perhaps shortly after the exile, as the people were returning back to Judah. But the pain was still very fresh to God's people of what they had been through and what had been done to them. It's a short psalm. It's got three stanzas, and we want to look at it today and ask ourselves, what did it mean to the person who wrote this psalm and the people who would have sung it at the time? But also, what does it mean to us living in a New Testament era of God's grace, and yet knowing that there is wickedness in this world and God judges wickedness? So we'll take it just a stanza at a time. The first four verses, we might say that we are seeing God's people grieving in exile. Grieving in exile. And while they're there, or while they've just been there, they've been longing for home, longing for Jerusalem, longing for their homeland. So verse 1, Psalm 137, by the rivers of Babylon, there we sat down and wept when we remembered Zion. So now the people of God are in Babylon, or they've just been released from Babylon, and it says, we sat down and wept. We wept. This is deep grief, wailing, lamentation for what has been their experience of captivity, of loss, of destruction, all the things they've experienced. They wept over their sin that had resulted in them being exiled to Babylon in the first place. They wept perhaps over the memory of what they had lost, of what they had forfeited because of their forsaking the Lord their God. They wept over what had happened to their homeland, to the temple, the place that God had set apart on earth where his presence would dwell and where they had worshiped God. We sat down in Babylon and we wept. We wept when we remembered Zion. So they wept and they remembered Zion. That word remember or remembered is three times in this short psalm. They're remembering, and in this case, they're remembering Zion. Now, if you're a child of God, you have a sense of not belonging in this world. This earthly Babylon is not our home. 1 Peter 2 tells us that we are aliens, we are exiles, we don't fit here, we don't belong here. This isn't our homeland. And often in this world, in this earthly Babylon, we're scorned by those who despise the city of God, the heavenly Jerusalem, the kingdom of God, the people of God. They want nothing to do with that. So they make our lives here on earth difficult. And we shouldn't be surprised when the people and the customs and the laws and the worldview and the thinking of Babylon are different than the thinking of Zion. Those are two very different systems. We shouldn't be surprised when Babylon rejects those who claim another citizenship. When we say, we don't belong here. We're people of God. We're not people of this world. And we shouldn't be surprised when the people of Babylon have a problem with that. But as we weep, we need to remember Zion. When you're living in Babylon, don't forget your true home. Don't forget where you belong. Don't forget the country that you're a true citizen of. Don't get too comfortable. Don't get too settled down here in Babylon. Don't try to fit in, as remarkable as this culture can be in some ways. We don't belong here. You have a different passport. You have a different identity. And that's why we need to remember Zion, even as we find ourselves weeping in Babylon. Verse 2, there in Babylon, we hung up our lyres or our harps on the poplar trees, for our captors there asked us for songs and our tormentors for rejoicing. Sing us one of the songs of Zion, they said. So to add insult to injury, God's people were taunted by their Babylonian captors. The Babylonians wanted the exiles to entertain them.

Sing for us one of the songs of Zion. But between the memory of Zion and what they had lost and their current situation in Babylon, the result of God's discipline, God's people just didn't feel like singing anymore. So they say in verse 4, how can we sing the Lord's song on foreign soil? They were away from the temple. They were away from the place where they worshiped the Lord, the beloved Jerusalem, Zion. It's hard to sing God's song, the song of the Lord, when you're living in a place that hates Him. It's hostile toward Him. But I want us to remember that even when we're in a foreign land, away from our true home, God can give us a song to sing. When we have the courage and the faith to sing God's song, even in a foreign land, our faith is going to be strengthened. This is what happens when we gather for corporate worship in our churches with the people of God. We can face opposition. We can be assaulted by the world all week long. But then we come together and we sing the great hymns of our faith, the gospel songs. And what happens? Our faith is bolstered. We get courage to go out and face the world again on Monday morning. When we sing the Lord's song, not only are we encouraged as we sing the song of the redeemed, but when we sing the Lord's song in a foreign land, we also make the gospel believable to the citizens of that foreign land. They hear us. They see us. They see us proclaiming that God is good and God is faithful. Singing the Lord's song in a foreign land is a gospel witness to those who are citizens of this foreign land. Now, it may seem difficult. It may seem impossible to sing the Lord's song in the foreign land, so to speak, where you are living. But I want to encourage you and all of us, encourage myself, to purpose to sing the Lord's song even through your tears. To sing the Lord's song, the ways of God, the word of God, the truth about God, to sing it by faith in joyful anticipation of that day when we will be back home with the Lord in the heavenly Jerusalem, when there will be a new heavens, a new earth, and we will have no more crying, no more tears. Sing the Lord's song now as a statement of faith of what will be the case in that day. So the question is, verse 4, how shall we sing the Lord's song in a foreign land? The answer is, remember Zion. As you remember Zion, that will make you weep, but it will also help you sing, to remember what God has for us in our eternal home. Weep and sing. So we see God's people in those first four verses grieving in exile, longing for home. Now, as we come to verses 5 and 6 of Psalm 137, we see God's people refusing to forget Zion. They are loyal to the Lord, even in this foreign land where they don't belong, but realizing that God is the one who has sent them there. So they refuse to forget Zion. Look at verses 5 and 6. If I forget you, Jerusalem, or Zion, may my right hand forget its skill. May my tongue stick to the roof of my mouth. If I do not remember you, if I do not exalt Jerusalem as my greatest joy. The singer of this psalm promises never to forget his true home. He says of his hand and his voice, may I be rendered powerless and useless, may I not be able to sing anymore if I become more attached to Babylon, where I am at this moment, than I do to Jerusalem. He promises to love what God loves, to prize what God prizes. And as I've soaked in this psalm, I find myself asking myself, and I want to ask you, what is your highest joy? Like, you're living life, you're going to school, you're going to work, you're raising kids, you're doing whatever it is you do all day long, but what is your highest joy? What do you live for? What do you long for? What do you love? Jerusalem was a symbol of the people of God, the city of God, the place of God's presence, in the New Testament sense, of the church of Jesus Christ. And the point here is that our hearts must never become more attached to our temporal earthly home, where we are not citizens, than it is attached to our eternal heavenly home.

I don't want to forget you. I want to remember you. I want to exalt Jerusalem as my greatest, my highest joy. So then we come to verses 7 through 9. We've been grieving the people of God in exile, longing for home. We've seen them refusing to forget Zion, being loyal to the Lord. But then we come to the third and final stanza, verses 7 through 9, which is unquestionably the hardest part of this lament psalm. And this is where we see God's people crying out for justice, pleading to be avenged of their enemies. God's people have remembered Zion, their homeland. They've promised never to forget. And now they ask God to remember. They ask God never to forget what has been done to them. And they identify two adversaries in this psalm. First, the Edomites, and second, the Babylonians. We read about the Edomites in verse 7. Remember, O Lord, what the Edomites said that day at Jerusalem. Destroy it down to its foundations. Now, the Edomites were descendants of Esau, related to Israel. And in Numbers 20, we read this passage some months ago, the Edomites treated the Israelites harshly. And then when the Babylonians destroyed the temple and the city of Jerusalem, Edom refused to side with Jerusalem, refused to come to her aid. And God promised to repay them for what they had done. You read in that little Old Testament prophet of Obadiah, as you have done, speaking of Edom, God says, it shall be done to you. Your deeds shall return on your own head. And so the psalmist asks God to remember the damage that his enemies have done to his city and to his people, and to repay them as he has said he would do. He appeals to God for justice to be meted out to their abusers. And you have in these verses some of the most severe language you will ever read in the scripture. There are a few of them in the scripture. They're sometimes called imprecatory psalms. Imprecation means to call down evil or curses on someone. And you see this in verses 8 and 9. Daughter Babylon, doomed to destruction, happy is the one who pays you back what you have done to us. Happy is he who takes your little ones and dashes them against the rocks. End of Psalm 137. Now, you probably haven't heard a whole lot of messages on those verses. One commentator said Psalm 137 has the distinction of having one of the most beloved opening lines, by the rivers of Babylon we sat down and wept, and the most horrifying closing line of any psalm. This wording is disturbing, it's grotesque, it's shocking and gruesome. But we need to understand that this prayer is not out of a personal desire for revenge, but it's out of a desire for God's justice to be glorified and to be carried out on these cruel evildoers. This prayer is a response to God's expressed intention toward this evil empire for the way they have treated his people. For example, you read in Jeremiah chapter 51, God says, I will repay Babylon for all the evil that they have done in Zion. And the psalmist, the songwriter, saying, God, fulfill your promises to not let these people get away with all they have done, to be your adversaries and to hate your people. The judgment requested against Babylon seems merciless and brutal. But this is exactly what the Babylonians had done to the Jewish children when they sacked Jerusalem, banged their heads against rocks. Every sin that Babylon has committed against Zion will be repaid. They have destroyed others, and they will be destroyed. So why does he say, happy is the one who pays you back? Happy is the one who dashes your little ones against the rocks. Your translation may say, blessed are these people. Well, the songwriter anticipates the day when the anti-God world system, represented or symbolized by ancient Babylon, comes under God's crushing judgment. And God's people will one day rejoice in the vindication of God's righteousness, his holiness, his justice. So, for example, we read in Revelation chapter 18, as we go to the end of the story, we read about an angel coming down from heaven, calling out with a loud voice, saying, fallen, fallen is

0: Babylon the Great. Babylon, who was great, no longer great. And then rejoice over her, heaven and you saints, because God has pronounced on her the judgment she passed on you. This is going to be one of the reasons for worship in the end, is that God has done what is right. God has dealt with all wrongdoing. God has righted all wrongs. God has judged and destroyed those who sought to destroy him and his people. So, awkward, awful Psalms, such as Psalm 137. The Psalm's not awful, but the content of it makes us like, ooh, I don't want to read that. Like, that's not a passage you want to read out loud in your Sunday morning service with children there. But Psalms like this remind us how incredibly horrific sin is. That it would bring about these kinds of awful consequences. These kinds of Psalms also remind us that God, our God, Yahweh, is a righteous and just God. He never forgets when his people are sinned against. And he will repay all evildoers. He will recompense all arrogance, abuse, cruelty, and oppression. He will take care of it. It's not our job to do that, but God will vindicate his righteousness. It also reminds us that our own sins will not go unpunished. How often have we been insensitive, harsh, cruel, unkind in our treatment of others? Maybe not like the Babylonians were, but if looks and words could kill, we're murderers, aren't we? We deserve God's wrath for our sin, as Babylon did for hers. And we're reminded as we put this psalm in the context of the gospel and the New Testament that we will receive his wrath unless we repent, unless we place our faith in Christ who bore the wrath of God in our place. Unless we receive his mercy and his forgiveness, we are doomed to judgment along with Babylon. Then I see just this glimpse of Jesus here where it talks about little ones being dashed against the rocks. Jesus, the precious, pure, perfect Son of God, became a little one who was crushed for the sins of the world, who paid the ultimate penalty for all the injustice in the history of the world and was ultimately put to death, not for his own sins, but for ours. Jesus bore the curse of exile to bring us home to God. And one day, heaven will come to earth. The people of God will no longer be in a foreign land. We will live forever in Zion with our God. Home, where we belong, in the country we love and have longed for and to which we belong. And we will join the redeemed in that place in singing the Lord's song forever. Amen. Amen.
1: Nancy DeMoss-Wolgemuth inviting you to remember your eternal hope. I love this last exhortation she just gave us. Don't stop singing and longing and trusting because Zion is real. Heaven is real. This is the best news for those of us who feel weary of the world's brokenness. It's only temporary. This is not your home. What should we do in the meantime? Remember the goodness to come. One way we do that is by reading God's word and meditating on it. I'm so passionate about helping our teen girls do that. 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

0: 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God is a mighty fortress. We're going to peel back lots of layers on that truth together. 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
2: Most people take it for granted that the Earth is billions of years old, but evidence points in an entirely different direction. Many of the elements found in rocks are radioactive and decay over time. Two of these elements are uranium and thorium. When they decay, they produce lots of helium as a byproduct. Now, helium doesn't bond with any other element, so it diffuses into the atmosphere quite quickly. Yet, much to the surprise of researchers, many rocks thought to be very old contain large amounts of helium. Over 50% of the helium that was produced is still there. Interestingly, based on current helium diffusion rates, the average age of these rocks is a mere 6,000 years old, the age of the Earth that we get when we start with God's Word. I'm David Reeves. Truly, the heavens declare the glory of God.
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9: 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But on Fridays and weekends, we go somewhere. Today, we're going to, drum roll, thank you, Monroe, Louisiana. Now, I would not know anything about Monroe, Louisiana, except for Duck Dynasty. You know, the beard guys. What a sensation those guys were and are. They're still very active in their entire family. And by the way, we did contact them about what I'm about to tell you, and maybe it'll work out where they'll join in. But I have a friend. He is actually a pastor here in Chicago. He's a black pastor. He's in a depressed area of Chicago, a dangerous area, and he just got fed up with the crime and the problems. His name is Pastor Corey Brooks. I love Corey. We've been together on a number of occasions, but then you might know him, the tent pastor. You say, what in the world? Well, he got on the roof of a dilapidated, crime-ridden hotel and said, I'm staying up here in a tent until we can buy this and tear it down and build something better. And you know what? He stayed up there. He got on Fox News, and he's just been an amazing guy. What is he doing in Louisiana? Well, let me tell you. He decides we're going to walk across America. And I'm like, Corey, that's a long way. And so what we're going to do today with you is we're going to walk with Corey Brooks along a rural road in the beautiful state of Louisiana, just east of Monroe. And we're going to walk the distance that he does normally in a day with him. And as we walk, I'm going to be asking him questions. We're going to find out more about this project. He's building this big community center, gymnasium, swimming pool. And I just had the most wonderful day just walking with him. Both of us had Walk Across America t-shirts. He gave me one of his. And we had a van following us and giving us Gatorade and stuff. But it was amazing. I can now say I walked across America for a day. I think you're going to enjoy what we're going to do today. Hey, let me mention a couple things right before we get into today's special episode. Number one, we would love for you to come to Israel. We're going to Israel in February for a solidarity tour, and we're going to show you the land and show our love for Israel and meet the people and do things for them. 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
10: We are up in the air today on InGrace. We're going to take you on a journey, something I've never done before. We're going to land here in Monroe, Louisiana in a minute, and then we're going to go over and walk America for one day. Really only about a very mile. But I'm sure by the end of the walk, I'm going to be exhausted. Come along with us.
9: As I prepared to land, I was in constant communication with air traffic control.
11: Sirius 781 Juliet Kilo, clear visual approach runway 22, contact tower 118.9er.
12: Clear visual 22, going to tower. Good day. Really good.
9: Getting my descent clearance and lining up the approach. Flying a small plane like this requires your full attention, watching the instruments, adjusting the throttle, and listening carefully to the controllers guiding you in. On our flight, we crossed the mighty Mississippi River. From up in the air, it's an incredible sight. That huge ribbon of water winding its way through America. It reminds you just how vast this country is and how many communities there are that need hope.
12: Monroe Tower, Sirius 781 Juliet Kilo, straight in 22.
11: Sirius 781 Juliet Kilo, Monroe Tower, runway 22, clear land, wind 200 out 11, gust 16.
9: Soon the runway came into view. The wheels touched down and the engine began to wind back. The flight got us here, but the real reason we came is just beginning.
13: Thank you for supporting us and believing in us, not just helping us with the center, but helping us on this walk. God bless y'all. Let's make it a great day.
5: This is Pastor Corey Brooks. We are on the road, walking across America.
13: Yes.
5: I'm telling you, you know, everyone knows you for being on a tent in Chicago in the winter for a long time. I have huge respect for you, but
13: thank you.
5: That was one thing. Walking across the United States, you started up here in New York.
13: Yeah, New York Times Square. Yeah.
5: Crazy. Okay, now it would be a lot more direct just to go straight across the country, but you have this down south dippy doodle.
13: Yeah. And then,
5: you know, you just want to add steps.
13: No, we're just trying to, we know once we decided to go south to avoid the Midwest winter, we said, okay, what are some of the major cities along the south route that
5: Got
13: we need
5: it.
13: To stop at?
5: Yeah.
13: So that's the reason why. So a little detour every now and then.
5: Sure. All right, we're walking now. Where are we going?
13: We're heading toward Monroe, Louisiana.
5: Okay, so, Monroe.
13: Our guide is, Rob is going to lead us along the way.
9: As we began our walk, I noticed that this highway was bustling with trucks and cars passing us. I was worried for our safety, so I repeatedly warned our group to be careful.
13: Yeah, what we may do is go find the back road where it's more side. So when we have difficulties like this and there's a lot of traffic, we'll just go find the side road.
5: Yep. So we're talking about a 4 million square foot factory. How many square feet is your new
13: a fraction of that.
5: Center?
13: So 90,000 square feet. So it's a leadership and economic opportunity center for young people and adults. And it's about transformation. It's about changing the trajectory of their lives and their families' lives. It's helping them to get on track, those who are off track, giving them a safe place to do it. And at the same time, experience the love of Jesus Christ in some real practical ways. So we're really training our staff and our leaders and our volunteers to be an example of Jesus Christ and help win a lot of people who are going to be coming into the center. So it's an evangelism piece as well. It's missions.
5: Yeah. You're working with young men, some that don't have good role models at home or a father. You're teaching them stuff like that. That's part
13: For sure.
5: of this. This isn't a building. This

0: This is a, you're building life, you're building a man.
1: Yeah, that's what it's all about. You know, Paul, mentor Timothy, Jesus had the disciples. I mean, all throughout the Bible, you see mentorship happening. Men helping other men become strong and vigilant. So, you know, one of the callings that I know God has given me is to help a lot of the young men on the South Side to become more productive, help them find their purpose. So wherever you find me, you always find some young guys around somewhere.
0: How did you end up on a roof of a dilapidated building in a tent?
2: Pastor Corey Brooks's church may be across the street, but his home is on this rooftop. He's been camping out here for a month, protesting the violence in the Chicago neighborhood, where 38 street murders have taken place in under a year. After the recent shooting of a teenage boy, the pastor decided to take a stand.
1: So it was 2011. A young man named Carlton Archer was shot and killed. He was a member of our church, and his mother and father, unlike a lot of the kids whose parents come from single-parent households, he came from a two-parent household. His mother and father were active in his life. He was a pretty good student, but it was allegedly he was participating in gang culture. He ended up getting shot and killed, and the parents didn't want to have the funeral at the church because he lived about 7 or 8 blocks from the church, but it was a different gang that's in the vicinity of our church.
0: So you had this this young man die. So what happened next?
1: So he died, and I convinced his parents to have the funeral at the church because at that time, we had done 25 funerals of young black men who had been shot and killed.
0: Oh, so, my goodness.
1: So I said a prayer about turning in guns on the spot, and thankfully, 4 guys turned in their guns.
0: Wow.
1: One of them left his gun underneath the seat. The police got it. But the other 3 turned in their guns, and they're illegal guns. And I said that was a miracle. So I made a commitment to God right then. God, whatever you want to do or whatever you want me to do about the violence in this neighborhood from this point on, I'm all in. Thank you.
0: Nice guy offering water. That's amazing. Have you had that before?
1: Yeah. Can we have some?
0: Yeah.
1: We're going to come over. That way we can talk to him.
0: Yeah, yeah, yeah. That's smart. Have you had something like this happen as you walk?
1: Yeah.
0: Yeah? That's great.
1: I use it to tell him about what we're doing.
0: Yeah, amen. Amen. What a nice guy.
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0: Well, we were on the crazy road. We were talking about how did you get up on the tent? You talked about the young man's funeral. Mm-hmm. So pick it up from there.
1: So, yeah, so those young guys turned in their guns. And I said that, you know, is a miracle. You know, for young black men who are in gangs, allegedly, to turn in their guns at a funeral, nothing more than a miracle. So I made a commitment right there to God on the spot after I witnessed that. Hey, God, I've been in this neighborhood, and apparently I haven't been doing enough to transform these guys' lives. Mm. So whatever you want me to do from this point on, I'm all in.
0: Wow.
1: So as we're leading the funeral out of the door of our church, across the street from our church, is this old motel. That same nudge I got from the Holy Spirit in that funeral, that nudge I got again. And this time it was the nudge is just leading me to go on top of the roof of that motel and stay there and don't come down.
0: Okay, so, now. I mean, somebody owned it, right?
1: And
0: I
1: Yeah, somebody owned it.
0: How did you do it? You just went up there?
1: So after I was convinced that it was the Holy Spirit and not some leftover pizza or something, you know, I told our staff, I told my wife and family what I was going to do. And so one of my staffers who's still with me to this day, Raphael, we snuck up on the roof, got a hydraulic lift in the back of an alley about 4 a.m, raised it up. We went up on the roof of the motel. And I pitched the tent and just refused to come down.
0: Wow.
1: And I did it and went at it wholeheartedly. So I went up on the roof November 20th of 2011, and I stayed there for 94 days in the hardcore winter.
0: In a tent.
1: In a tent. And refused to come down. And wow. People from all across Chicago and Illinois mostly donated. Yeah. And we were able to purchase that facility. Tyler Perry gave us the last $100,000 we needed. And then Marty Ozinga and the Ozinga brothers from Ozinga Concrete in Chicago donated the last $100,000 that we needed to tear it down. So
0: Wow.
1: That's how we bought the grounds. And we tore down the building, and then we started planning and trying to figure out how we could build a leadership and economic opportunity center that would change the trajectory of people's lives.
0: All right, so you went up there planning for a few days, maybe a couple weeks,
1: yes.
0: But not 3 months.
1: No, not 3 months. Not at all.
0: Wow.
1: And, I have the personality, I'll just go. I'm not balanced oftentimes when it comes to doing ministry. And so God needed to shut me down and let me hear from Him and not so much what I wanted to do. And I'm so glad He did because... Man, that was, as far as my ministry is concerned and my life is concerned, that experience changed my life and my family's life probably forever.
0: Those first months on the roof weren't enough for you? You said, no, I want to do it again?
1: Yeah, so we had this vacant ground where we had toned down the motel, and I've been talking about we're going to build a center and we're going to transform lives, and so... It was coming up on our 10th year anniversary, and my oldest son, he came to me and he was saying that, you know, hey, Dad, listen, you've been saying for 10 years you're going to build this center, and all we have over there is some vacant property with some basketball courts for kids. Either you need to start trying to build the center or stop saying it, because it looks, you know, how many people in our community have been promised pastors and churches, we're going to do this, we're going to do this, and it never gets done. Building funds forever.
0: Yeah.
1: And never gets done. So I was really challenged about that. So I told him, okay, I'll be back tomorrow. I'm going to pray, talk to your mom, figure out what to do. And tomorrow when I come back, I'm going to tell you what we're going to do. So when I came back the next day, I said, you know what? Next week is going to be the 10th year anniversary. I went on the roof the first time. I said, I ordered 8 train containers, and I'm going to put those 8 train containers together. I'm going to have Rafa build a deck, and we're going to set 3 tents up there November 20th of 2021. I went up on the roof, but something happened. Fox News had allowed me to do some stories called Rooftop Revelations, and they did really good.

0: And so they came back and asked me, did I want to do some more? And I could do them about Chicago, about subjects in America, from my point of view. And I asked them, can I talk about Jesus? Can I use my faith? And they're like, sure.
1: That's great.
0: And it took off. So much so that I ended up spending 343 days on the roof, almost a whole year.
2: Wow.
0: But because of those writings and prayer and believers from all across the country, we raised $20 million.
2: Wow.
0: And we had 20,000 new donors. And when I came off the roof, we were able to break ground a few months following it and start building a leadership and economic opportunity center.
1: Oh.
0: So now incredible. That center is going up on the south side of Chicago. It's the price has gone up, you know. It's 90,000 square feet. It's $47 million.
1: Mm.
0: We raised $40 million, and the only way it can be done is with the help of God and people from all across America. And I often like, God, why don't you just send a benefactor to just write us a big check so we can get this stuff done? But this keeps me praying. It keeps me dependent upon God. Keeps me from getting a big head, because I know it's not about me. God is doing it all. And I do believe that God has given people an opportunity to participate in something that they would never be able to
1: exactly.
0: Do.
1: The Bible talks about God owning the cattle on a thousand
0: yes.
1: hills. And so the problem isn't ever, does God have enough to help us, to give us? The problem is more often, do we have the faith that he can accomplish this? Some of the best, the most amazing blessings have come when we've given, not when we've asked. So that's what I love about being able to walk with you today is, and we need money.
0: Yeah.
1: But I'm not asking for In Grace. I'm not asking for Dayspring Bible College. I'm asking for Pastor Corey Brooks and Project Hood. And you know what? I really want God to accomplish what he set out in your mm-hmm. life. And I think
0: Thank
1: if
0: you.
1: We really have that heart, and we all have heart like that, God is going to shower us.
0: Yeah.
1: Because that's, you know, with your kids. I know we are most proud of them when they give.
0: Mm-hmm.
1: And we're so amazed when, because we teach them, it's more blessed to give to receive than
0: yeah.
1: receive and all that. But when one day they start to become a giver.
0: Yeah.
1: And that's the heart of God. He's
0: yeah.
1: a giver. God so loved the world that he gave
0: yeah.
1: his only begotten son.
0: That's
1: so
0: right.
1: if that's God and he wants us to be like him, like Jesus, we better be givers. But when we do, we're blessed. And maybe not necessarily in financial resources, but we're going to be blessed. I'll take a strong marriage.
0: Yes.
1: Over $1 million.
0: Absolutely.
1: You know, I'll take children that are walking with God over $2 million.
0: Yes.
1: You know? So those are the blessings that God will help us with.
0: Absolutely. I believe that.
1: Okay, so how many more miles?
0: I don't know. I just stop thinking, just keep
1: yeah,
0: walking.
1: Just keep walking. Just
0: they say
1: walking.
0: Stop, or until I get hungry, whichever one comes first.
1: Well, this is amazing. Well, Corey, it has been an absolute pleasure
0: yes,
1: and a privilege
0: absolutely.
1: To walk with you today. You know, you don't know another man's life until you walk in their shoes, walk in their footsteps.
0: Absolutely.
1: So I've got to experience that, a little bit of that, what you're doing here.
0: Yes.
1: A lot of miles ahead of you.
0: A lot of miles, a lot of days.
1: Folks, you got to pray for Pastor Corey Brooks and Project Hood. Commit the programs, the buildings, but the people that they're ministering to inner city Chicago in prayer. And then we also want to encourage people, if you don't know the Savior, the one that has transformed our lives, saved us, his name is Jesus. God came in the flesh, died for our sins on a cross, and rose again. And offers salvation to anybody. And that's what I love about the gospel, Corey, is
0: Absolutely.
1: It's available for any skin tone, any accent,
0: yes.
1: any culture. It's the gospel's the same.
0: That's right. And that's why I love Jesus. He makes himself available to everybody.
1: Amen. Amen.

0: Israel is one of the most amazing places to ever visit. And when you go there, you're showing solidarity with Israel in Israel. 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I've been there almost 30 times, and we love this place, and it's going to change your life. Please come with In Grace to Israel.
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5: Believe on the Lord Jesus Christ. Listen carefully to Psalm 118, verse 29, New King James Version. Oh, give thanks to the Lord, for He is good, for His mercy endures forever. What a wonderful promise that is. Do you know Jesus personally? Are you telling other people about Him? Are you praying with other believers? Are you praying for those folk who are not yet believers, but could be if someone like you and me would tell them? Let's listen one more time to this very, very special word from the Word of God, from the psalmist. Oh, give thanks to the Lord, for He is good, for His mercy endures forever. God is merciful. God's grace is sufficient for you and for me, today, tomorrow, and forever. Remember what the verse says in Hebrews? Jesus Christ the same, yesterday, today, forever. So let's bask in the promise. Let's give thanks to the Lord. Let's know how good He really is, how great, how gracious. Let's know that His mercy is not just for today, not just for tomorrow. It is forever. Share the gospel. Oh, give thanks to the Lord, for He is good, for His mercy endures forever. Christ, through you, can change the world.
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9: 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When you know company is on the way, you start looking at things around your house differently, cleaning up in preparation for their arrival. Well, today, Dr. Evans says the expectation of Christ's return should have that same kind of effect on us. Let's listen as he explains how taking God at His word transforms our priorities, perspective, and purpose.
8: When you're on a journey, a long journey to a particular location, you'll notice something. The closer you get to where you're going, the bigger the signs are.

things get bigger because they're getting more specific. In this 2,000 year or so time from Christ to his return, the signs are getting bigger. And because the signs are getting bigger, we're getting closer. Now the whole world can be held hostage by the Middle East on two critical things: fertilizer for food and oil for function, because you can't do anything without both of those. But the issue was, how would that control the whole world? They didn't know it in the first century in this delay that they were not aware of, because they were told to expect Christ at any time. Technology is a sign that they didn't see, that you and I see. So understanding what the book of Revelation talks about, where a statue starts talking, and now we have AI. And so you got all of these dynamics that give you signs that we're getting closer to the destination of the return of the Lord without violating the principle of he can come at any time. Peter comes to the end of his book and this chapter. Beloved, affectionately, since you look for these things, be diligent to be found in him, in peace, spotless, and blameless. He invites us to look for these things. He's telling them in the first century to look for these things. We're getting bigger signs, so we should really be looking for these things. We're not looking for the city, we're looking for the exit. We're trying to get more specificity because of the bigger the signs are getting. He says, I want you to look for these things. I want you to be aware of what's happening around you related to what I'm talking about, the coming of the Lord. It says, be diligent to be found in him. So he's talking about prophecy, but tied to practicality. He says, what prophecy ought to do is make you diligent to please him, make you diligent to follow him, make you diligent to serve him. Some years ago, when we were building the building across the street, which is our education center, President George Bush

safety systems were put in place because the president was coming. See, when you know somebody high and lifted up is coming, then you are more conscious of the particulars of adjusting to them coming. He says, I want you to look and expect the coming and make whatever adjustments in life, in priorities, in repentance that needs to be made because he's coming. I am coming back. And so he says, now adjust in light of the look. Let the look create an adjustment. So prophecy is not, as we've said, just so you can fill out a prophetic calendar or preach prophecy sermons. It is because of the look, that is, because of the expectation, make the adjustments that are appropriate to the return. And then he says, and regard the patience of our Lord as salvation, just as also our beloved brother Paul, according to the wisdom given him, wrote to you. So one apostle validates another apostle about the return of the Lord, tying it to Scripture. When he talks about the word of God earlier in the chapter, that Greek word is logos. This Scripture word is graphe. The word graphe means the writings. It is the text of Scripture, but what you have in your hand is graphe. It's the word of God if you don't open it. It's the word of God if you don't read it, because it is the record of the word. That's graphe. Logos, which he calls the word of God, that refers to the content and active meaning of the graphe. So the graphe is the book. The logos is what it says, what it means, and what it does. There is another word, and that's rhema. We talk about having a rhema word. The word rhema means divine utterance. So the graphe is just the book as the word of God, whether you engage it or not. The logos is the engaging, the life principle engagement of the graphe. The rhema, the utterance, is the logos from the graphe that is speaking to your personal situation. See, when people say, I heard a rhema word, what that basically means is I heard something that's spoken to me. They were talking about a rhema experience from your logos teaching as you opened up your graphe book. So you opened up the graphe, you gave the logos, and they got the rhema. And all of those are speaking about the word of God. Paul speaks to this issue, and he calls it salvation. Of all the uses of salvation in the Bible, only one third of them refer to being converted. The word for saved can mean a lot of different things depending upon the context of the word being used. If you look at a word without the context, you might wind up being conned. Because context informs meaning. The word for salvation means to be rescued or delivered. But he's talking to Christians. He says, therefore, my beloved. So he's talking to believers. So he's not telling them to get saved again. He's talking about another kind of salvation. And that is the salvation of prophecy, or the deliverance that he says Paul talked about. So since Peter has given us permission to invoke Paul, let's invoke Paul. In 1 Thessalonians chapter 1, Paul is speaking, and in chapter 1, verse 10, and to wait from his son from heaven, who he raised from the dead, that is Jesus, who rescues us from the wrath to come. So here,

0: Paul says that we're waiting for Jesus to be rescued from the wrath. Not through the wrath, not after the wrath, but from the wrath. And guess what? The day of the Lord is the day of judgment, we're told. It's the day of God's wrath. We're waiting to be delivered from the wrath. Paul talks about it even further in chapter 5. After talking about the rapture in chapter 4, verses 13 to 18, he comes in chapter 5 and he wants them to be informed, verse 3, while they are saying peace and safety, then destruction will come upon them suddenly like labor pains upon a woman with child. But you, brethren, are not in darkness that the day would overtake you like a thief. So what's happening to them is not happening to you. He says, verse 9, for God has not destined us for wrath, but for obtaining salvation through our Lord Jesus Christ. So he says that God is delivering us from the time where his wrath is occurring, therefore the rapture. And the goal is that, verse 10, we will live together with him. So the point is, Paul says, we have not been appointed unto wrath. And the day of the Lord is a time of wrath, which is one of the arguments for the pre-tribulational rapture that happens simultaneously with the beginning of wrath, which is the day of the Lord.
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0: We all love Romans 10:9, right? He says that if you confess with your mouth Jesus is Lord and believe in your heart that God has raised him from the dead, you will be saved, okay? For with the heart a person believes, resulting in righteousness, and with the mouth he confesses, results in salvation. Now, what we hear salvation, you're naturally thinking conversion. But he makes a distinction in verse 10. He says, if you believe, you are righteous. You're made righteous. Well, once you're made righteous, you're converted. But he says, when you confess, you're saved. So he gives two things in there. You got to believe to be righteous, but you have to confess to be saved. Back to Peter. He is concerned that we don't listen to false

teachers. He says that in verse 16, that the unstable distort, the untaught distort. He is making a point that people get under the right kind of biblical guidance because there's so many voices. I'll tell you a little story of a trip I took. I had to go to Fort Worth to preach. Fort Worth is 30 miles west of Dallas. Back then, it was a fax that told me the location of the church. It was written. This is the church. This is the location. These are the directions. Got in my car, began to drive down Highway 20. I looked at my notes, and it said, this is the exit. Got off on the exit, turned left, and began driving. But I didn't see the church. And I'm driving until now, I'm in the country. So if the church was out here, Dr. Doolittle was the pastor, because all we saw were animals, sheep and goats. And so I'm out there in the country. I said, this can't be right. This can't be right. So I turn around to come back and I stop at a store. And I say, I'm looking for this church. I said, I'm looking for this name of this church. And he gave me directions that sent me further out of the way. I pull up to a light. Another guy pulls up beside me. I wind down my window. This is before GPS and all that. The guy winds down his window. I said, I'm looking for this church. Oh, he says, oh, I know where that is. You go down to the next light, you turn left, and you'll run right into it. I went down to the next light, turned left. I'm now in a neighborhood. Nothing here but houses and houses, and I wind up in a cul-de-sac. I decided to pick up my sheet. I pulled over to the side, and I said, let me look at this sheet more carefully. And then it said, in small print, turn right. When I got off, I turned left. That's called lean into your own understanding. I turned left because I didn't pay close attention to what had been written. If I would have paid close attention to what had been written, I would have turned right. When I went back where I should have turned right, the church was one block up the street. In other words, I was closer than I knew, but I was one leaning on me and then leaning on folk rather than leaning on the word. But when I returned to the word, I got to my destination and I didn't lose any more time. So he is appealing to the graphe, which gives you the guidance of the logos so you can apply it to your own trip, your own ministry, your own outreach. And so he wants you personally and ministerially to cause people to value the return. How many of you paid for your kids' college? Okay, a bunch of you. You paid in one way or another. What that means is you expected them to study. You didn't pay for parties. You didn't pay for drugs. You paid for them to study. So if they were partying all the time, getting failing grades all the time, they were not appreciating the price that you paid. They were not valuing the sacrifice you were making to get them their college degree. What he is saying is, I want you to value the return of Christ so much that it affects you and that it changes you and that it reprioritizes you because you value it that highly. You embrace it. And when you do that, you're giving the return of Christ its freedom to impact you, your life, your thoughts, and your priorities. He says in verse 17, you therefore, beloved. So he's got another therefore. In light of what I've said about false teachers, about the need for truth from Scripture, and about the coming of the Lord, you therefore, knowing this beforehand, be on your guard so that you are not carried away by the error of unprincipled men and fall from your own steadfastness.

0: I don't want you to regress. Why would he tell Christians this? Because they're his beloved. Because Christians can regress. Okay? Christians can go backwards. Christians can lose their impact. I pray that you don't regress because you've lost sight of the return and you've lost sight of the truth of Scripture. And that leads him to a famous verse that you've all preached on, I am certain, or referenced. Instead of falling back, grow in the grace and knowledge of our Lord and Savior Jesus Christ. To him be the glory both now and to the day of eternity. He says, I want you to grow. I want you to progress in the faith. You've got to look to the coming. You've got to be tethered to Scripture, and you've got to decide to grow. Spiritual growth is guaranteed, but spiritual growth is not automatic. You don't automatically grow. You have to decide to grow. Until that decision is made, not only won't you stay where you are, you will regress, because static equals regression, unless there is the decision to grow or to develop in your Christian experience. So his call is to grow. But the question now is, how do we grow? Now, this is related to every church, every pastor, every ministry, because that's what we do. We encourage spiritual growth. We encourage spiritual development. But he gives a summary of spiritual development in an interesting way. He says, I want you to grow with respect to two things, grace and knowledge. These are the two towers that facilitate spiritual growth. Now, how does one know when one is growing? The way you know that someone is growing is that they're changing. The proof of growth is change. If there is no change, there is no growth. The change happens in decision-making, priorities, not doing this, start doing that. You are changing. To facilitate the growth or the changes we want to happen in our lives, in our ministry, there must be an understanding of grace as it relates to the knowledge of our Lord and Savior Jesus Christ.
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3: Did you know that 3 out of 4 Americans believe angels are real? What does the Bible say? First, Scripture is clear that angels are real. They are mentioned over 300 times in the Bible. Good angels are said to be messengers of God who serve Him. Bad angels are identified as demons who participate in the spiritual battle going on in our world today, mentioned in Ephesians 6:12. But second, angelic encounters are rare. When an angel appeared to people in the Bible, it was considered important but astonishing. So keep in mind that God does not tell us to pray or go to angels. Rather, He tells us to believe in His Son Jesus, who is the Savior of the world, who died for our sins to bring us to God.
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5: Continually staying focused on a goal is a vital part of good time management. Life's major issues simply cannot be sorted out during TV commercials. But, like anything else, focusing on our goals has to be balanced. If you set out to climb a 14,000-foot mountain, you would want to keep your main focus on the peak. That gives you the vision and energy to continue on. But, at some point during the journey, you will get tired, and quite possibly, discouraged. When that happens, you may need to stop and look back down the mountain at the progress you've already made. That same tactic works in the climb of life. If God has given you a vision, stay focused on it. But remember to take a break if you need it and look back at what God has already done in your life. 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

0: Welcome to Through the Bible. We're in Genesis chapter 32, a chapter our teacher, Dr. J. Vernon McGee, calls one of the greats in the Bible. And we're finally at that high point, or really the turning point, in the life of Jacob. Before we get started, though, and while you grab your Bible, Greg Harris and I have an update on what God is doing through the global ministry of Through the Bible. So, Greg, let's just dive in.
1: Yeah, well, we want to take an opportunity to talk about something pretty amazing that God is doing. And it's something old, and it's something new, and it's our home groups.
0: Yeah. Oh, yeah. Man. In what continent now? I mean, first this thing was birthed in India,
1: right.
0: And it was like, wow, this thing's really taken off. And then it like a forest fire with perfect conditions, it's spreading over Africa.
1: Yeah, that's right. Well, and we love telling the story of how we don't plan. It's not that we don't plan at all. We should qualify that and say we let God present opportunities, and then when we believe he's leading us through an open door, then we plan and we execute the work. But when it comes to, say, trying to spread home groups around the world, we just wanted to let God open those doors, and he did it in Ethiopia. And it was literally about 2 years ago that you went to Ethiopia, trained what, 75 pastors?
0: Yeah, it was originally, I mean, this is like the story of home groups from the beginning. I think we were going to have 35 or 40 pastors at the most. We ended up having almost double that. And then they put this big audacious goal out there of having like 2,000 and something, 2,200 small groups or something everybody committed to. And I'm thinking, you guys, you're not going to make it.
1: Yes.
0: And whoa, am I wrong. And I get shamed every time for my lack of faith, because not only did they far surpass that within the first, I think, 6 or 7
1: months. Yeah, I was there 6 months later and they were at 3,000.
0: Yeah. So it's like, okay, Steve's wrong there. And now, how many participants? That's another metric that we look at. How many participants in Ethiopia alone?
1: Yeah, I think they told us about 100,000 participants now.
0: Okay, I thought it was 60,000.
1: Well, it was,
0: but that was yesterday.
1: A latter meeting I had, said 100, because it's now close to 9,000 groups, about 8,651, if I remember correctly. And that's part of the old story. That, of course, that happened in the last 2 years, which is stunning.
0: Yes.
1: But just recently, just shortly before you and I got in the studio today, we had a team that went back to do some more training in Ethiopia, but also went to Kenya, because the folks in Kenya said, hey, we want in on this.
0: Yeah.
1: This is exciting. And Steve, they came up with a number that's so big.
0: What, this is their goal?
1: Yeah, it's so big, I almost don't want to say it, because it's 10 times what the Ethiopians said.
0: What, they want 20,000?
1: Over 20,000 groups, and this was not forced upon them. And George Philip, who is the human father of the Through the Bible Home Group Network, he said, I didn't push them. I said, be realistic. And they said, we can do this. So, Steve, I'm going to join you in your skepticism, and we will see. We will see.
0: Yeah, it is truly amazing the way God continues to do a work in this portion of our ministry for this season. We don't know if it's going to go on, you know, for years and years, but right now the Lord certainly seems to be blessing and bringing a level of Bible engagement that was not there before.
1: And I love the way you said that. That's also part of our philosophy of letting God grow this ministry. Maybe we do something for a season, and then he moves us into a new way of flinging the seed. And we don't have much time, but I want to highlight one other thing that came out of this trip to Ethiopia, which is up in the north where I had a chance to go. They have the Orthodox Church isn't a Christian church. It's just like a cult, basically.
0: Yeah.
1: And they told us that they have trained 100 Orthodox priests who, as I've shared before, They're actually called magicians by the locals. They're like sorcerers.
0: That gives you an indication of their skill set.
1: But we just trained 100 believing Orthodox priests in the middle of this cultish environment, and God's word is going to go into northern Ethiopia. So it's pretty amazing.
0: Yeah, that is wonderful, wonderful. Greg, we want to now focus on Genesis as we study. Would you pray for the ministry and for the teaching?
1: Father, we just thank you and praise you for what you're doing. It's so obvious. You are moving. You're getting your word to people in ways that we never dreamed, and we praise you for that. And we pray now that as we open your word and study Genesis, that you would transform our hearts and our minds. In Jesus' name, amen.
0: Let's dive into Genesis 32 on Through the Bible with Dr. J. Vernon McGee.
2: Now, I trust that you have your Bible open to Genesis 32. This is one of the great chapters of the Bible. Have I said that before? Well, I think so. There are a great many great chapters of the Bible, and this is one of them. This is actually the high point in the life of Jacob and can be called a turning point in his life. Now, this is not his conversion by any means. This man, in spite of the fact that he was living in the flesh, and believe me, he was living in the flesh, why, he was still God's man. That's the reason that you and I are told to be very careful today about judging folk, about whether they're Christian or not. There are a lot of people that don't look like they're Christian. I'm sure that they are, or I'm almost sure that they are, but I don't know. And that's in the hands of the Lord. They just don't act like it, that's all. And they give no evidence. And this man, Jacob, gave none at all except these very faint instances of where God appeared to him and he did respond in a way. But now this man, who is God's representative and is God's witness in the world, and it's been a bad witness, but he can't keep that up. And so God's going to deal with him. To tell the truth, God is going to break his leg to get him, but God will break his leg in order to get him. And the Lord disciplines us. Whom the Lord loveth, he chasteneth. That's his method. He disciplines in that way. And we have already seen that Lot didn't look like he was a child of God, but he was. Peter says he vexed his righteous soul. And I tell you, he certainly was put through the fire, only he escaped the fire of Sodom and Gomorrah, but the Lord put him through the fires of testing. And now that is Jacob's experience. He's got his college degree, the College of Hard Knocks. Uncle Laban was the president and dean of the school, and he had graduation, and this boy Jacob gave his valedictorian, and it was a pitiful thing. 20 years it took him to get his degree, and he says, I certainly worked for it. And the requirements, old Laban changed them 10 times. That means every 2 years, why, he had a new contract with Uncle Laban, and it was always to his disadvantage. This is the experience of this man. Now we come to this test, and God's going to have to deal with him because he's going to represent God, and God will deal with him. Now we come here to this 32nd chapter, and God will move in on him. I'd like to write over this chapter as I've written verses of scripture elsewhere over certain chapters we've come to is this one. It is Isaiah 40:29. He giveth power to the faint, and to them that have no might, he increaseth strength. That's the experience now this man. And Jacob went on his way, and the angels of God met him. And when Jacob saw them, he said, this is God's host, and he called the name of that place Mahanaim. God is beginning to deal with this man directly in order to bring him into the place of fruit bearing and of real vital service and witness for him. And Jacob sent messengers before him to Esau his brother under the land of Seir, the country of Edom. And he commanded them, saying, thus shall ye speak unto my lord Esau. Thy servant Jacob saith thus, I have sojourned with Laban and stayed there until now, and I have oxen and asses, flocks and men servants and women servants, and I have sent to tell my Lord that I may find grace in thy sight. This boy Jacob is still clever, isn't he? He just can't let

go, even after his experience with Laban now, and he's returning back. And he remembers now the last time, 20 years before that, why Esau was breathing out threatenings against him. And notice now he sends servants, and he says to the servants, says, when you get to Esau, my brother, you say to him, my Lord Esau of all things. And then he says, thy servant Jacob. Well, that's not the way Jacob had done it. He'd stolen the birthright, and he didn't steal the birthright, but he manipulated for it, and he stole the blessing. He'd been a rascal, but now his talk is different. He'd learned a few things, I guess, from Uncle Laban. My Lord Esau, thy servant Jacob. And so he sent the messengers, and the messengers returned to Jacob, saying, we came to thy brother Esau, and also he cometh to meet thee, and 400 men with him. And that absolutely frightened poor Jacob, because he didn't know what all that meant. And Esau didn't indicate to the servants at all. I suppose Jacob quizzed them rather thoroughly and said, did you detect any note of animosity or bitterness or hatred toward me? And I think the servant said, no, said, he seemed to be glad to get the information that you were coming to meet him. And now he's coming to meet you. But the fact he was glad didn't mean anything to Jacob. It could mean he'd be glad for the opportunity of getting revenge. Well, anyway, poor Jacob's upset. Then Jacob was greatly afraid and distressed, and he divided the people that was with him and the flocks and herds and the camels into two bands, and said, if Esau come to the one company and smite it, then the other company which is left shall escape. He's in a bad way, he thinks. Here he is with this brother of his coming to him, and so he divides up the group. He's being clever, and he says, if this boy, my brother, if he strikes one, then the other one can escape. And now notice verse 9. What does he do now? He appeals to God in his distress. And Jacob said, O God of my father Abraham, God of my father Isaac, the Lord which saidst unto me, return unto thy country and to thy kindred, and I will deal well with thee. I'm not worthy of the least of all the mercies and of all the truth which thou hast showed unto thy servant. For with my staff I passed over this Jordan, and now I'm become two bands. This is Jacob. And this man now appeals to God, cries out to him on the basis of that he's the God of his father Abraham and the God of his father Isaac. And I begin now to detect a little change in his life. This is the first time I've ever heard him say, I'm not worthy of the least of thy mercies. Here he, for the first time, is acknowledging that he might be a sinner in God's sight. You know, we got a lot of fundamentalists that I don't think they've acknowledged they are sinners for years. I had a man that wrote me quite a lengthy letter. He was incensed that I would indicate that he's a sinner. And he told me what all that he had done, and that he'd been saved, and he now was not a sinner. I bet he is. May I say to you, we're all sinners, saved by grace. And as long as we're in this life, we got that old nature that isn't even fit to go to heaven. And you know something else? It's not going to heaven. God's not going to let it go. Well, Vernon McGee can't go there. That's the reason he had to give me a new nature. The old one wasn't even fit to repair. And so this boy is beginning now to say he's not worthy. And when any man begins to move toward God on that basis, he'll find that God will communicate with him. And he makes this very interesting statement, that he says, I went over this Jordan here just with his walking stick, my staff. That's all he had. Now he's coming back and he's got two bands. This is Jacob for you. And now will you notice, listen to him, verse 11. Deliver me, I pray thee, from the hand of my brother, from the hand of Esau, for I fear him, lest he will come and smite me and the mother with the children. And I tell you, he really cried out to God. And that night was a very difficult night for him, and he didn't have any aspirins to take that night. It was difficult. Verse 13, he lodged

Esau that same night took of that which came to his hand a present for Esau his brother. 200 she-goats, 20 he-goats, 200 ewes, 20 rams, 30 milk camels with their colts, 40 kine and 10 bulls, 20 she-asses and 10 foals. You see, he's pretty generous with his stock now. And he delivered them into the hand of his servants, every drove by themselves, and said unto his servants, pass over before me and put a space betwixt drove and drove. Now you see his tactic is this. He'll send out a drove, a very rich gift for his brother. And when that first drove would arrive, Esau would say, well, what is this? He said, well, we're bringing you a gift from your brother Jacob. And then he'd receive that. He'd ride on a little farther, meet another drove, same size. And he'd ask them, where are you going? Well, they said, we're going to meet Esau. Well, he said, I'm Esau. Well, he said, here's a gift for you from your brother Jacob. Believe me, by the time that he got down to where Jacob and the family were, he'd be softened by then. You see, he's prayed to God, and he's reminded the Lord that you told me to return to my country. You said you'd protect me. But does he believe God? No. He goes right ahead and makes these arrangements, which reveals he wasn't trusting God at all. And that, I'm afraid, is our same position. Many of us take our burdens to the Lord in prayer. We just spread them out before him. I do that. Then when we get through praying, we get right up and put each little burden right back on our back and start out again with it. We really don't believe him, do we? We don't really trust him as we should. Now, let me put in at verse 17. And he commanded the foremost, saying, when Esau my brother meeteth thee and asketh thee, saying, whose art thou, and whither goest thou, and whose are these before thee? Then thou shalt say, they be thy servant Jacob's. It's a present unto my lord Esau, and behold, also he's behind us, he's coming. And that'd be one after another like that. This is the plan that he's working on. And now we find verse 20, and say ye moreover, behold, thy servant Jacob is behind us, for he said, I'll appease him with the present that goeth before me, and afterward I'll see his face. Peradventure he will accept me. So went the present over before him, and himself lodged that night in the company. And he rose up that night, and took his two wives, and his two women servants, and his 11 sons, and passed over the ford Jabbok. And he took them, and sent them over the brook, and sent over that he had. Now this is the night. This is the great experience in his life that came to him. Now you'll notice that he came to this very desolate place, the brook Jabbok at the crossing. I've been there, and I got away from the group purposely, and I took a walk across the bridge that's there now. The United States has built a very lovely road through that area, did it for the Hashemite Kingdom of Jordan, and it takes you into that area to see, well, several things you wouldn't be able to see if it didn't have a good road, because that's quite a wilderness through there. And I took pictures of sheep that were drinking down at the brook Jabbok. It's a crossing there, but a very bleak place. It's right down between two, we'd call them hills. They're not really mountains, but it's a very mountainous country. It's a very rugged country. And here is where this man came that night. He's not a happy man, and he's filled with fear and doubts. You see, chickens are coming home to roost. He'd mistreated Esau, and God never told him to get it that way. God would have gotten it for him. And so that night, he sent across the brook Jabbok all that he had, but he stayed on the other side. Because even if his brother came, it might be he'd spare the family and just maybe kill Jacob. So Jacob's left alone. Now verse 24, and Jacob was left alone, and there wrestled a man with him until the breaking of the day. Now, there's several things I'd like to get straight as we come to this wrestling match. I've heard it said that Jacob did the wrestling. Actually, Jacob did not do any wrestling at all. He didn't want to wrestle anybody. Let's be very frank. He has Uncle Laban back of him,
who doesn't mean

good at all. And he has his brother Esau ahead of him. And actually, Jacob is no match for either one. And he's caught now between a rock and a hard place. He doesn't know which way to turn. Now, do you think he wanted to take on a third one that night? I don't think so. Time magazine, quite a few years ago, they put in the sporting section of the magazine, the writer there, he says, concerning the votes for who was the greatest wrestler, it says, not a vote went to the most famous athlete in history, Wrestling Jacob. And lo and behold, they got a letter in the mail from someone who wrote in, says, can you tell me something about this wrestler, Jacob? They had never heard of him before. And evidently, they had never read their Bible at all. Well, he's no wrestler. Let's make that very clear here at the very beginning. That night, he's alone because he wanted to be alone. And he wasn't looking for a fight that night. Now, this man who wrestled with him, that's the question. Who is this one that wrestled with him that night? Well, again, there's been a great deal of speculation about who it is. But I think it's none other than the pre-incarnate Christ. And I have some evidence for it. Over in Hosea, the 12th chapter, and I'd like to turn to that. Let me read this. Chapter 12 of Hosea, verse 1. Ephraim feedeth on wind and falleth after the east wind. He daily increaseth lies and desolation. And they do make a covenant with the Assyrians, and oil is carried into Egypt. The Lord hath also a controversy with Judah, and will punish Jacob according to his ways. According to his doings will he recompense him. He took his brother by the heel in the womb, and by his strength he had power with God. Yea, he had power over the angel, and prevail. He wept and made supplication unto him. He found him in Bethel, and there he spake with us. Even the Lord of hosts, the Lord is his memorial, or the Lord is his name. May I say to you, it was none other than Jehovah, the pre-incarnate Christ, who wrestled with him that night. Now, when he saw that he prevailed not against him, he touched the hollow of his thigh, and the hollow of Jacob's thigh was out of joint as he wrestled with him. Now, old Jacob is not going to give up easy. He's not that kind of a man. And he wrestled. And finally, this one who wrestled with him broke his leg, and he said, let me go, for the day breaketh. And he said, I'll not let thee go, except thou bless me. And what happened now? Jacob is just holding on. He's not wrestling. He's just holding on to this one. And he found out that you don't get anywhere with God by struggling and fighting. The only way that you get anywhere with him is by yielding and just holding on to him. Abraham had learned that. That's what Abraham said, amen to God. He believed God. He counted to him for righteousness. Abraham reached the end of his rope and put his arms around God. And friends, when you get in that condition, then you trust God. I've read several letters recently from folk. One, a fellow that had been on dope. Another one who lost a little boy, a precious little boy in the home, and had to reach out for help somewhere. Well, my friend, when you're willing to hold on, he's there, ready to help you. And he said unto him, what's thy name? And he said, Jacob. And he said, thy name shall be called no more Jacob. Not Jacob anymore, the one who is the usurper, the trickster, but Israel. Why, Israel? For as a prince hast thou power with God and with men, and hast prevailed. And now the new nature of Israel will be manifest in the life of this man. And Jacob asked him and said, tell me, I pray thee, thy name. And he said, wherefore is it that thou dost ask after my name? And he blessed him there. And Jacob called the name of the place Peniel, for I have seen God face to face, and my life is preserved. He had seen the angel of the Lord, the pre-incarnate Christ. And as he passed over Peniel, the sun rose upon him, and he halted upon his thigh. You see, God had to cripple him to get him. God broke his leg, but he got him. And you're going to find out from here on, he's going to manifest a spiritual nature, dependence upon God. Another young man in the New Testament, a son of Jacob, by the name of Saul of Tarsus, he tells us his struggle in the 7th of Romans, that he couldn't win. And finally, he found out by yielding and

0: letting the Spirit of God, what the law could not do, the Spirit now is able to do in your life. How does He do it? By an act of the will, by yielding to Him. And that's exactly what Jacob did. Jacob won, but he won. He got the victory not by fighting and struggling, but by yielding. And that's the only way you and I'll get anywhere with God today. We leave off right there. So until next time, my beloved, may God richly bless you.
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2: Do you have joy in your heart? Joy unspeakable and full of glory? You say, well, now, Pastor, no, I don't have joy. Nobody's supposed to be joyful all the time. I've had some tough times. Well, joy does best in tough times. Friend, the Bible says rejoice in the Lord. What's that next word? Always. Always. Rejoice in the Lord. Always. Joy never changes. You're to have joy all the time. There's only one thing that can take away joy, not circumstances. It is sin, and only one kind of sin, yours. Nobody else's sin can take away your joy. A disobedient child cannot take your joy. An unfaithful husband cannot take your joy. An ungodly government cannot take your joy. None of these things can take your joy because they didn't give it to you. Jesus gives it.
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1: Do the issues of life have you feeling depressed and discouraged? Perhaps you don't feel life has been fair to you. Maybe your circumstances have taken you to the point of murmuring and complaining against God. Consider these words from Dr. Warren Wiersbe. While sitting in my backyard one evening, I heard a robin singing merrily from atop a TV aerial. As I listened to him sing, I preached myself a sermon. Since early dawn, that bird has done nothing but try to survive. He's been wearing himself out, hiding from enemies and looking for food for himself and his little ones. And yet, when he gets to the end of the day, he sings.

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2: While PJI is expanding its impact across the United States, many nations, including some Democratic allies, are cracking down on religious freedom. Japan has recently dissolved 260 churches of a minority religion, citing vague and complex civil violations. This action by Japan has drawn praise from nations like Rwanda and Nigeria, where violent targeting of churches and Christians is common. South Korea is also seeking the dissolution of religious foundations through litigation. Please pray for PJI and others defending religious freedoms.
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13: And hello and greetings to you in the name of our Lord and our Savior, Jesus Christ. It is our joy to have you with us in this special broadcast, since it is Friday, June the 5th of the year of our Lord, 2026. And with us today, as usual, our dear, wonderful sister, Christy Johnson. Hello, Christy, and how are you?
14: Usama, I'm doing great. And as always, it's great to be here. I hope you're doing well, too.
13: Thank you for asking. And Brother Yusuf Al-Mughallaq, hello, and how are you?
15: Brother, I am a little bit under the weather, but God is good. I'm here. It's always a pleasure.
13: Oh, good to have you, Brother Yusuf. Our producer, the one and the only one, Brother Paul Sutcliffe. Hello, and how are you?
16: I'm enjoying some beautiful sunny weather. It's been a while since we've had that.
13: All right. Good. Brother Paul, we have lots of stories to share today. So let us first begin by giving the warning to our audience.
16: Today's show will contain some explicit material not suited for children. We ask that adults use discretion to protect the ears of little ones.
13: Well, thank you for that, Brother Paul. Let's move on with our first story for our broadcast, which comes to us from the USA.
16: The Texas Attorney General's office gave a press release that they have filed a lawsuit against Texas American Muslim University, also known as Tex-AM, for unlawfully presenting itself as a university offering degrees it is not authorized to grant and misleading prospective students about its legitimacy. Tex-AM has never been issued the certificate of authority required to operate a private post-secondary institution in Texas. On May 6, 2026, the Texas Higher Education Coordinating Board issued Tex-AM a cease and desist letter determining that Tex-AM is operating illegally and is prohibited from offering degrees and is subject to civil penalties. Additionally, Texas A&M adopted branding in a name confusingly similar to Texas A&M University. This prompted the Texas A&M University system to issue its own cease and desist letter demanding that Texas A&M stop misleading the public regarding any affiliation with the state's flagship university. Attorney General Paxton stated, Texas A&M has repeatedly disregarded Texas law, misrepresented its authority to grant degrees, and risked deceiving students about its legitimacy. My office will not allow illegal, unaccredited degree mills to operate in Texas.
13: Well, Brother Yusuf, Texas A&M, Texas A&M, what difference does this make, really? I mean, who cares how you want to put the name? It's just and the difference. And another very important fact, Muslims in America do not need permission from the Attorney General or anybody to have a university and issue degrees for the students they want to have whatever degrees you want to give them. These are Muslims who live by their laws, especially in Texas, not the U.S. Constitution. What do you think of that story, Brother Yusuf?
15: Well, Brother Osama, you say they live by Islamic law. I say they are living by fraud, just like we've been seeing recently all around the country. We see this fake university. They're not authorized to give those degrees, but they're receiving money. They're giving those degrees, and they're just fooling people, and they're going against the law. So these are all crimes. I'm glad these crimes are caught before it gets too far.
13: But do you think really there was deception about Texas A&M or Texas A&M, or this was just coincidence?
15: I think they used, maybe it's a little bit of deception. However, I find it a little bit funny how they're using Texas A&M, kind of like a Texam, Islam, like they're making it like a Islamic, just to rhyme with Islam, you know, it's like this name is to rhyme with Islam.
13: And to be honest with you, Brother Yusuf, I do not believe Muslims have anything to offer as Islamic education. I mean, what's he going to teach, like the Azhar University in Egypt? What's he going to teach, the Quran? I mean, think about it. If they're Muslim standing with the word of Allah in the Quran, will he teach the earth is flat or will he teach the earth is sphere? Will he teach that male are in charge of the baby gender, or will he teach female are in charge of the baby gender? Everything we grow in the Middle East because of the Islamic education or the Islamic influence goes against the true education. So where do you think they're going to be teaching? That is which goes with Islam, or that which goes with knowledge and real science?
15: Well, yes, Islam has nothing to offer when it comes to education. Actually, if they will go with the Islamic teachings, it will go the complete opposite of science, the complete opposite of mathematics, complete opposite of everything that we learn in life and in school.
13: Exactly. So the Attorney General of Texas or Attorney General of any state in America needs to be educated about Islam, because the more we know the real Islam, the more we know for sure there is no place for Muslims to offer any education, not university, not high school, not even prep school for students, because what they teach will not be anything to do with education, period. Let's move on, Professor Paul, with our next story, which also comes to us from the United States.
16: Defending Education shared that after filing a Freedom of Information request, they learned that public records show the San Juan Unified School District in California received $180,000 from 2022 to 2023 from CARE, the Council on American Islamic Relations. In fiscal year 2024, San Juan Unified School District received $175,602 from CARE. You might be wondering what CARE gets out of this and how the expenditures are justified to be received by the school district. CARE claims the purpose is for refugee and entrant assistance administrated programs. CARE provided Sacramento County Afghan support grants for IntelliBricks STEM program Chromebooks for newcomer students, and for robotics and STEM enrichment from IntelliBricks. In exchange, CARE received a document, notably including a list of refugee students each time that they've given donations within the school district, along with their full names and home language. Defending Education received a copy of the communications and also included these student names, which revealed that the district has violated FERPA, a federal law that protects students' personal information. CARE continued giving donations, and the school district continued to violate FERPA, the Federal Education and Privacy Act, by giving new student names and their native language via email.
13: Well, Christy, here is the truth. CARE is a Muslim jihad organization. CARE is Hamas. CARE is a Muslim brotherhood. I do not know why a school or any district receive 170,000, 180,000, whatever number of money they're receiving. That's number one. Number two, where does CARE bring that money from? I mean, do they print their money somewhere in America? Or that is money coming from the Muslim world who are really aiming to influence our education in America? The third thing, Christy, is that why does he need the Muslim Afghani identification, their names or who they are? Is CARE planning to open a jihadis organization out of these students in America? Are they going to train them a little bit later to be true Muslim jihadi fighters for CARE in America? You tell me, Christy.
14: Well, you saw me. You bring up all the important points about what's going on here. This is the state of California. And, you know, there should be a real awareness of what are the legal restrictions about providing information about students. But you see, they're using this great tactic that, oh, this is all about helping these new students who may be there from Afghanistan. Oh, they need our help. They need us to help them supposedly assimilate into the system. You know better than that. They don't have any intention of assimilating. They're not interested in making these Afghani students good American citizens. This is their way of manipulating through money. You know, money buys a lot of things from the Muslim world in America. It comes in as a way to corrupt the system. Have we not seen this in these other Muslim communities? That's what I think's going on. Let's put that money out there. Oh, yeah, we're helping these students. And by doing that, these kids are going to very possibly be bombarded and influenced towards becoming jihadis.
13: Once again, I do not want any Muslim jihad organization not only to exist in America, but now to influence the future of the Muslim students in America or even universities. God help us. If we do not get rid of CARE, CARE will get rid of us.
12: Have you always wanted to read exactly what the Quran teaches, but didn't know which translation you could trust? Most English versions of the Quran have glossed over many of the troubling passages and sugar-coated the violent and immoral teachings written within Islam's holiest book. After years of careful translation, with assistance from scholars around the globe, the Straight Way of Grace Ministry is pleased to offer the single most accurate modern English version of the Quran ever produced. This study Quran is packed with valuable resources such as detailed study notes for the reader, comments and references regarding the many errors and contradictions in the Quran, careful comparisons with biblical accounts borrowed and corrupted by Muhammad, information regarding the original sources that Muhammad adopted, highlights of non-Arabic words and idioms within the text of the Quran, a detailed table of biblical prophecies about Jesus, and a clear presentation of the evidence for the Bible with a powerful gospel invitation. This modern English translation will equip you with the knowledge you need to reach those lost in the darkness of Islam. Visit us online at www.thestraightway.org to order your copy today. Case discounts are also available. The Straight Way of Grace Ministry travels all across the United States to speak to churches and organizations with captivating and media-rich presentations on a wide variety of topics. Please contact us at 941-223-1703. And now, back to our show.
13: Let's move on, Brother Paul, to our next story, which comes to us from Canada.
16: The National Post reported that on May 18th in Toronto, at a Muslim Association of Canada MAC convention, otherwise known as CARE CAN, because they had to change the name, a youth session titled Visionaries of the Ummah Youth Activism Lab encouraged high school and university students to consider how they could help revive the Ummah, the global community of Muslims united by faith beyond borders. During this session, Canadian Egyptian activist Khalid Al-Kazaz praised the founder of the Muslim Brotherhood and at least one person publicly, likely more sharing their desire that the community they work toward being Jew-free. Al-Kazaz holds a master's degree in mechanical engineering from the University of Toronto. While he spoke as a guest during the session, he is the former executive director of the Canadian Muslim Public Affairs Council, another Muslim

0: Muslim Brotherhood organization. Al-Khazaz also participated in 2011's Egyptian Revolution and later served as a senior aide to Mohamed Morsi, the Muslim Brotherhood affiliated president of Egypt from 2012 until Morsi's removal in a 2013 military coup. And there he was last week speaking to Muslim youth in Toronto about the world they should build here in Canada in 2026.
1: Muslim Yusuf, we hear the word Ummah many times as Muslim use that word in the Arabic language as if that word does not have an English translation. I mean, they're speaking in English for a whole hour. When it comes to the Muslim nation, they use the word Ummah. Somehow, the word Ummah is a magic word, and somehow no one will figure out what that word is. It's a secret code. Ummah, Muslim nation. And then now we know about revival. I'm sorry, I never heard of revival in Islam as we have revival in Christianity. But somehow, to the West, oh, revival. Christians have revival, and they become so wonderful, godly people, and so are the Muslims. Tell me about Ummah and revival in the Muslim world, and now we see it in Canada.
2: So yes, revival, when it comes to Christianity, is when a group of people become Christians in masses and rethinking their ways of living and repenting and decide to better their lives and become more Christ-like, turning from their old ways, following the teachings of the Bible, the teachings of Christ. This is revival when it comes to Christianity. Now, when it comes to Islam, revival is a completely different story. Revival is gather a group of Muslims, go to invade a country or invade a city or a town, commit jihad, force people to become Muslims. That's the revival. And a better revival would be if they don't become Muslims, you kill them. So that's the difference between the two revivals, the revival of Christianity and the revival of Islam.
1: To the Westerners, they do not see anything wrong with the word revival. As you just said, Brother Yusuf, revival in Christianity, to go back to the Bible, to have a holy life, to live Christ-like. Revival in Islam is to go back to the book, the Quran, to live according to the teaching of the book. Since hardly anybody in the West have read the Quran or understand the Quran, we know that's why they could not understand revival in Islam. It is the unity among the Muslim worldwide for founding and strengthening the belief and the teaching of Allah in that book and the command of Muhammad in the Hadith, which is ISIS, Islamic State worldwide. And that's exactly the ultimate goal for these Muslim jihadi, if it's in Canada, if it's in America, or anywhere else in planet Earth. Let's move on, Brother Paul, to our next story, which comes to us from Ireland.
0: The Derry Journal reported that a man who is also wanted in Germany has appeared at Derry Magistrate Court charged with sexually assaulting a member of staff from an organization that's designed to assist him, likely a refugee or asylee-type group. Ahmed Yassim Abdikarim, age 36, who is a registered sex offender in Derry, was charged with one count of sexual assault that is alleged to have occurred on April 30th of this year. He has 21 previous convictions, and Germany also wants him for a similar charge.
1: Well, Christy, he only committed that crime 21 times in the UK, and now he is in Ireland doing the same thing. And I know, Christy, you're going to call it crime, you're going to call it rape, you're going to call it sexual assault, but I'm sorry. According to the word of Allah in the Quran, he is practicing his privileges. He's a Muslim man. He has the right to do whatever he can to what his right hand possesses. And if he's a good Muslim Shiite, oh, maybe he's actually thinking that is some type of marriage for fun, so he can marry some woman for a little bit money. I don't know what is the story about his 21 previous conviction in UK or whatever number of convictions he have all over Europe. For you and I, it's a crime. For Allah's word, as a Muslim man who practices Islam, I do not see any crime there. What is your thought about this criminal man? Because I know you're going to call him a criminal. Go ahead, Christy.
3: Well, Usama, he is a criminal. He's living in Europe and in these European countries. What the law requires is not allowable for him to sexually assault or rape anyone. But here's the problem also, Usama. This attack occurred against a staff member of an organization that was supposed to be helping kidnapping him. This is my guess. Some woman has a job there in Ireland. She's supposed to get his information. She's supposed to help him get settled in the community. And so she's talking to him and she's being kind and thoughtful. And guess what? He thinks, oh, she wants to have a relationship with me. Oh, well, I have the right to do that. In Islam, that is the thinking. And I'm so sorry. This man has committed

0: many sexual assaults, crimes, 21 in Britain, and now he's also wanted in Germany. Here he is in Ireland. When is Europe as a whole going to wake up and stop allowing these people to even enter their countries? That is the only solution. No matter how much you educate a people to watch out for this, if you want no freedom in your country, keep allowing these people there, because you're not going to be able to talk to a Muslim or walk down the street and not be covered in a hijab without fearing you'll be assaulted.
1: You see, Christy, you are almost hitting to the right solution. And the right solution is practicing Sharia fully, which means women cannot work with men and women covered in hijab. If we do these two simple facts, there will not be any rape in Europe. Let's move on, Brother Paul, to our last story for our broadcast for today, which comes to us from Russia.
2: The Daily Mail reported that Galuchara Babakluova, age 43, a burqa-clad nanny who decapitated a four-year-old girl, then carried her head through the streets of Moscow, shouting Allahu Akbar and I am a terrorist, will be free after just 5 years in a psychiatric ward. The nanny had claimed she conducted the brutal killing to get revenge on Vladimir Putin for bombings in Syria. Russian doctors claim Babakluva has been cured of the chronic psychiatric disorder that led her to kill the four-year-old and parade her head in Moscow.
1: Christy, we talked about this story a few years ago. I remember it very well. And here we go. She was mentally ill when she beheaded a child, a babe, carrying the head in the streets and shouting, Allahu Akbar, I'm a terrorist. Oh, we found out she's mentally ill, because Allah is also mentally ill and Muhammad is mentally ill, and every Muslim believer who believes in the savage teaching of the Quran and the commands of Muhammad are all mentally ill. But anyway, so now she's free. Why she did what she did? She was revenging. Christy Johnson, does the Quran teach it's okay for Muslims to revenge? Yes or no?
0: Yes, absolutely. They have to.
1: So Christy, if the Muslim lady is practicing the teaching of the Quran to revenge for that war and just behead one kid, that's not mental illness. That is a practice of Islam. Now, put yourself in the shoes of the parents of that child. The woman who beheaded their child spent 5 years in prison and now she's free. How do you feel about the justice of the Russian? After all, she took some medicine and she's now a good Muslim.
0: Usama, she didn't even spend this time in jail in a psychiatric ward, a psychiatric hospital where she was well taken care of, because they had to work on curing her mental illness. This is so ridiculous. Usama, we talked about this when it happened, and I never imagined she would get sentenced to a psychiatric hospital because she's mentally ill. But this seems to be the new thing that's going on with Islam when they carry out these actual things that Muhammad taught, when they carry out the things the Quran says. Oh, now they can get away with it because of mental illness. If I was the parents, I would be so horrified, because she may do this again. After all, she has to carry out her revenge against Vladimir Putin, but she probably can't get to him. She can just grab a child and take out the revenge on that child. That's okay with Islam, isn't it?
1: Yeah, it is so sick. It is so evil, Christy Johnson, to see Muslims commit their crime and get away with it. After all, some smart Muslim or some stupid, useful, idiot, liberal in the West come up with this rules. Oh, they are poor. Oh, they are uneducated. Oh, they mentally ill. Oh, they misunderstood the Quran. When anyone reads the Quran, anyone who studies the teaching of Muhammad, he found that it is illegal for Muslims to exist in planet Earth. Those who believe in beheading little children as a revenge from some action of somebody else somewhere else. I mean, it is so ridiculous. God help us. God help us. We're going to see even worse days as the time draws near for the return of Christ. And that will bring us to the end of our broadcast for today. Thank you, Sister Christy, Brother Yusuf, for co-hosting the show with me. Thanks, Brother Paul, for producing this great show, and until we meet again in another broadcast, may the true God of the Bible continue to bless you and yours.
3: Perhaps the greatest fear that Muslims have is the constant insecurity that the Quran declares about heaven and hell. According to Islam, no one can know for sure if they will spend eternity with the Lord in heaven or suffering apart from him in hell. Even Muhammad said that he did not know if even he would make it to paradise. Did you know that the Bible says that you can know 100%

100% for sure that your soul will be with the Lord after death. God knows that it would be impossible to live a life of joy and peace if a person was always in doubt about their soul. God wants you to be sure. In fact, Jesus had to come to this earth and die on the cross so that you could know that you had eternal life. You see, our problem is sin, which is rebellion against the God who created us and loves us. God is perfect and holy, and He cannot allow sin into His heaven. We must have our sins forgiven and removed, and that's why Jesus suffered and died on the cross, to pay the penalty for your sins and for mine. Because of what Jesus did on the cross, God can forgive you. He can save you, no matter who you are or what you have done. God has done everything necessary to save your soul. But now, the decision is up to you. Will you turn away from your sin and rebellion and trust Jesus as your Lord and Savior? Good works, church attendance, and baptism cannot get your soul to heaven, but Jesus can. The Bible says, "Whoever calls upon the name of the Lord shall be saved." Why don't you call out to the Lord right now? Perhaps saying something like this: "Dear God, I know that I'm a sinner and that I do deserve to be punished, but I believe that you sent Jesus to die for me, to pay the price for my sins. Right now, I turn away from my sin and I invite you to come and be my Lord and my Savior. Thank you for saving me. In Jesus' name, amen." Have you accepted the Lord Jesus Christ as your Savior? Or perhaps you have further questions about Islam or Christianity? Why not take a moment right now and visit us online at www.thestraightway.org. That's www.thestraightway.org. May God bless you richly until we meet again right here on Revealing the Truth About Islam. 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

0: With SRN News, I'm Ken Lorman in Washington. Boosted by President Trump's economic policies, the American job market continues to show surprising strength, shrugging off the high cost of the Iran war. Employers added 172,000 jobs in May, and the unemployment rate remained at a low 4.3%. The Senate has passed a bill funding the president's immigration enforcement agencies.
1: Senators voted 52-47 to pass the $70 billion legislation to fund immigration and customs enforcement and border patrol for the next 3 years through the end of President Trump's term after Democrats blocked the money for months. The bill will now head to the House, which is expected to take it up next week. The final vote came just before 5 a.m. after Republicans narrowly defeated multiple attempts by members of both parties to add language to the bill that would permanently ban Mr. Trump's settlement fund for allies who believe that they've been politically persecuted. Bernie Bennett, Washington.
0: Russian President Vladimir Putin is rejecting a proposal by Ukrainian President Volodymyr Zelensky for a face-to-face meeting, saying he sees no point to it. Back in this country, the president is spending the weekend in the north at some old stomping grounds.
2: President Trump is spending the weekend at his golf club in Bedminster, New Jersey, and then is scheduled to head to Madison Square Garden in New York City Monday night for the NBA Finals. The president accepting an invite from New York Knicks owner Jim Dolan. The Knicks will host the San Antonio Spurs in Game 3.
0: Correspondent Laura Winters. Graham Plattner, a Democratic challenger to Senator Susan Collin, faces mounting controversy after revelations he has a Nazi tattoo and now faces multiple accusations of serial emotional abuse from several women. The sell-off on Wall Street continues. The Dow down at last check 372 points. This is SRN News. Another abortion bill advances in Illinois. Correspondent Michael Harrington reports.
3: Lawmakers have approved a measure that would allow underage girls to get birth control without the approval of their parents. Democratic Governor J.B. Pritzker says he will sign it. Pritzker is a vigorous promoter of abortion, and with the help of a friendly legislature, he has worked hard to make Illinois one of the most pro-abortion states in the union, as well as a destination for women from pro-life states who want to end their pregnancies. Michael Harrington reporting.
0: Same-sex marriage has been the law of the land since the 2015 Supreme Court ruling, but that isn't necessarily the last word on the issue. Lawmakers in at least 11 states introduced legislation for their current or most recent sessions calling for a ban on gay marriage. Most didn't pick up momentum, but the Tennessee House passed a measure to allow private citizens and organizations not to recognize the unions. This is SRN News. The countdown to the nation's 250th birthday is on. Celebrations will include dazzling fireworks and an ultimate fighting championship fight on the White House lawn.
1: Officials are also planning a massive 16-day Great American State Fair and a ball drop in Times Square. While President Trump teased that the UFC arena under construction could be permanent, he said, maybe we'll never, ever take it down. The president suggested canceling the state fair concert after many artists pulled out, including Milli Vanilli, the Commodores, and Bret Michaels of Poison. Vanilla Ice, however, said that he is super honored to perform. Bernie Bennett, Washington.
0: U.S. has imposed sanctions on Cuban President Miguel Diaz-Canel, his wife, and three other individuals. The action is the latest move by the Trump administration to pressure the island's leadership. Included in the sanctions are the son and grandson of former President Raul Castro, as well as the current Cuban president's stepson. This is SRN News.
4: Romans 3, verse 24. 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Romans 3, 24. God's word telling us that salvation is a free gift of God's grace.
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1: And welcome to the broadcast. Glad you are with us. We're going to be joined today by Dr. Andy Woods. Dr. Andy Woods joins us for our Middle East update. Oh, but we have to first give you some big news here, folks. We have two brand new courses available if you're a Vault member. It's part of your membership. We're always adding great things into that Vault to make it more, I don't want to say more desirable, because how can you say otherwise when it's 36 years of radio shows, TV shows, ebooks, audiobooks, documentaries, and national conferences? But we keep adding stuff to help you learn, to help you educate your kids, your grandkids, answer people's questions, do deep dive research. Well, we've added two more

0: courses you can take. We had the verse-by-verse course on the Book of Revelation. That's in there automatically. But now we have our entire course of Grave Influence. That is now in there. Grave Influence, 21 Radicals Ruling America from the Grave. The other one that's now available is the entire class of Put Your Beliefs to the Test. Put Your Beliefs to the Test. That entire course is in there. That one goes into how we apply a biblical worldview to law, science, economics, history, family, social issues, education, religion, and so much. So there you go. All of that is, there's three courses. I think by next week, we're going to have one on Christian Zionism. Oh, the one on Christian Zionism is already up? Well, look at that. Talk about under-promising and over-delivering. See, I keep a little checklist. For those who don't know, I'm a, you guys know this. You see me teach enough to know I love checklists, bullet points. I have a little notepad I like to keep, and I write down all these things we need to accomplish. And then I love checking them off. It's really satisfying to write down something and then check it off. Scratch it out. It's been done, right? And that was on my list. It's already done. I didn't even know it. So that you can now take a course on why I'm a Christian Zionist. That's only like 4 or 5 hours, I think. 4 hours. We got one coming very quickly on the series on Calvinism, biblically refuting the false teaching of Calvinism and John Calvin. We have one coming on Hamas. That'll be 11 hours. I mean, we're going to have all, and you get certificates at the end of these. You get certificates at the end of these. So we have so much coming, folks, with the team in the control room working so hard to put this stuff out. And I really do hope that you will challenge your high school kids, college kids. Don't challenge them. Make them. Tell them, if you want to get a driver's license or permit or help with college, I need you to take a couple courses here. The Grave Influence and the Put Your Beliefs to the Test is the best one for those kids to really learn the isms of the day. Okay. Can someone let the studio dog in? She's knocking at the door, number one. Number two on my list of things to tell you. Pretty exciting. Before we go to Andy Woods. You know we have boxes of VHS tapes. Boxes of VHS tapes. We have DAT tapes. We have miniature DVDs. We have Betacam. We have all this old stuff. And it just, you know, every generation is the newer technology. Well, obviously the VHS tapes are in that department. And I have boxes of VHS tapes, and I'm not sure what's on all of them. And I've been quite shocked to find stuff on there in our archive that we're loading to the vault and are going to make available to a lot of you here as audio clips and video clips as we to document stuff. Well, one of the things I'm very excited about was I used to spend hours recording stuff off of C-SPAN back in the early and mid-90s, recording stuff off C-SPAN. And I don't know what year that was. That may have even been 97, 98. We'll have to check. But it was the Goals 2000 education panel put on by the National Governors Association. And at the time, the governor of Colorado, Roy Romer, I think, was the chairman of it, and the governor of Colorado. And I have quoted him so many times in my books and presentations, and I think I did so last week. And now we have found that audio and video. And you know what he says? And we're going to play it eventually here. I asked the guys to grab it and maybe play it next week. He says that if you don't get a certificate of mastery, there'll be no job for you. There will be no life for you. If you don't obtain, if you don't show that you have achieved the attitudes, values, beliefs, and feelings they want you to acquire, the effective objectives, attitudes, feelings, and beliefs, you won't get a certificate. And if you don't get a certificate, there will be no job for you. There will be no life for you. Now, you guys have heard me give this quote so many times. And now we have found it on a VHS tape, the video, the audio. I'll tell you something, folks. We go looking for some of this stuff thinking, well, we ought to be able to find this on C-SPAN's library. Well, maybe the problem is their search engine doesn't work, you know, at the highest performance. I don't know. Because you think you ought to be able to put some of these things in and find them, right? But search engines are not always complete. But I'll tell you what, the new data systems we are plugging into are making that very, very easy to find stuff like we've never. I was searching our own system today. because they did an update on the search software on it. And I was finding clips that I could not find yesterday. And our IT guy said, well, we've updated that software, Mr. B. You might want to go try again. I did. I'm finding clips I couldn't find last week. So maybe C-SPAN should hire us and our IT department could help them do that. But we have spent hours trying to find stuff on C-SPAN that we know C-SPAN carried and covered. But thankfully, I was recording a lot of this on VHS tapes. So that's going to be really interesting to put out. So again, we're trying to provide the documentation, the video clips, the audio clips, so that people can say, no, this is real. This is not made up. This is not conspiracy theory. It's real. So we're very excited about all the things we're discovering in a box of VHS tapes that is, I think, going to help resource all of us to show people where we've come and where they're going. And then just update that with the technology. It was a certificate of mastery. Pretty soon, folks, it'll be a biometric. It'll be a social credit score, a digital file that follows you your whole life, just like in China. And then pretty soon, Mark of the Beast. Yeah. Well, speaking of the Mark of the Beast, wait a minute. Why did I say that? I don't know. Anyway, joining me now is Dr. Andy Woods. I won't compliment on him on his shirt or anything this week, because last week I tried being complimentary and he wouldn't have it. So I'm just going to go right to him. He's wearing a white one this week. Hello, Dr. Woods.
1: Well, the Bible says we're going to be dressed in white, so I thought I'd get a jump start on the whole deal.
0: You got your white shirt on, get ready for your white robe, are you?
1: Yeah.
0: All right. Well, let's get right into it, our Middle East Bible prophecy update, because in my worldview report tonight, I am talking about Erdogan. This character there in Turkey, the president of Turkey, he is rising fast. And apparently, Trump, here's the headline. It's in my worldview report tonight. World Israel News. Trump nixed Israeli plan to overthrow Iranian regime after Turkish pressure. And apparently Erdogan was the one saying, no, we don't want the CIA and Mossad working to take the Kurdish opposition. They were supporting Kurdish opposition groups in Iran using weapons seized by the IDF from Hamas and Hezbollah. And Erdogan steps in and says no. And Trump listened. I've got another article over on my website today, which is very interesting, the timing. This is also in my worldview report tonight. This is from the Gatestone Institute. What happens when jihadists smell weakness? I don't know about you, Dr. Woods. Feel free to disagree. It makes for good talk radio. But I feel like President Trump is starting to look weak when it comes to Iran, when it comes to Turkey, when it comes to Hamas. Now, well, we don't need to go get their uranium. We don't have to worry about that right now. Wait a minute. Why is all this shifting? I'm not sure this is making us look strong. In fact, he said it right here. Trump softens his red line. Iran's nuclear dust, as it's being called, as it's effectively entombed. Trump softens red line. No reason to retrieve Iran's nuclear dust as it's effectively entombed. Interesting how these stories all go together. Now, I know President Trump is very eager, Dr. Woods, to build that Abraham Accord, right? But you got Erdogan, who's part of NATO, Turkey, who's heavily mentioned in Ezekiel 38 and 39. And why are we kowtowing to this guy? I mean, he's a butcher, is he not? He's a mass murderer. Right?
1: Yeah, well, there's four names in Ezekiel's prophecy depicting Turkey: Meshach, Tubal, Gomer, and Togarmah. And it's the only nation that gets four names. So it's almost like the Holy Spirit is saying, you know, keep your eye on Turkey. To put it in modern day vernacular, you know, let's talk Turkey, I guess we could say. But Turkey is a place where Israelis used to take their vacations. And we always knew Turkey, just like Iran and Russia, would eventually turn. And that's what's happened. You now have an Islamic country, even though they're part of NATO, that is very hostile, you know, towards the nation of Israel. So when Turkey is, you know, saying let's let Iran alone and all of these kinds of things that you're surfacing.

It doesn't surprise me because on the eve of this invasion, we would expect these major powers, Persia, or Iran and Turkey, to cooperate with each other. And that's what we're seeing happen. Concerning Trump's weakness, one of the things that bothers me every time he discusses this

0: The whole step concept of, one step backward, two steps forward, and their deals can only last as much as 14 years on the optimistic side of things. So I don't know what a deal is going to do with people with this jihadist framework. And so it's almost like a Neville Chamberlain, type of situation where, a deal was signed with Hitler, and didn't take, long before the ink to dry. Before the ink dried, Hitler violated the agreement, and Neville Chamberlain was shocked. We had a deal. Deals mean nothing to these people, and they'll sign them just to give themselves some kind of, upper hand, but they don't have any intention of keeping their word. And I think Bible prophecy is clear on that. No matter what deal these people enter into, they will invade Israel in the last days.
1: Yeah, they sure will. All right. So you join me in finding it kind of odd that President Trump is succumbing to a lot of these guys. And I don't know. I think, frankly, he's watching his base fall apart. Now, he knows that the division of the MAGA party has been largely with Israel. And last week it came out, and we can't obviously say what he said because it got, profane. But President Trump reportedly got angry with Netanyahu when it came to them continuing to defend themselves against Hezbollah. They're shooting at them from Lebanon. And I guess, Netanyahu is basically like, look, we're defending ourselves. And apparently it came out that, President Trump apparently said things to him like, you're crazy, with an expletive attached. And this is why everyone hates you and hates Israel and blah, blah, blah. I'm like, whoa. Now, we reported that and said, look, I don't know if this is true or not. Axios, I would not sure I'd trust them. Well, then President Trump comes out and says, yeah, I said it. I want to ask you about that when we come back, Dr. Woods.
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1: All right, so we have multiple news stories here that indeed President Trump confirmed he called President Netanyahu blanking crazy, saying, what the blank are you doing? I helped you stay out of jail. Now, when I first read that, I thought, really, would he talk to him like that? That has to be a false story, a fake news. And, I'm not sure I fully trust Axios, but it was everywhere. And so we reported it in our worldview report. And we said, look, this is what's out there, but I'm not sure I'm going to buy this yet. We're going to wait. We're reporting it because it's everywhere, but we're going to wait to see if it's true. Well, then the New York Post, I guess they have a program called Pod Force One. And President Trump said, yeah, I did say that. Yeah, no, I don't even think we want that on there. We're trying to find a clip where they're not even using word close to what they used. So, yeah, just skip that part. So we got a clean version. We'll have a clean version of this. But, yeah, we don't even want someone implying what was said. I don't know. That's really disappointing to me. And the fact that this got out, this is why, everyone hates you, or people hate you and hate Israel. We've all said things. I among them have said things in my life that I wish I'd not said in the moment, in the heat and the anger. 100%. If there's anything that gets me in trouble, it's generally the fact I said something I should not have said. And as you get older, you learn that more and more. And I don't know about you, but now.

0: that I'm 57, I look back and I have distinct memories of things I said I wish I had not said to people. Right? But you get upset, you get angry, you get emotional, or you get passionate, and the passion turns into frustration and impatience, and then you lash out. And the Bible speaks about our tongue, doesn't it? And for some of us, that's the thing we have to watch the most. Some people, they got to watch the fork, you know? They have a problem with too much food. They need to push back. Some might have a problem with gossip, but that's the tongue too, right? Some have issues, they have to watch their temper or anger. But this is a very stressful job he's in, but he's also getting chewed on with his own MAGA crowd and base that's falling apart. But I thought, no, please, I hope that's not true, because this only gives people cause to say, yeah, you see, even President Trump, who likes Netanyahu, realizes a lot of people are tired of him and tired of Israel. And it adds to the problem, not helps the problem. Okay, we got a clean version of this? All right, here we go. Watch and listen.
1: I helped you stay out of jail. Is that true? Did you speak to him in those terms?
2: I did. I wouldn't say angry. I was a little bit perturbed at his constantly fighting with Lebanon. You know, at some point I said, BB, we got to stop this. We got to stop it. But I have a very good relationship. We've done well together. He always says, we could never have done it, but everybody knows that we could have never done it without the United States. But I've worked very well together. I like BB a lot, and I've worked very well with him. We had I'm a wartime president. He's a wartime prime minister, very important part of the world. And I think we've done, very well. We've got along very well.
0: And for folks listening by radio, Trump looked very, very tired. His eyes were more squinted. He looked very tired. Now, we know he just has come from another checkup, so I don't know what's going on health-wise. This is very stressful for him, I'm sure, at many levels. He just recently had a threat against his daughter. So he's got kids and grandkids to worry about. His spouse. He looked very, very tired and exhausted. Dr. Woods, did you notice that, by the way, his eyes?
3: You know, I as you were playing that clip, I did notice that. I chalk a lot of that up to these trips he's been making.
0: Yep.
3: I mean, he was in China not long ago. And, you know, anybody that's, I've done the trip back to and fro from Israel, a lot of times I'm much younger than he is. it's grueling. And so, I don't know, I chalk a lot of it up to that. The man is a worker.
0: But he is 79, I mean, right?
3: Yeah, and he's not lazy. It's not like the Biden years where he would just sit on the beach all day. Mm-hmm. And God knows if he used his intellect at all, you know, read anything. I mean, he ate a lot of ice cream cones and things like that. But, you know, Trump is the exact opposite. So, I don't know, he's older. I've always admired his work ethic. I really like his art of the deal mentality. The problem is when you're doing the art of the deal, and I wish I could enter into deals like him. I mean, it's a great skill set to have. But what works in Manhattan is not going to work with jihadists and neo-Nazi type regimes like Iran in the Middle East. I mean, they're operating according to a totally different standard of ethics. And I'm just wondering if our great deal makers like Trump and Witkoff and all these types of guys, you know, doing these negotiations really understand this. I mean, these people have no intention of keeping a deal. They'll tell you they're going to keep a deal to get the upper hand. But as I said before, the ink will hardly be dry before they break the deal. And that's kind of what's bothering me about, you know, this whole situation with Trump. It also bothers me that Israel is not allowed to do things that we would do in a heartbeat.
0: Exactly.
3: I mean, could you imagine what we would do if Mexico or Canada or whoever, you know, was lobbing bombs into our country and we knew where the headquarters of their terrorists were? I mean, we would take them out instantaneously, but somehow Israel is always told to be patient, sit on your hands, wait it out. And America would never function that way if she was in a similar situation. And I think a lot of this has to do with he's so eager to be the president to bring peace to the region. He thinks these Abraham Accords are the way to go. We're going to give everybody

0: economic incentives and they won't invade Israel if they have an economic incentive not to, that anything Israel does disrupts the apple cart and it kind of postpones putting this big deal in cement. It did come out, I think you mentioned this last week, that Trump doesn't just want, the Gulf states, the UAE, Bahrain, and then over in Morocco, et cetera, entering into the Abraham Accords. He wants everybody in the Abraham Accords. And so he thinks that's what's going to solve the issue over there. And Israel, in his mind, keeps upsetting the apple cart by defending her national interests.
1: Yeah. Well, do you agree with me that I'm a little concerned when I heard things like this is why people hate you and hate Israel? That kind of language can be used by people to keep funding and fueling this anti-Semitism. So that really kind of, when I heard that, it cut to me.
0: Well, to me, the way to understand Trump is you just don't pay attention to what he says
1: Right, I get
0: because
1: that,
0: he's
1: but
0: been.
1: don't you think that the anti-Semitic side is using his own words? Even
0: Oh,
1: President
0: yeah.
1: Trump knows you
0: Sure.
1: guys are a burden, annoyance, irritating, people that are
0: Well, it
1: easily to
0: doesn't.
1: hate. No wonder everyone hates you guys. That kind of talk, while you may discount it in a moment of anger or frustration or tiredness, whatever, the opposite, that's what bothered me when I heard it came out. President Trump and Prime Minister Netanyahu are big boys. I am sure Netanyahu has chewed out plenty of people on his own side of the ledger. And they all understand this, and they're tired and they're worn out, and they have pressures internally, externally, and personally. And you get past it. I mean, I'm sure there's many of us that have had pretty stern words with friends or family, and you finally just get past it and work through it, right? And they will too. And they probably already have. It probably was over 5 minutes after, because they all understand each other's personalities and they don't take it seriously, like you just said. But that doesn't mean that it's not language that gets weaponized. Even President Trump gets irritated and finds these people worthy of hate. You know what I'm saying? I don't like to see this with anything that can be used to continue to fan this flame of justified hatred toward the Jews.
0: Well, he needs to understand that he is the leader of the free world, and what he says speaks volumes. This is not The Apprentice anymore, okay? This is not a reality show. I mean, this is like real world stuff. And I sometimes wonder in some of his rashness, if he really understands the power of his own words. And so, like all of us, him particularly, because he's in the big chair, you need to be very cautious on, the things that you say. But I chalk a lot of this up to frustration. Because he wants these Abraham Accords to go through. And that's not going to happen if Israel is protecting her own national interests. And so Israel's always told, to sit on her hands and abide time for a while.
1: Well, let's merge those two conversations we just had. One was about Erdogan and Turkey, and then Israel protecting herself. Well, we can merge those two together with this next headline. This comes from Israel, another Israeli news source, whatever it is, Israel Hayom. Erdogan's wild plan to set a maritime border with Israel. The Turkish president's party is expected to pass the Blue Homeland Law, which would annex maritime territory around the Aegean Islands and deep into the Mediterranean. The plan could ignite a confrontation with Greece and Cyprus. Talk to me about this, please.
0: Well, Erdogan there is ignoring basic maritime maps structure. And it's like somebody saying, I'm going to go take over the neighbor's house or the guy across the street when the property laws, that exist prevent me from doing that. I mean, that's basically what Erdogan's doing, according to this article. And so it demonstrates that he has ambitions and aspirations of conquering outside of his own borders. And he wants to draw this map in a border situation with Israel. I mean, that's Ezekiel 38 and 39. That's what Ezekiel 38 and 39 predicts, that the time will come when these nations, Turkey being one of them, will actually enter into the borders of Israel to seize plunder. And so all of these things, and that's the reason I bring this up in a prophecy update, these things are setting the stage for what Bible

0: prophecy anticipates his coming.
1: And explain to the new people what that is.
0: Well, a lot of our framework comes from a prophecy that Ezekiel had 2,600 years ago, along in Babylon near the Kibar River. And God, in a vision, showed him a conglomeration of nations spearheaded by Russia, Turkey, and Iran, others also, would invade Israel in the last days. And so when the Israelis were taking their vacations in Turkey, we always said, well, that relationship's going to change. And it did. Look at Turkey right now. Look at that article. The same thing happened with Iran. Iran was once an ally of the West and an ally of Israel, among the first, some of the first, I should say, to recognize the newborn state of Israel in 1948. And we always said, based on what Ezekiel predicts, Iran will shift. And look at Iran today. She bears no resemblance of what she was once like, as the Persian people were at one time in history, the liberators of Israel. They're the ones that allowed Israel to come out of the 70-year Babylonian captivity. But we always said Persia is going to shift. And 1979, as Persia became the Islamic Republic of Iran, it shifted. The same thing with Russia. Russia was once a Christian Orthodox country, and we say Russia is going to shift as well. Look at Russia today.
1: When we come back, we'll go to this article. Trump says it should be mandatory for more countries to join the Abraham Accords as part of Iran deal. The president said Saudi Arabia and Qatar should immediately sign on to the agreements first signed in 2020 during his first administration. We'll deal with that and more, and we'll take your emails today if you have questions or comments. Brannon@worldviewtube.com.
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1: 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The commentary, my commentary in the book of Revelation that I took a year and a half to teach through, and now we've been taking several months to edit it into a commentary set. I say we, that would be my editor and I, Jill. And boy, she was putting in 14, 15-hour days, because it's 1,800 pages. It's going to, right now, that's the count right now, 1,800 pages, two volumes of 900 pages of a book about. That's the count right now. I guess we're going to be 600-700 footnotes. And it's going to have an appendix that'll blow your mind. So if you say, I want to know about Mark of the Beast, where does he talk about that? I want to know about this or that. It's going to be very easy to find that in the back of the book. It's a beautiful hardcover, dark brown, gold print, beautiful for your library. 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My lovely wife yesterday talked to a gentleman who is 96 years young, 96. And he bought the two-volume set and wanted to leave it for his kids and grandkids. And that's exactly what we're hoping some of you will do. Again, it's available at worldviewstore.com. store.com. It'll be out this fall. This is a pre-order, so please understand that. And it'll be out this fall. We're pretty well close to done. I would think in the next few days, we ought to be hands off and then going right to our person that lays out our books. We have a person that lays out our books. You know, let me just say this. We've had the hardest time finding people to do jobs that we used to easily find. We had people that would lay out our books for us. And we worked with one gentleman for years, laying out all my books. I had an an editor for a lot of my books for years. And both of those gentlemen,

0: are not young, and they worked with me for years. One laying out my books once it was all done to go to the printer, and one that edited my books, the grammatical and all the different things. You know, you're getting too wordy here, Brandon. Let's scratch that. We don't need that sentence. Let's move this paragraph over here. You know, that kind of thing they do. And both of those guys are getting older, and both, due to health issues, can't be my editor. So thankfully, the Lord brought Jill to us. And the other one can't lay out my books anymore. And so we went looking for several weeks for people in America to lay out our books. And people we contacted in America were either not interested or too busy. Or I don't know, they said they were too busy. Maybe it was the content. Maybe they don't want to lay out a book called Why I'm a Christian Zionist. I don't know. But, and you know, we had to go overseas. We actually had to find a nice guy overseas. I'm telling you, folks, we are finding a hard time finding people to do work. And whether that's people to do work in my house, you know, handyman stuff, you hire somebody, and they, I'd love to do all the work you need. Anything that comes up, anything at the house or the studio. And then within a couple of weeks, no, I'm too tired. I'm too busy, or I've gotten overwhelmed. Or, I mean, folks, I don't know about you. And maybe we need to do a show on this, open the phone lines. But if you guys are having the problems we're having at a personal level and a professional level of hiring and finding workers, no wonder there's a push to go so strong AI or other things. I have a report on our website that I think is going to be in the Worldview Report newscast tonight. 1 in 3 American men no longer working or job hunting. 1 in 3 American men no longer working or job hunting. This in itself is a real serious crisis. So there you go, for what it's worth. But thankfully, we got someone to lay our books out overseas, and we're keeping him busy. And he just turned in the book, Why I'm a Christian Zionist. And we saw it yesterday, and it's beautiful. And that'll be going to press real soon as well. Joining me again is Dr. Andy Woods. Dr. Woods, let's get back to this piece by NBC. Trump says it should be mandatory for more countries to join the Abraham Accords as part of Iran deal. Well, there you go, Dr. Woods.
1: Yeah, well, this has shifted, that article there shifted my understanding. I basically thought the significance of the Abraham Accords was it gives an explanation for Ezekiel 38, verse 13, for Sheba and Dedan, modern-day Saudi Arabia, and the merchants of Tarshish to protest, for lack of a better expression, a lame protest. They speak up against the invasion, but they don't do anything to stop it. You know, we've always wondered why those countries would do that. And the Abraham Accords was the explanation for that. But that article sort of broadened my understanding of the Abraham Accords. If Trump gets his way and all the Middle Eastern nations come into these, now we have an explanation as to why Ezekiel 38, verse 8 and verse 11 says what it says, because those verses are very specific. When this invasion happens, it will be during a time of peace. And there's two Hebrew words that are used there in those verses. One is batak, which means security, sometimes translated unwalled villages. And the other one is shakat, meaning not just security, but they're living in tranquility. And so what would create that climate on the eve of this invasion? Answer, Abraham Accords. Probably leading into some way or another into the peace treaty ultimately established by Antichrist and unbelieving Israel. So I'm seeing these Abraham Accords as some kind of prerequisite for the temporary peace, probably pushed into cement by the Antichrist, which will create the peace necessary as a necessary prerequisite for the invasion, according to Ezekiel 38, verse 8 and verse 11.
0: All right, well, there you go. All right, now let's go to another piece. You and I are Babylon watchers. We love to track Babylon. And here we go. Beyond Hormuz, can Iraq's development road become a strategic corridor? And you and I both know the answer is absolutely yes, because we've been watching Babylon for so many years. And here's an update. Go ahead, Dr. Woods.
1: Well, I mean, when you say Babylon is going to enjoy resurgence in the last days, you're laughed at because A, it's landlocked, and B, it's just like a tourist type town. I mean, it's not going to be an economic powerhouse. Well, this type of article documenting this Grand Alpha port system, connecting the Persian Gulf with Turkey, I mean, that answers both of those issues. It will transform overnight Babylon into an economic powerhouse, and it will create the maritime environment that Revelation 18 anticipates for the end of the age. And it's even more interesting in light of all this stuff that we hear in the news about the Strait of Hormuz and things being tied up in the Strait of Hormuz, and it's driving up prices of everything. Well, that makes this kind of port system, canal system, all the more desirable. And so everything that we're seeing in the news is pushing us in the direction of this new canal, which will travel through Baghdad, nearby Babylon, etc. And it will transform the city into exactly what the Bible anticipates for the end of the age in Revelation 17 and 18. So with that being said, no longer is there an excuse that people can have, oh, I can't believe the literal Babylon view because it's landlocked and it's not a maritime city. We're watching those arguments being dismantled before our very eyes every single news cycle.
0: Mm-hmm. 100%. And then, of course, I mentioned this the other day, Shanghai Electric to add 1,200 megawatts to Iraq's power grid for summer 2026. So it shows us China's now helping out, which again kind of shows you how maybe China, with their Belt and Road Initiative and the Fa port, could actually work together hand in hand. Then you add in the IMEC, the India, Middle East, Europe Economic Corridor, and you got UAE investing in that, but you got UAE investing in Al Fa port. So now you can see, wait a minute, we got a combination here. China is already in a relationship with Iraq with this Fa port. The UAE is in a relationship with the Al-Fa port. The UAE is in a relationship with IMEC. There's enough players between the three. Why not merge them all and create the most powerful global commercial site in the world? Oh, hello, Babylon, the center of the world, Revelation 17 and 18. And thank you, Dr. Henry Morris, that showed us how perfect it would be in his book, at literally the center of the world. You know that quote well. You and I both use it.
1: Yeah, well, Henry Morris, and this is important to understand, he's the progenitor of the young earth creationist movement. Now, you talk to young earth people today, and I'm very sad to say that they're very strong on Genesis 1 through 11, which is great, but they have completely and totally kissed off eschatology. I mean, they don't take a stand on eschatology.
0: In other words, they stop at 11 because 12, now you're getting into the Abraham Accords, the Abraham Covenant, the Abraham Covenant of Genesis 12, and I'll bless those who bless you, I'll curse those who curse you. So they don't want to go past chapter 11 of Genesis.
1: Well, what I like to communicate is Henry Morris, who's the godfather of that whole movement.
0: Along with, may I say just real quick, Dr. Whitcomb, because it was—
1: Whitcomb is another example.
0: Our buddy Whitcomb, who was here for over 100 programs, co-wrote the book, The Genesis Flood, with Morris.
1: Whitcomb was sending me stuff at the end of his life on Ezekiel's temple and why it was literal.
0: Good.
1: So Whitcomb was not just a protology, Genesis 1 through 11 guy. He was an eschatology guy. Henry Morris is the same. He wrote a book called The Genesis Record, which is his most famous book, a wonderful book. He also wrote a book called The Revelation Record.
0: Mm-hmm.
1: And what's special about those two books is he just applies a literal approach to both areas. And what I'm seeing in the young earth movement, as much as I'm a fan of what they're doing in that area, that they've stepped back from this whole subject of eschatology. I don't know
0: and
1: why.
0: And as much as I like him, I'm just going to name it. Ken Ham won't talk about this topic, will he?
1: Well, not only will he won't talk about it, he's written articles about it. You know, why eschatology is kind of a secondary issue in his mind. And it's just an area that we can all agree to disagree on. I find that to be crazy.

0: crazy because Jesus himself said, you know, if you add or subtract from the book of Revelation, the plagues will be added to you, or your name will be subtracted from the book of life. I mean, it sounds to me like Jesus is pretty serious about eschatology. And so I don't like this mindset where eschatology is just kind of kissed off.
1: Yep.
0: But Henry Morris was different. He wrote commentaries, Genesis record and Revelation record. And in the Revelation record, yeah, he stands up for literal Babylon. And he talks about how it's the center of the three continents coming together. And it would be an ideal place for a world capital. And of course, he died before he saw what we're seeing with the Grand All Fa port system.
1: Mm-hmm.
0: But it's kind of interesting, Brandon, the guy who takes the Bible literally is always vindicated. You know, they laughed at people that once said Israel is going to become a nation again. I mean, what a ridiculous statement that is. There's nothing over there but desert. Well, look at Israel today. And what we're suggesting is the same thing is about to happen, if not already happening, concerning literal Babylon.
1: Mm-hmm, mm-hmm. But that's really, and again, I love a lot of what Ken Ham does, and he's spoken for us for years. But yes, I noticed even in some of our conferences, his comments about Bible prophecy at times were like, wait a minute, why are we downplaying this? Because the people that take Genesis literally, like Ken Ham and his team, should be taking the rest of it literally and Revelation. But I think when you go into their bookstore, you find a lot of books by a lot of hyper-Calvinists, which makes me wonder, and you see him friends with some of these hyper-Calvinists and on social media with some of the hyper-Calvinists. And I hate to say it, I hope he hasn't been influenced by their eschatology, Dr. Woods.
0: Yeah, I'd love to comment on that on the other side of the break.
1: Well, let's do it. All right. Worldviewradio.com. And I love Ken Ham's ministry. I think what he's done is important. I think the Ark is great. I've been to the Creation Museum. It's wonderful stuff. I just wish he would focus on Bible prophecy, too. We'll be right back.
2: Proverbs 21, verse 1 says,
3: "The king's heart is in the hand of the Lord, as the rivers of water. He turneth it whithersoever he will."
2: Just as God worked through the kings in Israel, so he also works through the leaders of human government in countries around the world, including the U.S. In the book, Presidents, Politics, and Prophecy, author Richard Schmidt has transcribed and expanded intriguing lectures from Dr. Jimmy DeYoung Sr. You'll see how God has worked through world powers in the past to accomplish his plan and 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With a review of each of the U.S. presidents from Jimmy Carter to Donald Trump, you'll find key initiatives that have prepared the world for things to come. VCY has made available Presidents, Politics, and Prophecy for a donation of $18. 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
1: With us, Dr. Andy Woods, andywoodsministries.org, andywoodsministries.org. 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I'm going to have on with me tonight literal rocket scientist, Navy test pilot, and strong Christian, former atheist, now strong defender of the biblical creation worldview and apologetics, Jason Pratt, because as perhaps many of you know, there are reports that the astronauts on the International Space Station have been told that they may need to evacuate quickly. There's another leak that's come up, and he's very aware of all of it. I called him today and said, I need to get you on tonight. And he's like, I know all about all of this. Absolutely. So he's going to be on tonight to give us a response. Apparently, NASA has ended the order for astronauts to take shelter, but it is developing and there was an air leak. It's been called an unprecedented situation. How do you get off the space station that fast? He has a couple of answers for us. And are there ways off of there with their little pods or whatever that are for each country? So in other words, if there's not enough seats, what do you do? I want to talk about all that because our guys were stuck up there, I think, for like 10 months. We'll get into all that tonight on Brandon House Live. Joining me again is Dr. Andy Woods. You wanted to comment on the other side of the break?
0: Well, I just wanted to say, like you, I love Ken Ham. I mean, his book, The Lie, I still have the original edition with the serpent there in the background. It's gone through a few reprintings, but his book, The Lie, when I was a new college graduate, probably around age 22, 23, is really what talked me out of being a theistic evolutionist, which I used to believe in. So he's had a huge effect on my life. And we've taken our whole church, well, our youth group really, to see his ARC exhibit twice. So I've stood in line, you know, I've shaken his hand. You know, I like the guy. But my problem, though, is his approach to eschatology is night and day compared to what Henry Morris did. And I did notice you brought up the bookstores over there, that one of the guys that they promote in their bookstores is a guy named Kenneth Gentry, who's written some wonderful books on literal Genesis 1 through 11. Well, I happen to know a lot about Kenneth Gentry because I wrote my master's thesis at Dallas Seminary and my doctoral dissertation in response to Kenneth Gentry's preterist understanding of the book of Revelation. I mean, Kenneth Gentry is not just a replacement theologian. He is a replacement theologian on steroids. And he thinks Babylon, that we've been talking about, is first century Jerusalem that Rome destroyed in the events of AD 70. Now, that's a view that's totally far-fetched from Henry Morris and what the two of us were talking about. And this is the kind of author that you get in the Answers in Genesis genre. You get these kind of authors. And I guess I'm concerned because if people think that they're good on Genesis 1 through 11 and they decide to purchase their other books, they're going to end up with an extremely allegorical, anti-Semitic, non-literal interpretation of Bible prophecy. And this would have never happened under the watch of Henry Morris. And so I wish my young earth friends would understand the inconsistency of their position and take heed.
1: And I saw this shift when their organization and him personally and on social media began to hang out with more and more of the hyper-Calvinists.
0: Yeah, they seem to get along well with these kind of presuppositional apologetics guys. The Kenneth Gentry stuff in there, you know, really was disconcerting. And it's not just Ken Ham, it's the whole flock of them. You know, they all run together, they all speak at the same conferences, and they just are silent on the subject of Bible prophecy. They just don't think it's that important. To them, the whole issue is Genesis 1 through 11. I concur, that's a big issue, because if the foundations be destroyed, what can the righteous do? But Jesus placed a pretty high premium on understanding the book of Revelation when he said, if you read and heed this book, you'll be blessed. I mean, it's the only book of the Bible that comes out and makes that explicit of a promise.
1: Mm-hmm. Well, I don't know what they're going to do, because here we have, again, another one on Babylon. Iraq's development road design study nearly ready.
0: Yeah, look at the scope and tone of these articles. Ready to go, you know, nearly ready. It interviews the leadership and the experts involved in all of that. And you get the idea that this whole Grand Alpha port is almost a done deal.
1: Look at that. Iraq has completed 95% of the subsea tunnel linking the Grand Fall port with the SAR transport border, which serves as a critical link of the development road project. And, you know, I would venture to guess if someone were to walk up to Ken Ham and ask him, are you aware of the Al-Fal part? Or I bet you he doesn't even know this is happening, because, you know, most people don't. Unless you're a Babylon watcher, you wouldn't even know. So the point I'm making is these guys that are selling books in their bookstore, like Kenneth Gentry, are these people even aware of what's happening over there to building of what is to be one of the biggest commercial ports in the world? Not to mention you could tie it to Silk and Road of China and the IMEC of the other countries.
0: Well, I mean, the ones that are aware just mock it. I mean, you take another name, Gary DeMar.
1: Yep.
0: You know, he blasts Dr. Charles Dyer, my professor at Dallas Seminary, who I learned this literal Babylon view from. He just blasts him in his book. I think his book is called Last Days Madness. And basically says Dyer is turning just a tourist project over there into a world capital. Now, that statement was made before all

0: these new revelations that we're talking about here came to light, came to fruition. So Gary DeMar is stuck in the past. You know, he's not paying attention to what's happening. And why should he? He has the Ken Gentry view that the Book of Revelation was written in the 60s. It was fulfilled in the events of AD 70. And when Titus sacked Jerusalem and over a million Jews lost their lives, sacked Israel, Jerusalem, that's when Revelation 17 and 18 was fulfilled. So if that's what you think, who cares what they're doing over there between the Euphrates and the Tigris?
1: Yeah. Well, I want to reiterate, we love Ken Ham. We love his ministry. He's worked with us for years. And he's done an amazing job at the museum. He flew me out there, I think in June of 2000. He flew me out there to walk the property and say, there's going to be a big creation museum here. There was nothing but a farm field. And now they got the art. So if you had the chance to go to any of those or both, you should do it.
0: They're great.
1: But maybe while you're there, check the bookstore out and say to them, no, let's take Revelation seriously as we do Genesis.
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0: With SRN News, I'm Ken Lorman in Washington. The Trump economy keeps rolling on. U.S. employers added 172,000 jobs in May as the labor market continued to show resilience in the face of the rising cost from the Iran war. The unemployment rate stayed at a low 4.3%. The good news has sparked a market sell-off.
1: Big technology stocks were among the heaviest weights on the market. NVIDIA and Broadcom slumped. Both companies have pricey stock values, which tend to heavily influence the broader market's direction. A report showed that employers added more jobs than economists expected in May. Bond yields surged in the Treasury market. Oil prices slipped. Stocks fell in Asia and were mixed in Europe. Damian Troisi, New York.
0: President Trump will be talking about the economy in Wisconsin next hour. He'll participate in a roundtable discussion on American agriculture. The Senate has passed a bill funding immigration and customs enforcement and border patrol through the end of President Trump's term. Democrats have blocked the money for months. The measure will now head to the House, which is expected to take it up next week. Before the final vote, Arkansas Senator Tom Cotton told the Salem Radio Network Republicans are looking out for the safety of the American people.
2: The legislation we're going to pass is a response to the Democrats' unprecedented obstruction of funding for the Border Patrol and Immigration and Customs Enforcement. It is the Democrats acting out their worst instincts to defund the police. They are siding with far-left extremists in their party.
0: President Trump says he wants his new acting director of national intelligence to cut the office, noting on Air Force One that the size of the office has been way too high for way too long. This is SRN News. LGBT Americans are leaving for Canada, correspondent Michael Harrington reports.
3: According to CIC News, officials north of the border have made it easier for gay people in this country to apply for citizenship, and there's been an uptick in applications. The average American would have to wait about a year to be cleared for Canadian citizenship, but CIC reports that homosexuals are being fast-tracked, and some are getting in after waiting just 2 weeks. Canada says it wants to keep LGBT people from suffering, quote, harm in the U.S. Michael Harrington reporting.
0: Dozens of anti-Trump protesters who face federal criminal charges after they interrupted a Minnesota church service in January will not face additional state charges. St. Paul City Attorney Irene Kao says there is insufficient evidence to meet the standard for criminal charges under Minnesota's state statutes.

0: This is SRN News. Get set for a rare blue micromoon this weekend. Correspondent Keith Peters has more.
1: It's when a blue moon that's also the most distant and smallest-looking full moon of the year rises. The brilliant star Antares will photobomb Sunday's spectacle for a celestial three-for-one. A blue moon occurs every 2 or 3 years when a second full moon squeezes into a single month. May 1st saw this month's first full moon. The upcoming full moon will be farther from Earth than usual at a distance of 252,360 miles. That will make the moon seem a bit smaller and dimmer. Keith Peters reporting.
0: Australian officials say they've confiscated more than 100,000 illegal live cockroaches from a breeder. The haul, worth over $140,000, includes species that are legal to import, keep, or sell in Australia. More details at srnnews.com.
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6: Today, June 5th, 1967, the Six-Day War began. Egypt had 80,000 troops and 900 tanks facing Israel. Jordan and Syria, with Soviet weapons, violently shelled Jerusalem and Israeli villages. Cairo radio announced, "The hour has come in which we shall destroy Israel." In a surprise move, Israeli Air Force destroyed 400 Egyptian planes, courageously drove Syria from the Golan Heights, and captured all of Jerusalem. In a CBS TV interview, Prime Minister David Ben-Gurion stated, "In Israel, in order to be a realist, you must believe in miracles."
5: This has been an American Minute with Bill Federer. 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
1: Glad to have you aboard. Thank you for joining us on the VCY America Radio Network for Crosstalk, and maybe an affiliate station that, of course, joins us for Crosstalk each week and each day, and we certainly thank you for doing so. In for Jim Schneider, I am Dalton Windsor. It has been a big week of programs here. We'll talk a little bit more about that later on in today's program, as we have quite the stack ahead of us here to get through, just to see that we can get caught up on all the things that, you may have missed, or that even the mainstream media, legacy media, may have missed or just set aside during the week. Our thanks to Sandy for compiling these stories, Brother Dennis and Master Control, and we are ready to go. Right here, though, at the beginning of the program, I'm thinking of a verse in the Bible, the very ending of the Bible. Right here at the very beginning of the program, I'm thinking of the very ending of the scriptures in Revelation chapter 22. And you know the verse as well. He which testifieth these things saith, surely I come quickly. Amen. Even so, come.

Lord Jesus. And that is our heart's cry. And, you know, all of creation is certainly groaning, and we are waiting for his return, for his bride, for his church. Until then, we are told to occupy until he does come. We are to be salt, we are to be light, and by the grace of God, we go. Here on the Top of the Stack, just kind of getting us caught up on some of the things happening overseas. Washington Times reporting that Iran escalated tensions there in the Middle East on Wednesday. Iran really hitting another boiling point, bombing a Kuwaiti airport and targeting a U.S. fleet in Bahrain. This has been the biggest flare-up since the start of a ceasefire in April. U.S. military saying that it intercepted attempts to strike American bases overseas, but the attack on Kuwait International Airport did kill at least one civilian, an Indian national, and it did also wound dozens of others. Renewed violence and the prospect of an economic stalemate raised new questions about whether the Middle East ceasefire existed in name only, and whether negotiators could reach a deal to end the conflict. Donald Trump saying, "I'd say in that part of the world, a ceasefire is when you're shooting in a more moderate manner. A ceasefire there is much different than a ceasefire in other parts of the world." President Trump working to approve a memorandum of understanding with Iran that would lift the U.S. blockade of Iranian ports and also reopen the Strait of Hormuz. The president, speaking to the New York Post, said that he would like to meet with Iran's supreme leader and talk about the conflict. Headline USA, Secretary of State Marco Rubio testified this week that U.S. negotiators have seen signs that Iran's new supreme leader has been engaged with negotiations despite not being seen publicly. Detailing the fractured Iranian leadership, Marco Rubio saying that U.S. negotiators have seen signs that Iran's supreme leader, Khamenei, who succeeded his father, has been engaged with negotiations, yes, despite not being seen publicly. The quote here saying, "I would imagine, given what's happened to multiple leaders in that system, being very public is probably not something that's recommended for them internally." He says, "I think there are indications out there he is increasingly engaging at some level, although all of his communications have been in writing and through intermediaries." Rubio said that any sanctions relief would have to come after major concession on the nuclear issue and the enriched uranium. Worthynews.com talking about Hezbollah Secretary General Naim Qassem on Thursday rejecting a U.S. brokered ceasefire framework between Israel and Lebanon, warning that the Iran-backed terrorist group would continue attacks as long as Israeli military operations continue in Lebanon. These remarks came after Israeli and Lebanese officials reportedly agreed in Washington to a ceasefire plan. Qassem said, "We have not given anyone a commitment not to resist aggression and respond to it. As long as the aggression continues, we will confront it with all the strength we possess." The Hezbollah leader said that any ceasefire must include a complete halt to Israeli military activity by air, land, and sea, the withdrawal of Israeli forces from Lebanon, the return of displaced civilians, and reconstruction efforts. Qassem also denounced U.S.-led diplomacy and rejected any effort to disarm Hezbollah, calling direct negotiations with Israel a farce. Fighting did continue Thursday despite the diplomatic push. Hezbollah launched rockets toward Israeli troops in Lebanon while sirens sounded across northern Israel. This from Washington Times, dated June 3. Yeah, did you notice? we rolled right into the month of June. The annual calendar these days looks a little more like this, or at least it feels

feels like this. January, June, December. Time seems to be going that fast as we deal with calendars and dates and schedules, and we look at where we are. It is unbelievable that we're working this already this far into 2026. But yes, this one from Wednesday this week from Washington Times, bringing things a little closer to home. A California tech CEO is facing 20 years in prison after allegedly earning millions by selling U.S. origin computer networking equipment to Iran's military and nuclear establishments. This from a Justice Department official. Jamshid Ghomi, 63, was charged Wednesday with conspiracy to violate the International Emergency Economic Powers Act. Prosecutors say from the years 2011 to 2015. Now, you think back there, that's a little further back than it feels like. Prosecutors say from 2011 to 2015, Mr. Ghomi used his own eBay and PayPal accounts to make more than 400 purchases of computer networking equipment. He had the material shipped to intermediaries in the United Arab Emirates. Mr. Ghomi is accused of negotiating the 2023 purchase of networking equipment directly with suppliers in Minnesota and Nebraska, then routing the purchases through a front company in the United Arab Emirates and onto Iran. Then, from the years 2014 to 2018, prosecutors say that he arranged the smuggling of more than 275 tons of network equipment into Iran. So that's a big headline there. All under investigation of a California tech CEO. From hotair.com, the House on Wednesday voted to direct President Trump to withdraw U.S. forces from the conflict with Iran or win approval from Congress to continue the war after four Republicans sided with Democrats in a striking sign of growing opposition to a military campaign now in its fourth month. The vote was 215 to 208 to adopt the War Powers Resolution, sending it to the Senate. Even if it were to pass both chambers, the ability of lawmakers to force a president to withdraw troops remains a contested legal question. Right now, it doesn't appear likely to pass the Senate. Even if it were, however, the president has another option rather than going to court. Like any bill or joint resolution, the president would have the option of vetoing the measure. In other words, there's not much legal impact from this vote, and even Senate passage would be no impediment to the mission, not unless two-thirds of both chambers opposed it. Going to notice as we would as we just mill through these stories today of the back and forth, and even the unity we're seeing in the on both sides of the aisle, you know, one party crossing over to the other aisle and surprising some, and then not surprising others. But you're seeing that in a lot of these stories that have been coming over that we've been compiling this week. Washington Times reporting that Russia has launched hundreds of drones and dozens of missiles against Kiev and other Ukrainian cities, killing at least 18 civilians and wounding more than 100 others. This from as early as Tuesday this week. The damage trapped some people under the rubble of apartment buildings. Emergency crews digging through the wreckage pulled out the body of a 3-year-old and the bodies of a mother and her 8-year-old son. That in a central Ukrainian city. Kiev residents had been on edge for days after Russia warned that a massive aerial attack was coming, warning foreign diplomats to leave the Ukrainian capital. President Zelensky appealed for more U.S. and European support, describing the massive attack as an explicit statement by Russia. The Russian strategy seeks to take advantage of Ukraine's shortage of U.S.-made Patriot air defense missiles, with international stocks depleted by the current war in Iran.

Fox News, the Republican-led House on Thursday passed a sweeping security package providing new military aid to Ukraine and imposing sanctions on Russia, delivering a sharp rebuke to the Trump administration, who actually opposed the measure. 18

0: one party crossing party lines and joining in on, you know, something of this nature. The measure now heads to the Senate, where it faces an uphill battle to clear the chamber. The White House said the legislation would undermine President Donald Trump's goal of ending the prolonged conflict, and that he would veto the measure, according to a statement obtained by Fox News Digital. Maybe time for one more quick headline before we already have a break in front of us here. From the Geller Report, import the Hira, become the Hira, import jihad, get jihad. These terrible scenes out of Paris speak for themselves. Muslims screaming Allahu Akbar set huge fire at the foot of the Eiffel Tower. One dead, hundreds injured as invaders rioted and looted across France. Last Sunday night, 57 police officers were among the injured. That is just the first segment, and we have already, it feels like we have already been around the world here with just getting headlines in on what we know as a Friday news roundup and comment. We're glad you're with us. We'll come back and, of course, continue on the other side of the break.
1: Back to Genesis with Dr. John Morris, president, author, and creation seminar speaker with the Institute for Creation Research. Dr. Morris, was the ark big enough to carry all the animals that needed to be on board?
2: Most assuredly it was, Chris. The ark was even bigger than it needed to be. Carefully estimating how many different kinds of animals there were before the flood and the average size, we see that the ark was more than sufficient for the task. In fact, it probably could have carried many more animals. I suspect that it also could have carried many more humans, too. But they had all rejected God's offer to repent and get on board. They died in the flood, but there was room on board. Chris, we don't know all the details about the flood, but those that we do know fit very nicely into the Back to Genesis truth of creation and the flood.
1: If you'd like to go back to Genesis, you can find us on the web at www.icr.org. For the Institute for Creation Research, I'm Chris O'Brien. Thanks for tuning in.

And back with more of these headlines. Thanks again for joining us on Crosstalk. The U.S. this week discussing whether to deploy nuclear weapons in additional European NATO states. This from the Financial News, reporting this on Tuesday, and all according to Newsmax. U.S. officials have signaled openness to additional deployments beyond the existing six countries hosting nuclear-capable bombers. The move would involve more countries to host so-called U.S. dual-capable aircraft, which are able to deliver nuclear strikes. Countries on NATO's eastern flank, including Poland and some Baltic states, were interested in potentially hosting these DCA bases, DCA being a dual-capable aircraft. All of this from that report issued Tuesday, June 2. Fox News reporting Secretary of State Marco Rubio put U.S. organizations on notice that they can no longer do business with a key Cuban organization that has spent over six decades since the launch of Fidel Castro's communist revolution in 1959, cultivating relationships with U.S. activists and groups, many of them now funded by communist American tycoon Neville Roy Singham. The sanctions target the Cuban Institute of Friendship with the Peoples, known by its Spanish acronym ICAP, I-C-A-P. For decades, Cuba has been the world capital for radical left-wing terrorism, Rubio said. The regime in Havana has recruited, trained, and backed violent Marxist and third-worldist movements across our hemisphere and beyond. Rubio said, today we are targeting the network that enables and funds Cuba's subversive and radical operations. The groups working closely with

ICAP include the People's Forum, Code Pink, Breakthrough News, and Tricontinental, all funded by Singham, a Marxist tech tycoon living in Shanghai. As reported, Singham has pumped $285 million into nonprofits since 2017 that have built very close relationships with ICAP and the Communist Government of Cuba. Again, this ICAP, a Spanish acronym for Cuban Institute of Friendship with the Peoples, is one of five entities that Rubio designates as off-limits. The sanctions also target Cuba's Ministry of the Revolutionary Armed Forces, the Committee for the Defense of the Revolution, and there's several things, more things listed here, all of this which has arranged trips to Cuba with U.S. nonprofits in this Singham network. Liberty Nation, a big win for Donald Trump in the Senate, but it's not a total victory. After pulling an all-nighter, the Senate passed the reconciliation bill to fund ICE and Border Patrol through the end of Donald Trump's presidency. This is just new out today. Finishing up just before 5 a.m. Eastern Time today, lawmakers passed the bill without accepting any amendments. The bill passed 52-47. Among the two dozen attempts at amendment were numerous tries to revoke or redirect President Trump's $1.776 billion IRS settlement fund, block funding for the White House ballroom project, and an attempt at passing the SAVE Act through reconciliation, all of which failed. Again, the headline, what did it say? A big win for Trump in the Senate, but not a total victory. Well, you win some, you lose some, you take what you can. That again from Liberty Nation earlier today. Was wondering, and Sandy has this one inside the pile here, was wondering if we would have time to mention this one. And Western Journal reporting, former National Security Advisor John Bolton. Remember John? And John wrote a book several years ago, and he was National Security Advisor during Donald Trump's first presidency, his first term. And then he wrote a book and said lots of things. And well, former National Security Advisor John Bolton pled guilty to mishandling classified materials. This from CNN on Thursday. They were citing anonymous sources. According to this, John Bolton has agreed to pay a fine of more than $2 million and plead guilty to a single count of illegal retention of sensitive national security documents. On that count, John Bolton can face a prison sentence of up to 60 months. Many would say he did a lot of damage at a very important time in our nation's history, and as we were going about, and many were considering whether or not to truly vote for a second Donald Trump presidency, and how this former National Security Advisor had turned on a former president, and well, interesting to see where that one will go. Speaking of President Trump, WorldNet Daily reporting and something that the president announced on his Truth Social. This came out on Tuesday that the White House Correspondents' Dinner, which was cut short back in April due to that assassination attempt that we all remember, the latest one, that event has now been, the event this time will be held at the Waldorf Astoria in the nation's capital. So they have it. If you remember, President Trump wanted to just go ahead and go continue with the night, but they all decided that they would reschedule, and the event this time being held at the Waldorf Astoria. I'm looking for has the new date? Yes, will be rescheduled to July the 24th. So the White House Correspondents' Dinner,

rescheduled and at a new location. Here's a headline. Nothing to see here. Move along. Nothing to see here. Again, WorldNet Daily saying a U.S. senator warns school board president is calling for the murder of Donald Trump. Apparently, it's another case of the cryptic 8647. A U.S. senator says it's coming from the president of a school board who is calling for the murder of President Donald Trump. Senator Eric Schmidt, a Republican in Missouri, shared an X post by Judy Modica, president of the school board in Kirkwood, Missouri, who used that numeric term, 8647. 86 saying to kill, 47 meaning the United States' 47th president. A numeric term, 8647. Nothing to see here, just the president of the Kirkwood, Missouri school board calling for the murder of the president of the United States, says Senator Eric Schmidt of Missouri. No news coverage about it, just the casual acceptance of the left's assassination culture, said Schmidt. The Luigi left, a reference to those on the political left who support Luigi Mangione, the alleged assassin of UnitedHealthcare CEO Brian Thompson, who was gunned down in New York in December of 2024. My. Just the News reporting. Here are the Republicans who won their respective primaries last Tuesday night. Americans in six states voted in their respective primaries Tuesday night in Senate, House, and gubernatorial races. Primaries took place in California, Iowa, Montana, New Jersey, New Mexico, and South Dakota. Some of the Republican nominees in Senate races as of Tuesday night: Iowa GOP Representative Ashley Hinson, who secured President Donald Trump's endorsement last year, won the Republican nomination for Senate. Senator Mike Rounds, who is seeking re-election, won his primary in South Dakota. Republican candidate Larry Marker, as a write-in candidate, won the Republican nomination in New Mexico. Republican candidate Kurt Almy won his party's nomination for Senate in Montana, among other wins. The Washington Examiner saying now that Tom Keene Jr. set to face Rebecca Bennett in November. Representative Keene, Republican of New Jersey, won renomination as the Republican nominee for New Jersey's 7th Congressional District after Tuesday night's primaries, despite an unspecified medical issue that kept him out of the public eye for months. Keene, 57, was unopposed, 57 years old, was unopposed in the GOP primary and is set to face off against the Democratic nominee, former Navy pilot Rebecca Bennett, in this fall's general election. Few details have been shared by Keene's office about his health, though the congressman said in a Tuesday afternoon statement that he is more energized than ever to fight for the district and would transition from virtual work to in-person work within a matter of weeks. You know, with so much being said, and obviously already seeing these spring elections and hearing about the fall midterms, and we've got more stories on that here in the pile. And how about you, friend? Are you registered to vote where you live? Okay. Well, some of you can't say that you are because you're not. And you need to be. What a privilege we have in our nation to vote. And you hear so many comments that, well, they're all rigged these days. And, well, until that all gets figured out, if it ever does, let's you and I do our civic duty anyway, and let's vote. Let's let our voice be heard this fall. Or as these states we were just talking about, where they've already had their primaries, their respective primaries last Tuesday night, let's show up like many of these did and let

0: our voice be heard. Okay? Let's, you know, if you are registered to vote, what else can we do? Maybe we can help some of these campaigns, knock on some doors. We can certainly be praying. As every election, every next election, every coming election is certainly always the next most important one in our nation's history. And I agree with that. Story here on California elections. Several of California's most closely watched races remained unresolved Wednesday and Thursday this week as officials continued counting ballots days after voters headed to the polls. Now, we have another story coming up on that about how these votes just lay around and how votes can just come in days and days after the fact. We've got a break here about to bust in. We'll probably just pause right here and come back and talk more about this, which is taking place out in California. You know, why can't we just have an election day and get our votes counted? We are America. We can do this, or we should be able to have election day, not election week or election weeks or month. Let's have election day. Let's vote and count the votes. We'll pick this up on the other side. Stay with us.
1: It has been said, bad politicians are elected by good people who don't vote. 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
0: We are back on the VCY America Radio Network, again in for Jim Schneider. I am Dalton Windsor. Speaking of voting, just before the break, we were beginning on this story out of California and some of the election results there. Back on Tuesday this week, we had a revisit of a program here on Crosstalk from earlier this year, and it was called The Bible and Your Vote. Now, if you missed that this past week, Tuesday, if you missed that broadcast with Dr. Andy Woods, Jim Schneider was talking with Andy Woods. If you missed that, it's on demand. You can listen now. Well, wait until Crosstalk's over, please. You could listen, you know, next hour or whenever convenient for you, but they're on demand at crosstalkamerica.com. What an informative program that is. In fact, that one's going to get my vote for Best of the Week, which gets another play on the weekend on the VCY Network, 1 p.m. Eastern, 12 p.m. Central Time on Saturday. We will be re-airing the program with Dr. Andy Woods, The Bible and Your Vote. So important for Christians to let their voice be heard in the ballot box. And so that was on Tuesday this week. We had several revisits yesterday, and we've had some calls about this one. Folks, really in unbelief by the title of yesterday's Crosstalk, Why Students Here in America, Why Students Are Losing the Ability to Read. That's the headline. That's the title of the program yesterday. You want to revisit that one too. You have kids, you have grandkids. Are they not being taught how to read? What is going on? And so many would contend all of this by design. When you hear someone say, pray for our country, when I hear someone say, pray for America, I thank them for the reminder. We need to be in prayer for our country. And that was really a big week of some revisits. You can see them all, listen to them all at crosstalkamerica.com. Crosstalkamerica.com. So the story out of California, several of California's most closely watched races remained unresolved Wednesday and Thursday. They're still counting ballots. Among the contests still awaiting final results are the race to replace Governor Gavin Newsom, who has termed out. Wonder what he's going to do in the next couple of years. And also replacing high-profile Los Angeles mayor. So he had a couple of things there going on. And as of Thursday morning, Republican Steve Hilton held the lead in California's gubernatorial primary with roughly 28% of the vote. Former Health and Human Services Secretary Javier Becerra was running second with approximately 25%, while billionaire Democrat Tom Steyer followed with about 20%. The L.A. mayor race also remained too close to call, although incumbent Mayor Karen Bass has already secured a place in the November runoff. Spencer Pratt was holding second place as additional ballots continued to be processed. Pratt had captured roughly 30% of the vote, while Los Angeles City Council member Nithya Raman trailed at 22%. Here's a story out of Orange County, California. Over 800,000 inactive voters are on the rolls there. This from the Geller Report. Orange County Supervisor Don Wagner, the Republican candidate for Secretary of State, joined the American Independent Party of California in suing incumbent Secretary of State Shirley Weber, alleging that, here's the number, 873,092 inactive voter registrations are still on the rolls. The complaint, filed through conservative voting watchdog organization Judicial Watch, claims the Democrat Weber is in violation of federal law that requires most inactive voter registrations to be removed after two general federal elections. Instead, more than 800,000 registrations have remained inactive and on the rolls for at least three elections, with 151,202 on the rolls after at least four consecutive elections. That's from what the suit claims. The lawsuit also alleges that the state takes no effective action to require counties to fix the issue, citing admissions by California officials. Here's something else going on in California. Records confirm 26 people. Doesn't sound like much, but let's dig deeper. Records confirm 26 people are registered to vote at a porta potty. A internet commentator, Benny Johnson, maybe you are familiar with him, has given this report.
2: Yo, what's up, guys? We're outside of a very important place here in California. You'll see it's just home to a port-a-john and a giant empty parking lot. But inside of this empty parking lot is something really important in the state of California. You can see here, we have registered voters. 26 registered voters for this exact location, 100 Sunset Avenue in Venice. 26 registered voters. Right here, according to the registrar and the Secretary of State. 26 people registered to a port-a-john and an empty parking lot.
3: Where do their ballots go exactly?
2: Where's the mailbox, right? Democrats, 19% Republicans register here. We gotta sprinkle some Republicans into the fraud. That's how it works though, guys, here. That's how it works. There you go. That's how the voter fraud operation starts and ends. So who's picking up the ballots? Who's voting for the people in this lovely

0: The Port-a-John empty lot. Ask the question. I think you know the answer.
1: Again, podcaster, commentator Ben Johnson there, Benny Johnson reporting, and he went on to say, this is just a glimpse of what's happening under Gavin Newsom. This is why California desperately needs voter ID and why we must pass the SAVE Act now. This from redstate.com, Trump pushing the United States Postal Service mail ballot verification plan. Last week, Friday, the U.S. Postal Service proposed sweeping new rules that would require states to submit voter names, addresses, and unique ballot barcodes for federal elections, giving the federal government real teeth in verifying that mail ballots are going to and coming back from actual eligible voters. Trump signed the underlying executive order himself. Senior associate counsel to the president, Will Scharf, laid out the problem, saying, we're going to take federal data. We're going to ensure that each state's election officials are provided with a comprehensive view of who the eligible voters in their jurisdiction actually are, allowing them to properly verify that everybody voting in their elections is legally able to vote. He went on to say, it orders the Postmaster General and the U.S. Postal Service to take bold new measures to verify that ballots, both being sent to people, are being sent to people who are eligible to vote, and then that ballots being returned are being properly returned by eligible voters only. The rule would also require standardized election mail logos, envelope design reviews, and state-specific participation lists managed through a new federal ballot mail portal. Previously, local election offices determined voter eligibility, maintained mail voter lists, designed ballot packets, and handed them off to USPS for delivery with essentially no federal oversight. The Postal Service goes from passive vendor to active gatekeeper, and that's exactly the point. Will they be able to get that one done? And, we vote for these people to, go in and run these things, and people are appointed to, do their job. And is that too much to ask of our elected officials and those who are appointed to these? I mean, it's not like you and I can go and verify these things. Somebody's got to do that, though. It's just like that story in California. How can over 800,000 inactive voters still be on the rolls? And you say, well, it was an oversight. Well, or is it just by design that way? Oh, we've got, we always have an extra 800,000 votes over here. Well, I mean, someone could imply that. I'm not, of course, but someone could imply that. Epoch Times this week reporting Supreme Court allowing Alabama, the state of Alabama, to use GOP-friendly congressional map in midterms. The Supreme Court Tuesday clearing the way for Alabama to use a congressional map that would eliminate two majority black districts and could benefit Republicans in the midterms. The Supreme Court, in a 6-3 decision, stayed a lower court ruling that had blocked Alabama from using the map. The lower court had previously ruled that the map intentionally discriminated against black voters. In a June 2 unsigned ruling, the justices said the state had made a strong showing of irreparable harm. Before the break, let's look at this one, or let's show you this one, you in the Show Me State. This past week, Missouri Senator Josh Hawley showing Missourians where his real allegiance lies. This is upsetting. This is from the Gateway Pundit. We've featured different clips and audio of Senator Hawley on this program. Always a stand-up guy. But according to this, he's not going to get by with this one. On Tuesday, May 26th, the day after Memorial Day, Josh Hawley presided over a brief pro forma Senate session. The procedural move of gaveling in session the Senate and then quickly gaveling out the session prevents President Trump from making recess appointments. Unfortunately, this stunt by Hawley to impress John Thune and Mitch McConnell did not gain much media attention. Again, that one from the Gateway Pundit. I hope they're wrong on that. Great state of Missouri and, stand-up guy from what so many would agree with what Josh Hawley has stood for. But if this is correct, that's not what a lot of people, of course, would want to hear. Here is a quick one here from the Wall Street Journal editorial board recently saying Democrats are likely to retake the House and maybe the Senate in November, which is reason to ask, what would they do with that power? One emerging answer is that they seem determined to blow up the Supreme Court. A comment here from Representative Hakeem Jeffries. And there's the music. We will pause. We'll come back with that comment from Jeffries. Not that we want to share it, but it's here. We'll find out what it is. Stay with us. Our final segment already? Wow.
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yes, final segment here. Thanks for staying with us. We've spent quite a bit of time looking back over some of the election results and such from this past week. And if you come away with anything from today's reports here, is that I hope that you are registered to vote and that you will vote in your next elections. But anyway, this story out of the Wall Street Journal editorial board saying that Democrats are likely to retake the House and Senate in November, which is reason to ask, what would they do with that power? One emerging answer is that they seem determined to blow up the Supreme Court. Representative Hakeem Jeffries saying the Supreme Court is a disgrace. That's what he said back in April. Again, that's why we were wondering if we should even report that comment. But in the new Congress, we're going to have to do something about the Supreme Court. And let me be very clear. Everything is on the table, he said. Everything to deal with this corrupt MAGA majority. Of course, long has been the accusation that the Democrats, you remember when Donald Trump was talking with, debating Joe Biden and saying, are you going to pack the court, Joe? You going to pack the court? So this goes on to say he's serious and his agent for this task is Maryland Representative Jamie Raskin, who is already making an argument to pack the court with four new justices. Why four? Mr. Raskin has an explanation saying there are 13 federal circuits in America, and traditionally the Supreme Court has been made up of the number of justices equal to the number of circuits. The real reason Democrats want 13 justices is that it's the number required to tilt the court left under a new 7-6 majority. We're just going to press ahead here. There's so many more stories, but kind of want to end on some positive notes here. And some of the stories, this one here, not positive at all, but New York Democrats passing a bill that would strip the word mother from state law and replace it with the biologically bogus term gestating parent. Instead of saying Happy Mother's Day, they would be saying Happy Gestating Parent Day. Good grief. The legislation, they seriously passed this in New York. The legislation, Senate Bill 9316, would also change the name father, small f, father, to non-gestating parent. So coming up this month will be Happy Non-Gestating Parent Day, formerly known as Father's Day. It's our tax dollars at work here, friends. These are the things that they are working on. Again, there are so many stories here as we're wrapping up. I promised you a positive. I like what I'm seeing here. The Daily Citizen reporting prayer, perfect complementary medicine. And you've been listening at all this hour. You know that our nation needs prayer. The church needs prayer. Researchers from the University of Maryland School of Medicine worked with 180 patients who had reported suffering from moderate to severe anxiety and even pain, some struggling with both. Representatives from the school's Department of Family and Community Medicine split the group in half. They assigned 90 patients to relax in a room with soothing music. Then they took the other 90, inviting them to visit with a minister who prayed with them in person for 5 minutes. School representatives met with each person immediately following their sessions, and then again 2 and 6 weeks later. What did they find? While individuals in both groups showed improvement, those who were prayed for in person saw the greatest reduction in symptoms. There is power in prayer. And it doesn't cost a thing. All of it made possible at the cross of Jesus Christ and the access we have to the master physician. And here's some proof from this story from the Daily Citizen on the power of prayer. Little biblical story here. Researchers with an international team of academics have recently recovered 42 lost pages from an early New Testament manuscripts of St. Paul. University of Glasgow researchers recently recovered lost manuscripts of the letters of St. Paul after they were disassembled at the Great Lavra Monastery on Mount Athos, Greece, 13th century. Since then, the survivors

0: Surviving fragments have been scattered across libraries throughout Europe. The university research team, led by Professor Garrick Allen, explained that the manuscripts themselves had already been re-inked over time. The chemicals in the new ink caused offset damage to facing pages. But using new imaging technology, researchers employed multi-spectral imaging to process the ghost text that no longer appears to the naked eye. This allows experts to retrieve multiple pages of information from every single physical page. And I know that Sandy had an article here that she definitely said, get this one on as a final article of the day. Thank you, Sandy, for compiling so many stories for us each week. God willing, Jim will be back with us on Monday. This from liveaction.org. End with definitely an upswing here. Listen to this. A premature baby boy was born 13 weeks early. That's premature. And the baby boy was put in a sandwich bag immediately after birth. That baby boy is now thriving, thanks to doctors. Thanks be to God. Baby Blake was born 13 weeks early when his mother, Lauren, was only 15. Her water broke when she was only 5 months pregnant. She remained in a slow labor for a further month afterward. During a checkup, doctors were unable to find baby Blake's heartbeat. The umbilical cord had become caught, circulation cut off. Lauren then had to leave an emergency cesarean section birth. Blake was successfully delivered. Doctors immediately put the premature baby into a sandwich bag. Techniques like this often used when babies are born prematurely at a very low weight. It helps regulate their temperatures, keep them warm enough. Baby Blake spent the first 4 months of his life in a neonatal intensive care unit with health issues, including anemia, a bleed in the brain, inflammation, tissue death in the intestines. He also developed chronic lung disease, which meant that he had to use supplemental oxygen for 3 years. Despite this, said all of that to say this, despite this, 13 years later, yes, Blake is 13 years old and thriving. He has even set up his own home baking business, spent years in Sea Cadets, taking part in charities and remembrance parades, that from his mother. Hallelujah. Friends, but God. Thank you for coming along. May God be praised.
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0: With SRN News, I'm Ken Lorman in Washington. Six more states held primary elections this week, and the top Republican in Congress is concerned about many of the results. On the Salem News program this week on Capitol Hill with Tony Perkins, House Speaker Mike Johnson says the Democrats seem intent on nominating far-left radicals for the House and Senate.
1: The farther and farther left candidates are making their way through these primaries, and some of them are prevailing, heading out into runoffs. Really dangerous people with really dangerous ideologies. They're Marxists, and they want to turn America into that. So we have to defeat them. This is a battle of ideologies. We say it often, the widening chasm between the two parties, it's, you know, in terms of our philosophy, has never been as great as it is, and that's where the stakes are so high.
0: Speaker Johnson's full interview will be heard when This Week on Capitol Hill is broadcast beginning at 10 a.m. Eastern Time Saturday on the Salem News Channel. Graham Plattner, a Democratic challenger to Republican Senator Susan Collins, is continuing his campaign as he faces mounting controversies. They include revelations he has a Nazi tattoo, and now there are multiple accusations of serial emotional abuse from several women. His critics charge that the pattern raises serious questions about his fitness for office. The latest data on the U.S. economy shows continued momentum under President Trump. In fact, U.S. employers added 172,000 jobs in May. The unemployment rate stayed at a low 4.3%.
2: The job market has been recovering this year from a miserable 2025. So far, shrugging off higher energy prices and increased economic uncertainty since the United States and Israel attacked Iran in late February.
0: That's Bernie Bennett reporting stocks sinking on expectations that the Fed will be forced to hike interest rates at some point this year. This is SRN News. Some states are giving Pride Month a pass, correspondent Michael Harrington reports.
3: Oh, we'll not be celebrating the LGBT lifestyle in June. They've declared it Fidelity Month, focusing on, quote, cultivating fidelity to God, family, community, and country, according to Arkansas Republican Governor Sarah Huckabee Sanders. Alabama is celebrating Strong Families Month, and in Indiana, Republican Governor Mike Braun has branded June Nuclear Family Month. Tennessee is following suit. Michael Harrington reporting.
0: The Trump administration put dozens of college campuses under investigation last year and cut federal funding unless they addressed issues such as anti-Semitism and transgenderism. Now federal officials are taking a wider approach. Multiple agencies are rewriting rules governing grants for all of higher education. New rules under consideration would require colleges to NDEI. This is SRN News. The long-awaited return of the NBA Finals to the Big Apple will feature an appearance by the president.
4: President Donald Trump is planning to attend an NBA Finals game in New York next week to root for his hometown Knicks. The president announced Thursday that he's accepting an invitation from Knicks owner James Dolan and said he's eyeing a visit Monday for Game 3. An avid sports fan and native New Yorker, Trump said he watched some of the Knicks' Game 1 win over the San Antonio Spurs. He called the Knicks, quote, dominant. The NBA believes Trump would be the first sitting president to attend an NBA Finals game. I'm Geffen Coolball.
0: The Carolina Hurricanes beat the Vegas Golden Knights 4-3 Game 2 of the Stanley Cup Finals last night. Back to Wall Street, the sell-off continues. Dow Jones Industrial Average down 695 points just before the close. More details at srnnews.com.
5: Romans 3, verse 24. 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
11: Good News Clubs win a permanent injunction against the Oakland schools. We're going to be talking about this development on Faith and Freedom. I'm Matt Staver, founder and chairman of Liberty Counsel. Joining me is Holly Mead.
12: Well, this is my most favorite thing that we do when we represent this Child Evangelism Fellowship and these Good News Clubs, because some of these ridiculous schools that are trying to ban these children from hearing the gospel, and at such a critical age when the children need to hear the gospel. So we have won every case, and here's another example in California where we won another case to allow these children to hear the gospel in the public schools.
11: Yes, in this case, the federal district court has now granted Liberty Counsel a permanent injunction on behalf of Child Evangelism Fellowship and its Good News Clubs regarding equal access to school facilities, which had been unlawfully denied by the Oakland Unified School District. So this goes back to December of 2024 when we filed a lawsuit on behalf of CEF NorCal East Bay after the Oakland Unified School District denied it equal access to four different campuses based on religious grounds, pretextual schemes, and even by silence over a two-year period. Liberty Counsel, we successfully argued that these discriminatory denials violated the First and 14th Amendments and the California state law as well. And now we have a permanent injunction that declares that Child Evangelism Fellowship is the prevailing party.
12: Hallelujah.
11: And secures protection for the Good News Clubs from viewpoint discrimination.
12: You know, and here's another situation where the school district used COVID as an excuse to shut down the clubs. And so Child Evangelism Fellowship came back and requested to resume these clubs because, of course, they were allowing other clubs to resume. So they requested the Good News Clubs throughout the spring and fall of 2023. Elementary school officials responded with a variety of denials.
11: Yeah, so they did this over a period of time. I encourage Child Evangelism Fellowship and Good News Clubs to expedite these kinds of denials because in this particular one, the denials went on for a two-year period. Well, what happens if you have that occur is, you know, we're talking about K through five, kindergarten mm-hmm. through fifth grade is really the target for these Good News Clubs, elementary school. Well, you've got two fifth grade classes that are now sixth and seventh grade, which means that we've missed 2 years. That's why it's so critically important. That's why the First Amendment requires immediate action. And in this particular case, you know, sometimes even after you file suit, some of the judges work fast and some of them don't work as fast.
12: But what was ridiculous in several of the denials, school officials overtly displayed religious viewpoint discrimination.

0: stating that the Good News Clubs were not a good match or were not in support of evangelism on our campus. So that's kind of evident
1: that's
0: where
1: red
0: they're
1: flag
0: coming
1: right
0: from.
1: There.
0: Yeah.
1: We're not in support of evangelism. Well, you know what? You may not be in support of evangelism, yeah. but the First Amendment is.
0: I think
1: and
0: so.
1: The kids have a right to be able to speak evangelism or they speak religious viewpoints. And after school programs have a constitutional rights to do so.
0: Or there's no space available, even when there are spaces available online. And they're allowing, like I said earlier, they're allowing other clubs to meet.
1: Well, then they also developed this so-called community partnership. We encountered that, first of all, I think in North Carolina, this community partnership. After the 2001 case from the United States Supreme Court that said you can't deny equal access to Good News Clubs when you have other similarly situated organizations, schools have come up with all kinds of ways to get around that. One way is they try to say, well, we'll allow you on campus, but you can't meet until 6 o'clock. Well, school gets out at 3, the others can meet right after 3. Why can't we meet
0: at
1: 6?
0: That's a hardship. Yeah.
1: Well, no one's going to come at 6 because, you know, they can't hang around for 3 hours.
0: Exactly what they're hoping for.
1: So. Which is exactly. So we've won those. Well, you can meet at the right time as anybody else, but you can't advertise that you meet. Well, nobody knows you're there. That's unconstitutional. Then they've come up with these things called community partnerships. We have certain groups that we partner with. You're just not one of those partners. So we'll give them access, we'll give them free access, but not you because you're not one of our preferred partners. Well, what's a community partner? Well, they come up with all kinds of ideas about what a community partner is. In the North Carolina case that I argued at the Court of Appeals, and we won 3-0, they said, well, a community partner would be something that would take the burden off the school of what the school would normally do. So, for example, a soccer club. We might have to have our own soccer teams or soccer intramurals, but now that you've got this after-school soccer club, we don't have to do it, so you're taking something off of us, and a private group is doing it. Well, that doesn't fly. The fact is, are they kids of the same age? Yes. Do they meet after school? Yes. It doesn't matter whether they're playing soccer, chess, or having a Bible study. If they're elementary school kids and they're meeting after school for private purposes, and you're allowing them to use the school facility for private purposes, it doesn't matter what you call it. It doesn't matter how you justify one thing or another. If you don't give equal access to the Christian clubs for whatever reason, whatever excuse you have, it's unconstitutional. End of the story. Hmm. And so we've won all those cases. Well, the Oakland Unified School District had, as you mentioned, all these different kinds of arguments. Now, before COVID, there were a lot of these places where they were denied after COVID, they were able to meet, whether it's in Oakland or any place else where we've had to litigate post-COVID. And then after COVID, when the schools were shut down and then they opened them up again, some of these hostile areas decided that they're going to have a second bite at the apple. They had Good News Clubs on campus, but now they're going to come up with an excuse to not allow them back on campus, whereas they're allowing other secular similar groups on campus. And in this case, they came up with, well, you're not a good match. Well, that doesn't fly. We don't support evangelism on our campus. That's unconstitutional because it's not the school supporting evangelism. It's the students. It's the club that has a right to speak from a Christian viewpoint. There's no space. Well, that has never worked because why is it the Good News Club always gets the short end of the stick? You know, we had this, remember, in Hawaii. We filed suit against multiple schools and the Hawaii Department of Education, and we won an injunction there within the last year and a half. And so Hawaii had all kinds of excuses. They had religious ones as well, which was unconstitutional, red flags. But then they also said, well, we don't have space. Well, Hawaii has good weather, you know, pretty much around the year. And so they Good News Club said, well, we'll meet outside on the play field. Well, obviously, that's easy. You can meet outside. Good weather's there pretty much year-round. And they would still say, well, we don't have enough space. Well, you got all this playing field. You got all this grass. You got all this property. Surely you have space. But that was one of their excuses. We filed suit against Hawaii. We won. We've won against, in the last 2 years, we've won against Rhode Island. We've won against Hawaii, Oakland. We have won against Illinois, Moline School District in Illinois. And this one here, the one in Oakland, California as well.
0: You know, and these clubs are a win-win. No matter, I understand the public schools, and they may not be in favor of any kind of religion on campus. But too bad, you know, First Amendment allows that, especially when you have these other clubs. But it's a win-win. I mean, you've got properly vetted, trained volunteers that come in, that share the gospel. These kids have fun. They play games. They have to have their parents' permission. And they're teaching them, you know, great social skills, character, leadership development, everything you'd want a child to learn, in addition to the gospel, which is very important for them to hear between 4 and 14 window. So, and then you're going to see behavior results because of these clubs. These kids are going to be much better behaved, much more polite. So I don't understand why you would not want this on your campus.
1: It's blindness. That's the only thing. Blindness and absolute hostility. Because when you look at these clubs, they're teaching the kids character, love, respect, honor to your friends, your peers, your teachers, your parents. Noticeable positive changes occur in their behavior. There's all the reason why you would want to multiply these clubs rather than deny these clubs. It's just a spiritual blindness and hostility. But we have been able, by God's grace, to continue to open in the doors where you've got other cases pending on this issue and others across the country. For more information, go to Liberty Counsel's website, lc.org. That's lc.org.
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4: Proverbs 21 verse 1 says,
5: "The king's heart is in the hand of the Lord, as the rivers of water. 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
7: 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"And you, son of man, be not afraid of them, nor be afraid of their words. Though briars and thorns are with you, and you sit on scorpions, be not afraid of their words, nor be dismayed at their looks, for they are a rebellious house. And you shall speak my words to them, whether they hear or refuse to hear." The instruction to be not afraid presupposes that opposition comes when you speak the truth. And by the way, Jesus gave his disciples the same warning in John 15.

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1: We greet our friends everywhere with Chapter 10 of Perilous Journey, the story of John Bunyan. This is another in the series Stories of Great Christians. 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

0: December 1648, England. Charles I, dethroned King of England, is beheaded, and England is to be without a monarch for the first period in her history. The end of the Civil War, in which John Bunyan saw service, had left three factions attempting control of England. The Presbyterian element, desiring uniform worship throughout the country. The independent element, desiring tolerance of any and all forms. And the deposed king, Charles I. Each element had tried to reinstate the king within its own framework. And the king had played the two against each other when and where he could. Those who knew the issues were more split than ever. And finally, in hopes of eliminating the superstition of the king's divine appointment, Charles I was sacrificed. It was James Shirley, one of the last of the Elizabethan dramatists, who set forth the significance of the event.
1: There is no armor against fate. Death lays his icy hand on kings. Scepter and crown must tumble down. And in the dust be equal made with the poor crooked scythe and spade.
0: All England was horrified by the act. Superstition, rather than being lessened, ran rampant.
2: They say the river suddenly stood still.
3: Aye, and men were able to walk on foot in the very depth of the channel, while the water swelled upward to great height.
4: They say when they took his head from the basket, his eyes were looking straight at his executioners, and they couldn't close his eyes nohow.
5: I've heard it said graves popped open all about the countryside. Oh, it's a wicked thing to kill God's anointed king.
0: But, like similar events of any age, reaction soon died, and the new parliamentarian government, with Oliver Cromwell as its head, ruled England. The problem of the coexistence of free churches and the state church was still unanswered, but it was again being thrashed out in political circles. The common man, ignorant of most of what was going on, went about his work and muttered that things were better or worse when the king was alive.
6: It's a fine cottage, John, fine cottage. And your new anvil looks just fine sitting out to the side there.
7: Not only is the cottage the size of my needs and the price not too outside my grasp, but look at the fine location.
6: A wise move all way round, I'd say. This main road leads straight to Bedford, not 2 miles away. You should be able to pick up a sizable business from Bedford, which I've never done.
7: My friend who forged my anvil will recommend my services to those he does business with.
6: Fine, fine. Hey, you've done well, John. I'm proud. There were times in your youth when I seriously wondered. But those times are past. You've done well, and I'm proud. All you need now is a woman.
7: Yes, I know. That's my next intention.
6: Oh? And is she already chosen?
7: I've only seen her once, but if she'll have me, I'll take her.
6: May I know her name?
7: I'd rather reveal it when all is settled.

0: Father.
1: As you wish. Well, John, best of everything to you. I hope you'll leave me enough business in the town to exist on.
2: You got me that time, John.
0: You should take on someone your own size to wrestle.
2: It's not size. That hammering you do all week at your forge gives you the advantage.
0: Well, whatever excuse you use, it's you who owes the ale to me rather than the other way around.
2: Yes, and you'll get it tomorrow on the condition that you'll wrestle me here next week.
0: My pleasure. I'll be glad to take free ale from you for as many weeks as you care to supply.
3: Oh, John Bunyan!
0: Aye? What is it?
3: There's a man here from Bedford thinks he can outpitch you.
0: Point him out to me.
3: Over there, in the green breeches.
0: Shall we go? I'll first pitch the bar out of his sight, and then pitch him after it.
3: He's small, John, but well-built for his size.
0: So am I. It should take only one pitch to show him that,
2: Well, what is it, John?
0: Is this stranger, will he be in Elstow long?
3: I don't know. I didn't ask.
0: Well, tell him I'll challenge him on this spot next Sabbath.
4: Next Sabbath?
0: I've had enough of sporting this day.
3: But I told him you'd be...
0: Tell him that I'll meet him here next Sabbath.
2: Are you leaving us, John?
0: I've a bit of business to attend to. I couldn't help seeing you watching me.
5: Oh, I beg your pardon?
0: During the wrestling. You must have watched it all.
5: I did notice some rough play going on. Was it you?
0: Oh, come, girl. I see you off here to yourself most every Sabbath.
5: I sometimes come here to Elstow Green for my constitutional.
0: Constitutional, indeed. You come to see the men at sport. There's nothing to be ashamed of in that.
5: Oh, that's not what my father would have said.
0: Would have said?
5: He's dead.
0: Were you close to your father?
5: Yes. What a strange question.
0: I have a stranger one for you. Do you think it's safe to walk about with all the young men of the village out here?
5: Oh, Mr. Bunyan, I don't think
0: you... How did you know my name?
5: Oh, I heard someone call after you as you walked toward me.
0: That's not true. And you know it.
5: It's late. I must be returning home.
0: I'll go along to make certain that none of these...
5: No, I'm sorry.
0: But...
2: Well, looks like the first woman in history has been able to resist you, eh, John?
0: Do you know who she is?
2: Of course. Her name is Mary something... Hamilton, I think. But hardly your kind of woman, John. She's only a child. Look at her.
0: I am, Tom. I am.

0: excuse me.
1: Hello. What a surprise.
0: I've brought a pot to be mended.
1: Oh, yes, certainly.
0: Oh, where shall I leave it?
1: Oh, hand it here to me. Let's have a look.
0: I'll just set it here. When may I expect it repaired?
1: It depends. It depends on the extent of the repair. Let's see here. Why haven't you been to the green the past two Sabbaths?
0: I had other things to do.
1: I searched for you.
0: You did?
1: I even lost a good wrestling match because I thought I saw you.
0: Oh, I'm sorry.
1: No. I'm sorry. I must have been too blunt, too crude when we first talked.
0: Oh, no, it wasn't that. It was just that... Well, I didn't want you to think I'd noticed you. I really had, you know.
1: Miss Hamilton, you've been strong on my mind for a great length of time. I was still a soldier when I saw you first, standing by the road.
0: Was that you?
1: What?
0: It seems so long ago. I remember a soldier stopping, and we looked at each other for a long time.
1: You do remember?
0: I was such a child. I couldn't believe anyone would stop to look at me.
1: I've never forgotten that meeting.
0: Oh.
1: Oh, Mary.

0: Are you sure you like this sort of thing?
1: Oh, yes. I've always enjoyed seeing the masks, and it's even more fun being in them.
0: Well...
1: What's the matter, Marjan?
0: I feel a bit foolish, to tell it truly.
1: We're to be in the manger scene. I'm a little tavern girl, and you're one of the shepherds.
2: Say, is that John Bunyan?
1: The platform our mask will be on is over there.
3: I believe it is. Look at the funny way he's dressed.
2: John Bunyan.
0: Well, let's get at it.
1: Did someone call you?
0: It's no one. Come, let's hurry.
1: But...
3: John, wait. We want to see how you look.
0: Take my hand, Mary. We're going to do some running. Quickly, under this platform.
1: Under?
0: Do as I say.
1: What? John, why did we run like that?
0: Well, you might as well know, Mary. Even if it means the end of us.
1: John.
0: Well, Mary, I'm not the nice sort of fellow you think I am.
1: I don't understand.
0: Those lads who were calling me, we drink quite a lot together, and other things. Oh, not so much since I really met you, understand?
1: John, but... I know you're no saint. To be truthful with you, I thought I could help you to be better.
0: You did?
1: I know a lot more about you than you think, my John. I know you can out-drink and out-lie, out-smart and out-swear any man twice your age in Elstow and probably Bedford.
0: And you don't mind?
1: Of course I mind, John.
0: Oh.
1: But I know more than that about you. I know how you are with me. You're kind and even gentle for all your strength. I feel protected and loved when I'm with you.
0: I do love you, Mary. I do want to take care of you.
1: Oh, my dear, dear John Bunyan.
0: You've seen my cottage. It's small, only one hearth.
1: It's a perfect size.
0: Will you... I mean, would you consider sharing it with me as my wife?
1: I have considered it many times, John. And I want to very much.

You've heard Chapter 10 of Perilous Journey, the story of John Bunyan. This is another in the series Stories of Great Christians, and comes to you from the radio studios of the Moody Bible Institute.

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Hi, come on in. You're just in time for an interesting story called Forbidden Fruit. But before we have our interesting story, we want to have some good music. If you want joy, listen.

0: Oh, that is so true. If you want joy, real joy, let the Lord Jesus come into your heart and life. Well, are you all ready for the story? It's called Forbidden Fruit. Sammy lives in a small town in Michigan, right in the heart of the famous apple orchards of the Wolverine State. Like many such little towns, it's quiet and friendly. Sammy likes the friendly part, but sometimes it gets a little too quiet for him. For instance, one Saturday morning when his mother was gone, Sammy and his father were talking.
1: Dad, this town is dead. Nothing ever happens here.
0: Oh, come on. What's eating at you today, Sammy?
1: I want some excitement. Some adventure. Nothing ever happens here.
0: Oh, this is a fine hometown. You've got a good school to attend, a fine church, lots of friendly neighbors, big prosperous farms all around us.
1: It's like living in a cemetery.
0: Now, someday when you grow up and perhaps leave here to go out and make your way in the world, you'll remember this little town is the dearest place in the world. You'll want to come back and walk down its tree-shaded streets and stop to greet old friends and remember how good life was in the good old days.
1: I wish we lived in a big city.
2: Hey, Sammy!
1: Gotta go. Just outside calling me, Dad.
0: Listen, wait a minute. Before you go, where are you and Jeff going? What's the plan for today?
1: Oh, nothing. Just gonna be around here and there, I guess.
0: Well, I wish it was a little more here and not so much there. You ought to stay around the house more. Hey, why don't you invite Jeff in the house? You can go down the basement, work at my workbench, make something. Or you could study your Sunday school lesson for tomorrow.
1: Jeff doesn't go to Sunday school.
0: He doesn't? I thought he went to First Church Sunday school.
1: He went there a couple of times when they first moved here, but he doesn't go any place now.
0: Well, then why don't you invite him to ours?
1: I gotta go, Dad. He's waiting.
0: Just a minute. One more thing. I don't want you to go near Mr. Gray's apple orchard again. He's a very nice man.
1: He's an old crab.
0: No, he isn't. He makes his living from those apple trees, and when you kids climb up into the branches that are already overloaded with fruit, you break down the limbs.
1: Can't we have any fun?
0: Not at somebody else's expense.

0: No. Now remember, don't go near his orchard, all right?
1: All right.
0: You promise?
1: Yes. Now can I please go?
2: Hey, Sammy!
1: I'm coming. Hi, Jeff.
3: What kept ya?
1: I was getting a sermon from my dad.
3: On Saturday?
1: Listen, you can be glad your mom and dad aren't so strict with you. I hear sermons Sunday, Monday, Tuesday, and every other day.
3: Well, come on. Let's go down to Old Man Gray's apple orchard and play Tarzan in the trees like we did last week.
1: I wouldn't dare. He told my dad about the branch we busted last week. Says I can't go near the place.
3: Well, we're in luck today. I just saw Mr. Gray and his wife driving to town, so the coast is clear. No one will ever know we were there. Come on.
1: What if he comes back?
3: We'll see the car coming down the road. We can duck and beat it. Come on.
1: Okay, let's go. If my dad ever finds out...
3: Take your time. There's no hurry. Let's eat some of these apples before we go. I'm hungry.
1: Boy, they do look good. Ripened on the tree. That's how I like them. No green apples for me. I like them nice and red, just like this. Man, they're good.
3: Delicious. Mm. That's a good name for them.
1: Let's put some in our shirt to eat later. Then we better clear out of here.
0: Oh, Sammy. Sammy, come on in. Wash up now. It's time for supper. Looks like it's just you and me. Mom called to say she'd be late getting back tonight.
1: I'm not hungry, Dad. Do I have to eat?
0: Have you been eating something this afternoon? Candy, maybe?
1: No, I'm just not hungry.
0: Well, that certainly is funny for you. Well, you wash your hands while I go in and get the phone. Hello? Yes? Yes, this is Mr. Taylor speaking. Oh, Mr. Gray. Yes? Oh, not again. Well, I don't think so. I certainly told him that I... Yes, he is. Just a minute. Sammy?
1: Who is it? What's the matter?
0: It's Mr. Gray. He says that while they were away this afternoon, some kids were playing in the orchard and broke down a big limb. Now, what about it?
1: Not me. I wasn't even near his orchard.
0: Sammy?
1: Honest, cross my heart and hope to die. I wasn't in his orchard.
0: Well, he says he wasn't, Mr. Gray. Well, I just don't know. I'm sorry. Yes, yes, of course. All right, goodbye. Oh, Sammy, what a shame. Are you sure you didn't go over there to play with Jeff?
1: Dad, I don't feel like getting a third degree. I told you, no. I'm sick. I don't want any supper. I want to go to bed.
0: Let me feel your forehead. Well, I think you have a fever.
1: My stomach hurts. My mouth feels all raw-like inside. I want to go to bed.
0: All right, son. Now, if it gets any worse, I'll have to take you to the doctor. I don't know what could be wrong. I'm worried. Well, that's it, Doctor. He's just been getting worse and worse and burning up with fever. I thought I'd better bring Sammy to see you.
4: Well, yes. Frankly, I'm stumped. The symptoms could indicate that he is poisoned by something he's eaten. But if you have eaten the same food he's had today and you're all right, then I don't know. Maybe it's something else.
1: Is it very serious, Dr. Judd?
4: If it's poison, yes. But before I can treat it, I have to know what you've eaten today. Now you think hard. Are you sure you didn't eat anything you haven't told us about? Anything?
1: Dad, you won't be mad at me.
0: What do you mean, son?
1: Dad, I was in Mr. Gray's apple orchard with Jeff. We broke that branch.
0: Mm.
1: And we ate some of his apples, too.
4: That's it. Mr. Gray told me that he had to use poison on some of his trees to kill off a bug that was on them.

0: Well, we'd better get him to the hospital and pump his stomach. Call this other boy's parents, Mr. Taylor, and tell them to get him right over to the hospital, too. He's probably just as sick as this one.
1: Much later that night, after their parents had gone home, Jeff and Sammy lay in their beds in the darkened room of the hospital.
2: You asleep, Jeff?
3: I can't sleep. I feel like I've been turned inside out. What you thinking about?
2: What fools we are. I remember my Sunday school lesson for tomorrow. If I had really studied it, I probably wouldn't be in this fix right now.
3: Yeah?
2: Yeah, I remember the main verse. Be sure your sins will find you out. We could go on, doing more and more bad things, Jeff. But sooner or later, our sins are gonna tell on us. And someday it'll take more than a stomach pump to get us out of trouble. From now on, I'm gonna start living like a Christian boy should. And if you wanna play with me, things are gonna be different. And you'll have to start going to church with me, or else look for another pal.
3: Well, don't sound so mad about it. I'll go to church with you. You never asked me to go before. I've been waiting for you to ask me. I thought you must hate the place because you never talk about it, or you never asked me to go with you. So I figured I wouldn't like it either.
2: You mean it? You'll go with me?
3: Sure. I'm not half as mean and tough as I sound sometimes, Sammy. I sometimes think I'd like to grow up to be a good man that people would respect. But I just didn't know what to do.
2: Okay, that's settled. Good night.

What an old-time hymn we closed with today. It's one I remember singing many years ago when I was young. And for many years, it was the theme song for the radio program of a church here in Grand Rapids named Calvary Church. It's still going strong, and so is the message of that word Calvary. That's where Jesus died on the cross for you and me. That's where he took the punishment for your sins and my sins. I believe the verses in Isaiah chapter 53 are talking about Jesus, even though the words were written many years before Jesus came to walk on this earth and die for us at Calvary. Listen to these words from Isaiah 53. But he was wounded for our transgressions. He was bruised for our iniquities. The chastisement of our peace was upon him, and by his stripes we are healed. All we like sheep have gone astray. We've turned every one to his own way, and the Lord has laid on him the iniquity of us all. Now, the good news, of course, is that Jesus didn't just die on the cross for our sins. He rose again from the dead, and one of these days he's coming to take all those who trust him as Savior to heaven. Are you trusting Jesus as your Savior? Oh, if not, do it right now. Tell him you're sorry for your sins, that you believe he died and rose again for you, and invite him to come into your heart and life. Thanks so much for listening to Storytime, a presentation of CBH Ministries in Grand Rapids, Michigan. Goodbye now. Thanks so much for listening to Storytime.

0: Dr. and Mrs. Century were missionaries in a small village in Guerrero, Mexico. They were known to the villagers as Señor Dr. Joe and Señora Marie. Now the Centuries decided it was time to have a group of street meetings. And the day before the street meetings were to start, outlaws looted the village and hurt some people. Little did we know that these meetings would touch the heart of one of the fiercest bandidos. But that's another part of the story. Right now, we'll just pick up where we left off. Señora Marie had found Juanita, one of the young village women, unconscious. When she awoke, she was crying for her brother, Pedro. Later, we found out that Pedro had joined the outlaws and had tried to take Juanita with him. She had fought. He had hit her. And she fell and struck her head on a rock. The next thing she remembered was waking up in the clinic with Marie beside her. After she realized where she was, she asked to see Alejandro.
1: He is gone forever, Alejandro.
2: Perhaps that is for the best.
1: But he does not know the love for Christ.
2: We must continue to pray.
1: When I said I would not go, he tried to force me. Then he said he disowned me. It is a great disgrace to be disowned by one's family.
2: Juanita, we are freed from the old ways. You can live with Señor Dr. Joe and Señora Marie. They will be your family. They have shown you Christ. Now you will learn to live without fear. And perhaps, soon, we may be man and wife.
1: Alejandro, I love you. And I love my brother. My heart aches for him.
2: He joined the banditos, Juanita. He has chosen to be bad.
1: No, it is just that he is tired of being poor. He wants more. That is why he joined them. He says he wants me to have 3, 4 dresses, not just one. I told him it does not matter. He says he wants a house that is clean and fancy. I told him it does not matter. He does not hear me.
2: All he will find are caves to hide in, mountains to run to. Does he not know that?
1: I do not know. I do not know.
2: Oh, you are tired. Rest.
1: Thank you for coming to speak with me.
2: Juanita, with all my heart, I wish we could make peace with your brother. Even now that he has left you and has no rights to you, I pray we could make peace. Perhaps we will. Oh, rest now. Oh, thank God our trust is in him. If only Pedro would trust him too.

0: We sound like a full church choir.
1: Well, you harmonize real well, too.
2: Little Jim, you play perfect.
3: Except I couldn't do it if Bill wasn't pumping. I can't reach the pedal.
4: See, I told you we'd be helping you play.
3: Oh, that's right. Oh, that was funny, Dr. Joe. The gang kept saying they were going to help me play the organ. And I couldn't understand because none of them can play. Until now, I can't reach the pedal.
5: Well, if we all work together, we can really make music. Pedals and all.
0: When are the people going to start to come?
6: They're here now.
3: What? I don't see anybody.
2: They're all in their houses peeking out. They're saying, what are those crazy gringos doing? And what is Alejandro doing with them?
6: They'll come out soon. Let's just keep singing.
0: Okay. Ready to start playing, Little Jim?
3: Yep.
0: Start pumping, Bill.
4: All right. Ready? And...

0: I don't understand it. I just don't. We sang and you preached and nobody came out of their houses.
1: Those things happen.
2: That was the loneliest street meeting I ever had in my life.
3: Now, they were listening.
4: How do you know they were listening, Dr. Joe? Nobody was out there. Nobody.
5: Perhaps they are still afraid to come out of their houses.
3: Perhaps.
6: Well, let's not fret. Tomorrow will be better.
2: You mean we're going to do this again tomorrow?
3: Well, we can't give up poetry. You know, if I'd given up each time I thought there weren't any results, I would have left mission work long ago.
2: I don't mean give up, but try something different.
3: I don't think it's a matter of trying anything different. These are frightened people, poetry. They don't completely trust us. We have to move at a snail's pace.
4: Why would they be afraid of a street meeting? I mean, all we're doing is singing and preaching.
1: It's new, and it's in the middle of their town. Gringos in the middle of their village square singing.
4: Yeah, I guess that is kind of strange.
6: But you can't give up, fellas. Remember, the preaching of the word of God is sharper than any two-edged sword. Those people who've heard it will be thinking about it.
1: Well, if you will excuse me, I want to check on Juanita and Sancho.
4: How is Sancho?
1: Oh, the wound will heal. He'll be fine. But Juanita is very depressed. She keeps crying for her brother.
5: She loves him very much.
3: Well, he's taken care of her since she was a baby.
5: He is her family.
1: But Alejandro, he deserted her.
5: Perhaps. But I think he will be back. And when he does not find her at home, he will begin to search.
3: Alejandro, why don't you take a note to him? Leave it at the adobe.
5: Senor Dr. Joe, you forget. I cannot write. He cannot read.
3: Oh, that's right. We need a school here. We need so much.
1: I'll be back shortly.
5: Give my affection to Juanita.
1: I will.
0: You know, Dr. Joe, I was thinking.
3: Yes?
0: I was thinking what Paul and the rest of the apostles would have done if they preached and nobody showed up.
3: What do you think they'd do?
0: They'd hold a meeting in the daytime, when everybody's at the marketplace, so they'd have to listen.
6: You know, that's an idea, Joe.
3: It sure is.
2: And I got another idea.
3: Oh, what's that?
2: Well, we could set up the clinic. You could be fixing people up. Little Jim could be playing the organ. Circus singing, and Alejandro could be giving his testimony and then translating ours.
5: Oh, that sounds very exciting.
4: You're right, poetry, because maybe people are afraid to come out at night because of what happened. So we have a meeting in the daytime.
3: Well, I don't see why we couldn't try it.
7: That way, if they come, we'll invite them back for the street meeting at night.
3: You fellows are packed full of ideas.
0: Then we'll do it?
3: I'll tell you what. Why don't we take it to the Lord right now and place it in His hands?
7: I'll pray first.
3: All right, little Jim. All right, now, it's so good to have you boys here. You certainly inspire a missionary.
0: You inspire us, Dr. Joe.

0: Juanita. Juanita.
1: Who is it?
0: Juanita, here at the window.
1: Pedro.
0: Friends told me you were here. Are you all right?
1: Si, I am all right.
0: I did not mean to leave you.
1: You said you disowned me.
0: I did not mean that. See, I have come back to see if you were all right.
1: I am all right.
0: You still will not come with me?
1: No, Pedro, I cannot.
0: Our women are well protected, cared for. You would have a better life, Juanita.
1: Pedro, you are with banditos. It matters not if they are good to their own. They are bad to others.
0: They are

0: kind.
1: Pedro, kindness they give if you do what they want. If you do not...
0: You are my family. You must come with me.
1: I will not.
0: I have taken the place of your father.
1: Pedro, would father approve of your way?
0: That does not matter.
1: It matters. I follow in my mother and father's footsteps, as you should.
0: Those footsteps are footsteps of the poor.
1: And footsteps of kindliness and goodness.
0: Your new belief has made your mind narrow.
1: There is nothing more to say.
0: I heard their meeting tonight, talking of a God of love, talking of riches in heaven. What of riches here? Not for us, but for them, yes.
1: Senor Dr. Joe and Senora Maria are not rich. They have given much to everyone and have taken nothing for themselves.
0: It is a disguise until they get you to trust them. Then they will take and take.
1: Is that what your bandito friends have told you?
0: They only tell truth.
1: The truth? Oh, Pedro, so blind.
0: I must go.
1: They whistle and you run. Is that what you call freedom?
0: Be careful, Juanita. I let you stay only because of my kindness.
1: I stay because I choose to stay. I'll pray for you, Pedro, that the words you heard tonight at the meeting will touch your heart and you will know Jesus.
0: Don't waste your prayers.
1: Go. Go. Your devil whistles in the night. Come in.
2: Juanita?
1: Oh, please, Senora Marie, come in.
2: I thought I heard voices.
1: My brother was here, by the window.
2: Your brother?
1: Do not look so worried. It is fine.
2: He came back for you.
1: See?
2: Did he threaten you?
1: No. He knows deep down in his heart that what he is doing is wrong.
2: Well, then why?
1: As I told Alejandro, he's tired of being poor. But he will find being hunted is worse than being poor. I just pray God he will come home before he does any harm.
2: If only he could have been at the street meeting tonight.
1: He was.
2: What?
1: He just told me how angered he was with the words that were spoken. Of course, you could not see him. He was hiding.
2: Juanita, we saw no one.
1: I don't understand.
2: There was no one there.
1: No one?
2: In their houses. But we were out on the street all alone, singing and preaching. All the adobe windows and doors were shut tight.
1: Senora Marie, they were listening. A public meeting is not something they are used to. I know my people. They were listening, and they heard just like Pedro heard.
2: Was he angry at what was said?
1: He is fighting God. God's words would make him angry. But he shows me he is listening because he is not forcing me to go with him.
2: Did my knocking on the door frighten him away?
1: No. His bandito friends whistled and he left. I told him it was the whistle of the devil. He will remember those words. The whistle of the devil.
3: Well, Juanita was right. Because at that moment, the Lord was moving in Pedro's heart. The words that were spoken at the street meeting, where no one was, had touched his heart. Oh, yes, he was outraged and angry, but he could not erase the words of Christ. That's getting ahead of the story, though. I don't want to do that. So I'll just invite you back for the next chapter in this Sugar Creek series written by Phyllis Fox, based on characters created by Paul Hutchins. Until then, just know I'm thinking of you and praying for you. Goodbye now, and God bless.
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1: Experience the American dream with today's Patriot of the Past interview. I'm your host, John Gillespie. It's August 29th, 1781. I'm at Chesapeake Bay with the commander of the French fleet, Admiral François de Grasse. 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
2: Monsieur Gillespie, I'm helping General Washington. 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Vive la France! Vive l'America!
1: The French blockade helped considerably as Cornwallis' troops were hungry, tired, and trapped. 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
3: How do you do? There are moments in history when one man's courage ignites the hearts of countless others. You are about to hear of such a man. The first to give his life for the cause of the Good Shepherd, a man whose faith burned brighter than fear, and whose final words still echo through centuries. He lived, preached, and died with his heart, his mind, his very life, unshackled.

0: Jonas! You're early.
1: The rooster was early.
2: Well, the widows are already gathering there by the tables.
1: I thought I might help count the loaves before you give them all away.
2: Then you'll be the first man to number mercy. Come, they've waited long enough.
1: You will spoil them, Stephen. One day they will expect bread to fall from heaven.
2: Then I will only be repeating a miracle already done.
1: Always the preacher. Don't you ever tire of proving your faith?
2: No, brother. Faith proves itself.
1: Maybe. But if we keep giving like this, there will be nothing left for tomorrow.
2: Then we will trust God for tomorrow, just as we trusted Him for today.
1: You make it sound easy.
2: It isn't easy. It's joy. Come, Jonas. You will see. All right. No need to push. Peace be to you, mothers of Israel. Each of you shall have your portion.
3: You never forget us, Stephen. The others pass by, but you stop.
2: I stop because my Lord Jesus did. When he saw the hungry, he fed them. When he saw the weary, he lifted them up.
4: We've heard of your master, Jesus. They say he was crucified.
2: He was. But death could not hold him. He lives, and his spirit lives through us that follow him.
5: I'm still hungry.
2: Here you go, dear.
1: You give more than we have, my friend. You will empty the storehouse by noon.
2: Then let it be empty, Jonas. The Lord will fill it again.
5: Look, Mama. He gave me two pieces.
2: Then share one with your friend, and you will both have joy doubled.
6: We will pray for you, Stephen.
2: And I for you. Pray that I never grow weary of the Lord Jesus' calling.
1: You? Weary? Ha! Never.
2: Step forward. There's bread for everyone.
7: That's him. The one they call Stephen. You saw how they listen? They hang on every word.
8: Oh, I saw. He speaks that name again and again. Jesus. The council forbade it.
7: Then Saul must hear of this. He's been waiting for names.
8: He'll want more than names. He will want proof.
7: He will have it soon enough. Come, before the preacher's tongue spreads more poison.
9: From Chicago and produced by Pacific Garden Mission, this is Unshackled, dramatizing true life stories of real people. Founded in 1877, Pacific Garden Mission makes a big impact on the lives of the homeless in Chicago through food, clothing, lodging, and counsel. Some of our counselors know firsthand what it means to be homeless, so they are in a unique position to meet the holistic needs of our guests. The goal here is not just relief, but regeneration, which is what this program celebrates. Now for broadcast around the earth, here is episode number 3928 in the series Unshackled, the program that makes you face yourself and think. Some of the most powerful stories ever told come from the pages of Scripture.

0: future, accounts not imagined but remembered and documented. This is one of them. It was recorded by men who saw it with their own eyes, disciples who watched courage triumph over fear. From their writings, we can trace the steps of a man named Stephen, whose faith shone so brightly that all of Jerusalem took notice. What you're about to experience is true. At only one point have we taken license to imagine the voice of the friend who watched him fall and rise again in glory. Our story then is drawn from the book of Acts, the story of Stephen the Martyr that we're calling The Face of an Angel. You'll hear it now on Unshackled.
1: Jerusalem, the city of promise and of tension. My name is Jonas. I had known Stephen for years before anyone called him a man full of faith in the Holy Spirit. He was my friend, my brother in the work, though between us, I never quite shared his fire. If you would have asked me then, I'd have told you I believed in God, like most people. My faith was the quiet kind, polite, careful. But faith was a garment I wore, not a fire in my heart. Stephen, he burned.
2: Friends, listen, we have important business at hand.
3: Quiet all, hear Peter speak.
2: Thank you, John. Brothers and sisters, the word of God is spreading like wildfire. Praise his name. But the daily serving of tables has become too heavy for us alone. It is not reason that we should leave the word of God and serve tables. Wherefore, brethren, look ye out among you seven men of honest report, full of the Holy Ghost and wisdom, whom we may appoint over this business.
3: But we apostles will give ourselves continually to prayer and to the ministry of the word.
4: Amen. Yes.
5: Stephen!
6: Stephen, full of faith.
3: Philip!
6: Prochorus!
3: All very good men of faith. But we need seven.
4: Stephen!
7: Stephen!
8: Stephen!
9: Stephen!
8: Stephen!
9: Stephen!
10: Did you hear that? They're shouting your name, Stephen, over and over.
11: I hear it, brother.
10: You can't let them do this. Say no. Tell them you... We'll keep helping quietly, like always. This will put a target on your back.
11: Jonas, if the church believes the Spirit has filled me for this, how can I refuse?
10: Because I'm terrified for you. You already preach bolder than most. If they make you a deacon, an official leader, the Pharisees, the Sadducees, they will never let you alone.
6: Stephen! Stephen! The Lord bless you! My sister and I, we ate today because of your hands. You saw us when no one else did.
11: It was the Lord's bread, not mine.
6: Take the office, Stephen, please. There are so many more like us.
10: See what you've started. They love you, and love like that, it makes enemies.
2: The whole multitude has spoken with one accord. Stephen, a man full of faith and of the Holy Ghost, and Philip, and Prochorus, and Nicanor, and Timon, and Parmenas, and Nicholas, a proselyte of Antioch!
11: Lord, if this is your will, let me serve.
10: They have chosen you, my brother. But they have just painted a bullseye on the most faithful heart in Jerusalem.
11: Then pray for me, Jonas. Pray that when the arrows come, I will still be looking up.
2: Let us pray and lay hands on these faithful seven.
1: Just like that, Stephen was chosen. While they laid hands and prayed, I stood in the back, relief and concern dancing inside me. Maybe now he would be too busy feeding widows to try feeding me his deeper faith. And yet, in the same hour his light blazed brightest, the shadows began to close in.
11: Jonas, wait! Did you hear him? Did you truly hear Peter tonight? That power that raised Jesus from the tomb, it's living in us. It's real, brother. I felt it like fire in my bones while he spoke. Why are you still holding back?
10: I heard the words, Stephen, every single one. But hearing and feeling are not the same thing. Oh, I heard. But all I felt was fear.
11: Fear? Of what? Of life? Of joy? Of the Spirit who loves you more than you could ever know?
10: Fear of losing you, a dear brother. You are not just teaching now. You are healing the sick in the street.

0: Yesterday, a blind beggar saw because you laid hands on him.
1: Yes, all glory to God.
0: The Pharisees have spies everywhere. They are writing your name on their scrolls, Stephen. And that Saul of Tarsus, he's been breathing threats and murder against the disciples of the Lord. He's seeking letters from the high priest to bind any who follow the way.
1: Let him seek.
0: One more miracle, one more bold word, and they will drag you before the council. I care too much to watch you throw your life away on this wildfire.
2: Throw my life away? Jonas, I have never been more alive. Remember Joseph, thrown into the pit by the very brothers who should have protected him?
0: Of course, yes. He was rejected, sold, forgotten.
2: Yet, God lifted him to save nations. Jesus was rejected by his own, nailed to a cross like a criminal. And God raised him to save the world. If that same spirit lives in me, how can I be silent?
0: Then be wise. Tone it down. Heal quietly. Preach in whispers.
2: Jonas.
0: I pray for you every night, Stephen, on my knees, begging God to cool this fire before it consumes you.
2: And I pray for you every night, brother, that the fire would consume your fear instead. I am not asking you to stand in the marketplace tomorrow. I'm asking you to stand with me in your heart tonight. Just let him in. All the way in.
0: Promise me, Stephen. Promise you will be careful. Promise me there is still time for both of us in this world.
2: There is always time. Until there isn't. That is why I cannot wait any longer. And neither should you, brother.
3: No matter how I warned him, Stephen pressed on. The synagogue of the libertines schemed, but every debate left them speechless. What you cannot defeat, you destroy through other means.
4: We have heard him speak blasphemous words against Moses and against God.
5: What strange teaching is this?
6: He says that Jesus will destroy the temple and change the customs of Moses.
2: You twist my words. I said that Christ fulfills what Moses began. God does not dwell in stones. He dwells in hearts made new by his Spirit.
4: Blasphemy! You speak against the law! Blasphemy!
7: Enough! You twist his words. Stephen only speaks of the prophets, of promise.
5: Promise? He dishonors everything holy!
2: No, Elder. I honor the law. It points to the Messiah, to Jesus, the Holy One of God, whom you rejected and crucified.
8: Stone him!
5: Not yet. The council will hear this man's poison for themselves. Bring him before the Sanhedrin.
2: If you would listen, you would hear truth, not poison.
6: We have heard enough.
5: Seize him!
7: Stephen, don't speak. You will only make them angrier.
2: Jonas, how can we be silent when we know the truth?
3: They dragged him through the temple gates, shouting like madmen. I followed, helpless, praying for words that would not come.
9: We'll hear the conclusion of Stephen's story in just a moment. 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
10: Make way and give honor. High priest of the Most High God, appointed guardian of the altar, steward of the house of the Lord, he who bears the breastplate of judgment, High Priest Caiaphas!
11: Bring forth the witnesses!

0: against this man, Stephen of Jerusalem.
1: I present Saul of Tarsus, a Pharisee, trained in the law under Gamaliel.
0: Very well, Saul. Let the accusations be spoken.
2: Lord High Caiaphas, this man, Stephen, ceaseth not to speak blasphemous words against this holy place and the law.
0: Quiet! Quiet! Proceed.
2: We have heard him say that this Jesus of Nazareth shall destroy this place and shall change the customs which Moses delivered us.
3: I had pressed myself into the shadows, hoping not to be noticed among the crowd packed tight in the council hall. But every eye in that chamber was fixed on Stephen. At first, I thought it was his boldness that gripped them. But then I saw it too. His face, lit with a radiance not of this world. It was calm, clear, shining, as it had been the face of an angel.
0: Let the accusations be entered before the council. Stephen of Jerusalem, charges have been brought against you that you speak blasphemous words against Moses, against God, and against this holy place. What do you say to these things?
4: Men, fathers and brothers, the God of glory appeared unto our father Abraham and said, "Go to the land I will show you." From him came Isaac, Jacob, and the 12 tribes. God raised up Moses to lead our people from slavery, but they turned from him and made idols.
2: Speak not to us of idols.
0: Take care how you choose your words in this chamber.
4: Would you have me lie before God? You received the law by the hand of angels, yet you have not kept it.
2: Enough! He blasphemes with every breath.
4: And you insult God. You stiff-necked and uncircumcised in heart and ears. You do always resist the Holy Ghost. As your fathers did, so do you. Which of the prophets have they not persecuted? They slew them which foretold the coming of the Just One, of whom you have been now the betrayers and murderers.
0: Silence! Thou wouldst judge the council itself?
4: I judge nothing. The scriptures judge you. You received the law by the disposition of angels and have not kept it.
3: Stephen told them their own story, the story of the Israelites' rebellion. Again and again, God reached. Again and again, Israel refused. It was too much for them. Their fury broke loose like a flood. They snarled, ground their teeth like beasts. But Stephen gazed up, luminous, unafraid, as if he saw what they could not.
4: Behold, I see the heavens opened, and the Son of Man standing on the right hand of God.
2: Do not listen to him! Drag him out! Drag him out of the city!
3: And so they rushed him out of the city. Men grabbed stones and shouted in anger. Stones were everywhere, on the road, along the walls, in the hands of men who would not listen. They forced him beyond the city gates. The shouting followed us into the open ground, where the law required such sentences to be carried out. Stephen knelt in the dust, his face lifted to heaven, shining like the sun.
5: The sentence has been pronounced! Let the witnesses come forward!
3: Men removed their cloaks so they could throw freely. The Pharisee named Saul stood nearby, watching, approving, holding their garments as if this were ordinary business.
6: Let it be done properly. Let the witnesses cast the first stones as the law commands.
3: I wanted to run forward. I wanted to shout for them to stop. But fear held me where I stood. No one spoke for a moment. All I could hear was the sound of the wind across the field. And then, the first stone caught Stephen in the head. He buckled slightly, then raised up again as a thin line of blood ran down his face. The crowd remained silent for a moment, as if appalled by what they were doing. Stephen then looked skyward and said,
7: Lord Jesus, receive my spirit. Father, into thy hands.
5: Hear him still!
8: Blasphemer!
7: Lord, lay not this sin to their charge.
6: Leave the body. The sentence has been carried out. Gather the cloaks. We move on from here.
8: Yes, sir.

0: When they were gone, I stepped forward. I had watched my friend die and done nothing. Stephen. His body was broken, but his face was calm. There was no anger there, no fear, only peace. You prayed for them, even while they were killing you. I knelt beside him, ashamed of my silence, ashamed of my caution, ashamed of the faith I claimed to have. Stephen believed enough to die. I had barely believed enough to speak. God, forgive me. That was the moment I understood. Faith is not safety. Faith is obedience. Still, I didn't want to be alone, and I didn't want to be seen. So I went where I knew someone would still be awake. Philip, one of the seven chosen along with Stephen.
1: Jonas?
0: I didn't know where else to go.
1: Come in! You saw it, didn't you?
0: Every moment.
1: Sit. They shouldn't have done that.
0: They shouldn't have been able to. I was there. I could have said something.
1: And you would be dead, too.
0: Then maybe I would have been faithful.
1: Stephen wasn't faithful because he died. He died because he was faithful.
0: He wasn't afraid. Not once.
1: No.
0: I was.
1: We all are. Until we aren't.
0: He looked at them like he felt sorry for them.
1: Because he did.
0: He prayed for them while they were killing him.
1: Jesus did the same.
0: Then why wasn't Jesus there to stop it?
1: He was. Standing.
0: Stephen said that.
1: Yes.
0: And you believe him?
1: With my life.
0: I've lived carefully. I've believed just enough to feel safe.
1: Oh, that's not belief, Jonas. That's distance.
0: Then tell me how he did it. How he stood there like death wasn't even real.
1: He didn't look at death. He looked at Christ.
0: And if I look?
1: Then you won't be able to look away again.
0: I don't want to run anymore.
1: Then don't.
0: If I speak, they'll come for me too.
1: Yes?
0: Then teach me what he taught.
1: He didn't teach it. He lived it.
0: Then I'll do the same.
1: We'll pray. Lord Jesus Christ.
0: I believe. The fear didn't vanish all at once, but it no longer ruled me. Days later, I returned to the marketplace, not with anger, not with fear, but with a quiet certainty I had never known before.
2: And so, brothers and sisters, rest assured that the Most High dwelleth not in temples made with hands. Heaven is his throne, and earth is his footstool.
3: You are the man that was with Stephen.
2: Yes. I was.
4: He spoke to us when we were hungry.
2: Yes, and he spoke the truth about Jesus Christ. And when he died, he left it behind for the rest of us to carry.
4: Why would you speak here now?
2: Because hope does not belong in hiding. Jesus of Nazareth lived, died, and rose again. He forgives sins. He restores broken hearts. And he gives life that does not end at the grave.
3: You speak with peace.
2: Because I have found it. I once believed quietly. Now I believe completely. And I want you to know him as well.
0: Some listened. Some asked questions. Some walked away. And some believed. Stephen's voice was gone, but God's message lived on, not in fear, but in faith.
5: You've just heard the true story of Stephen from the Book of Acts, a man who believed so completely in Jesus Christ that even death could not silence him. And you've heard what that faith awakened in Jonas, who once stood quietly on the sidelines, until he could no longer remain silent. Now the question turns to you, listening friend. Who is Jesus Christ to you? Is he only a name from history, or a belief you've kept at a careful distance? Or is he the living Son of God, the Savior who stands ready to forgive, to restore, and to give eternal life? That is the question. What will you do with Jesus? If you've never entered into a personal relationship with him, consider this moment. Jesus Christ died for your sins, rose again, and offers forgiveness and new life to all who will repent of their sins and trust him. If you already believe, but you've lived quietly, half committed, ask yourself honestly, is your faith something you hold or something that holds you? You can step forward today, not into danger, but into grace. Simply speak to God where you are. There are no special words, just a sincere heart. You might say, Lord Jesus, I believe you are the Son of God. I believe you died for me and rose again. Forgive my sins and take my life. I want to follow you. And when you do, you won't walk alone. The same Christ who stood for Stephen, the same Spirit who gave Jonas courage, will be with you as well. So consider the Savior Jesus Christ today. It will be the most important decision you will ever make. If you need help making this crucial decision, we encourage you to call 1-888-NEED-HIM or visit chataboutjesus.com. 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This is program number 3928. Heard in this special story, The Face of an Angel, about Stephen the Martyr, were Demetrius Troy, Jeff Parker, Brad Armacost, Stephen Spencer, Carmen Bayujo, Amanda Marcheski, and Cheryl Lynn Galimo. Original music, Don Badorf. Sound effects, Cheryl Lynn Galimo and Amanda Marcheski. Audio engineer, David Pierczynski. Script, Tim Gregory. Unshackled is produced by Pacific Garden Mission to show through true stories that if your life is empty, it can be filled to overflowing. 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You can find us on Facebook, X, Instagram, and YouTube at Unshackled PGM. So until next time, unless our Lord returns before then, I'm Timothy Gregory reminding you that the doors to Pacific Garden Mission are open night and day. Thanks for listening, and may God bless you.

0: Do the issues of life have you feeling depressed and discouraged? Perhaps you don't feel life has been fair to you. Maybe your circumstances have taken you to the point of murmuring and complaining against God. Consider these words from Dr. Warren Wiersbe. While sitting in my backyard one evening, I heard a robin singing merrily from atop a TV aerial. As I listened to him sing, I preached myself a sermon. Since early dawn, that bird has done nothing but try to survive. He's been wearing himself out, hiding from enemies and looking for food for himself and his little ones. And yet, when he gets to the end of the day, he sings about it. Here I am, created in the image of God and saved by the grace of God, and I complain about even the little annoyances of life. One day, I will be like the Lord Jesus Christ, and for that reason alone, I should be singing God's praises just like that robin. Reminding you to bless the Lord with all that is within you, this is VCY America.
1: With SRN News, I'm Keith Peters in Washington. The Senate passed a bill funding President Donald Trump's immigration enforcement agencies early Friday.
2: Senators voted 52-47 to pass the $70 billion legislation to fund Immigration and Customs Enforcement and Border Patrol for the next 3 years through the end of President Trump's term, after Democrats blocked the money for months. The bill will now head to the House, which is expected to take it up next week. The final vote came just before 5 a.m. after Republicans narrowly defeated multiple attempts by members of both parties to add language to the bill that would permanently ban Mr. Trump's settlement fund for allies who believe they've been politically persecuted. Bernie Bennett, Washington.
1: President Trump is pledging new support for the coal industry.
3: The White House billed it as an announcement on beautiful, clean coal. And President Trump declared,
4: "We will protect 14 coal plants and 42 coal mines."
3: Part of a nearly $700 million plan.
4: "And build two new coal plants and one massive new export terminal."
3: Those plants to be built in Alaska and West Virginia, the first new plants in the U.S. since 2013. The terminal in Oakland, California.
4: "Because we're exporting coal. Coal's a great business, really a big business, and it's real power. It's in terms of power, there's really nothing like it."
3: Ben Thomas, Washington.
1: President Trump says he wants his new acting director of national intelligence to cut the office, which has already been significantly scaled back during his second term. Trump noted aboard Air Force One the size of the office has been way too high for way too long, and if Bill Pulte cuts it, he wouldn't mind. On Wall Street, the Dow down by 695 points, the NASDAQ dropped 1,121 points, with the S&P 500 lower by 200 points. This is SRN News. Another pro-abortion bill advances in Illinois.
5: Lawmakers have approved a measure that would allow underage girls to get birth control without the approval of their parents. Democratic Governor J.B. Pritzker says he will sign it. Pritzker is a vigorous promoter of abortion, and with the help of a friendly legislature, he has worked hard to make Illinois one of the most pro-abortion states in the union, as well as a destination for women from pro-life states who want to end their pregnancies. Michael Harrington reporting.
1: Same-sex marriage has been the law of the land since the 2015 Supreme Court ruling, but that isn't necessarily the last word on the issue. Lawmakers in at least 11 states introduced legislation for their current or most recent sessions calling for a ban on gay marriage. Most didn't pick up momentum, but the Tennessee House passed a measure to allow private citizens and organizations not to recognize the unions. This is SRN News. Here's the Wall Street Business Report.
6: The latest data on the U.S. economy shows continued momentum under President Trump. In fact, U.S. employers added 172,000 jobs in May. The unemployment rate stayed at a low 4.3%.
7: The job market has been recovering this year from a miserable 2025. So far, shrugging off higher energy prices and increased economic uncertainty since the United States and Israel attacked Iran in late February.
6: That's Bernie Bennett reporting. The positive report apparently spooked the market. The market had its worst day since October as a sell-off in big technology companies weighed down the broader market. Bond yields surged as a strong jobs report boosted expectations that the Fed would be forced to hike interest rates at some point. The S&P 500 slumped 2.6%, finishing with its first losing week in the last 10. The Dow fell 695 points. The NASDAQ fell 4.2%. For the Wall Street Business Report, I'm Ken Lorman.

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1: Romans 3, verse 24. Being justified freely by his grace through the redemption that is in Christ Jesus. Romans 3, 24. God's word telling us that salvation is a free gift of God's grace.
2: Well, some much needed rain today. And now things shaping up for a very nice weekend and Sunday of weather. The forecast from the National Weather Service online at weather.gov. Call it a 50-50 shot for showers and thunderstorms this evening and even toward tomorrow morning. Nighttime temperatures resting in the mid-60s. Whatever showers and storms would be left over should be wrapped up by about 7 o'clock tomorrow morning. They are forecasting sunshine and temperatures near 85 degrees, so could feel rather steamy tomorrow. Saturday night, partly cloudy sky, a low down to 58, and then a partly sunny sky for Sunday, 75 degrees the high, 58 degrees Sunday night. They are talking about more showers and thunderstorms moving in Monday afternoon.
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5: 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Earlier this year, UW Health and Children's Wisconsin paused harmful so-called transgender drugs and surgeries for minors after the current administration threatened to remove federal funding from hospitals that participate in these despicable practices. 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Thankfully, both hospitals have continued the pause as federal officials contemplate a permanent ban on these procedures for minors. Daniel Degner, president of Wisconsin Family Council.
6: Children need protection from those who push so-called transgender drugs and surgeries. Research shows that most minors who undergo these procedures grow to regret them later in life and often have extensive emotional and psychological damages. We pray that these hospitals will never again mutilate a child.
5: 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The Wisconsin Family Council, strengthening and preserving marriage, family, life, and liberty.
7: The U.S. Supreme Court protects life and the First Amendment. This is Matt Staver with Freedom's Call. The High Court recently handed down a unanimous decision in a case that upholds the right of pregnancy centers to protect the privacy of its donors. The New Jersey Attorney General launched an unlawful investigation against First Choice Women's Resource Centers and demanded it hand over private records and donor information. In 2023, the Attorney General issued a subpoena claiming the centers were misleading consumers with a vague website and demanded to have its donor records and operational records spanning the last 10 years. Thankfully, the High Court ruled that this group of faith-based pregnancy centers can now challenge New Jersey's unconstitutional subpoena in federal court before the state officially moves to enforce it. The government has no business harassing pro-life ministries and supporters because it disagrees with their pro-life cause. Stay informed at Liberty Counsel's website, lc.org.
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9: Did you know that 3 out of 4 Americans believe angels are real? What does the Bible say? First, Scripture is clear that angels are real. They are mentioned over 300 times in the Bible. Good angels are said to be messengers of God who serve Him. Bad angels are identified as demons who participate in the spiritual battle going on in our world today, mentioned in Ephesians 6:12. But second, angelic encounters are rare. When an angel appeared to people in the Bible, it was considered important but astonishing. So keep in mind that God does not tell us to pray or go to angels. Rather, He tells us to believe in His Son Jesus, who is the Savior of the world, who died for our sins to bring us to God.
8: For additional resources on this topic, log on to johnankerberg.org.
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11: 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God's word gives personhood to the unborn. God told the prophet Jeremiah that he was known before he was formed in the womb. And Psalms tell us that God knits us together fearfully and wonderfully made. Scripture is clear. The unborn are persons. It's also clear that every person is made in God's image. And in Genesis, we read that killing someone made in God's image is murder. Killing the unborn is murder. We need to uphold the value of every life.
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13: Airtime for this edition of Answers with Ken Ham has been underwritten by the Elegant Farmer near Mequonago. The Elegant Farmer specializes as Wisconsin's farm kitchen bakery and 100% homemade farm kitchen deli. Their phone number is 262-363-6770. 262-363-6770. The Elegant Farmer near Mequonago, another company that cares.
14: This is the Phyllis Schlafly Report, a daily look at the significant issues of our time from an experienced conservative perspective. Sponsored by Phyllis Schlafly Eagles, this broadcast continues the legacy of Phyllis Schlafly and stands against forces that deny freedom of religion, slander America, and would redefine the family. Now, from the Phyllis Schlafly Center Studios, here's Ryan Haidt.
15: On June 7th, 1776, a tall Virginian rose from his chair in the State House in Philadelphia, now called Independence Hall, and changed the course of human history. Richard Henry Lee addressed his fellow delegates to the Second Continental Congress with a resolution that was brief, clear, and revolutionary. That these United Colonies are and of right ought to be free and independent states, absolved from all allegiance to the British Crown. Well, John Adams seconded the motion immediately. The debate was opened, a committee was assembled, Adams, Jefferson, Franklin, Livingston, and Sherman, and Thomas Jefferson was given the task of writing what would become the Declaration of Independence. By July 4th, it was done. The Second Continental Congress voted, and the United States of America was born 250 years ago. But Richard Henry Lee's contribution to this nation didn't end there, and this is the part of the story that doesn't get told enough. When the Constitution came up for ratification in 1787, Lee was among those who argued it was incomplete, not because he opposed self-governance, but because he understood something profound, that rights which seem secure today, given the goodwill of present leadership, may not be secure tomorrow unless they are written down explicitly and placed beyond dispute. In his writings, called Letters from a Federal Farmer, Lee wrote that people, wisely, like to be express and explicit about their essential rights, knowing that in any controversy between them and their rulers, disputes may be endless and nothing certain. He called for the free exercise of religion to be established as part of the national compact. He called for protection from unreasonable search and seizure. He insisted the Constitution must be adhered to strictly in letter and in spirit by every generation that followed. Lee's letters were instrumental in producing the first 10 amendments to our Constitution, the Bill of Rights. This Independence Day, as America celebrates her 250th birthday, there's a renewed hunger to know these men. Not just Washington and Jefferson and Franklin, but the Richards and Rogers and Roberts who stood beside them. Lee was a giant among giants, and his legacy lives in every freedom we still enjoy. Know your founders, honor their work, and keep the republic they gave us. Stay inspired and informed at phyllisschlafly.com and join us again for the Phyllis Schlafly Report.

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1: This is the last day of Coverage for Less week. 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Beyond the alternative coverage options I've discussed this week, you could go uninsured and save those premium dollars in your own bank so you can use them to pay cash for care if and when you need it. There are also employer reimbursement accounts, flexible spending accounts, mini-med health plans, and association health plans. Also consider health discount cards, payment plans, sliding scale community clinics, charity care at hospitals, and retail clinics. And then there's just focusing on staying healthy by eating well.

0: Under the Biden administration, the VA had begun providing abortions in cases of rape, incest, or claimed health concerns. The Trump administration reversed that policy, arguing that federal law does not authorize the VA to fund or perform abortions. Make no mistake, our nation's veterans are heroes. They deserve excellent medical care, support, and the gratitude of the nation. But intentionally ending the life of an innocent child is not health care. Honoring their service to our nation does not require the taxpayer funding of their abortions. And taxpayers should never be forced to fund abortion.
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2: This is Frank Affney with the Secure Freedom Minute. Iran's Foreign Legion, doing business in Lebanon as the designated terrorist group Hezbollah, has refused to join a ceasefire negotiated between the country's putative government and Israel. That could amount to a strategic checkmate that leads, at last, to Lebanon's liberation. Provided, that is, President Trump is not induced to intervene to save the jihadists. Absent such an error, Israel is now in a position to mop up what is left of Hezbollah's infrastructure and personnel south of the Litani River. It can also help Christians to its north secure their own areas and work with Druze, Sunnis, and even some Shiites elsewhere in Lebanon to root out their common enemy, the Iranian occupiers. Mr. President, ignore those urging you to rescue the Iranian Sharia supremacists. At a minimum, let Israel and Lebanese yearning to get their country back finish the job. This is Frank Affney.
3: Choosing to love what God loves, obey what God commands, and hate the sin God hates brings the beautiful reward of life and blessing to one generation and the next. But choosing to disobey God and love sin also brings a reward, but a horrible one. Hello, I'm Sam Rohr with the American Pastors Network and another Stand in the Gap Minute. Deuteronomy 30:15 says, "See, I have set before you this day life and good, death and evil. Obey my commands, judgments, and statutes, and you will live. You will be blessed and your children. But if you disobey my commands and love evil instead of loving me, and choose to sin over choosing to obey, then I will denounce you. You will perish, and your life will be shortened." And God repeated, "I've given you a choice, life or death, blessing or cursing. 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
5: Years ago, a doctor wrote an article entitled, "What's Keeping David McCullough from Sleeping?" This noted historian and award-winning author had trouble sleeping because he was worrying about what was happening in the country. He was concerned that our leaders have forgotten about history. They're unaware of the past and uninterested in how they would be remembered in the future. Timothy Geglein, who was a special assistant to President Bush, opened his article with a story to remind us how ignorant students and adults are about history. One study from years ago by the Intercollegiate Studies Institute surveyed more than 2,500 Americans. They found that only half of those adults could name the three branches of government, and only 36% of college graduates could do so. 18% of students tested could not name a single right or freedom guaranteed under the First Amendment. Turns out that the highest performing school on this civics test was Harvard University, but even this prestigious school did not do that well. Harvard scored 69%. You know, most teachers would consider that to be a D+. In other words, it would be a failing grade. A more recent study by the American Council of Trustees and Alumni found that half of all college graduates did not know how long the terms of their representatives and senators were, and 43% did not know the First Amendment gave them freedom of speech. A full third could not identify any rights guaranteed by the First Amendment. So I would suggest that you remember that all those students surveyed are now of voting age, and some may be running for public office. Yes, that can keep you from sleeping at night. I'm Kirby Anderson, and that's my point of view.
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With several guest speakers, the conference will be held in the facilities of St. Paul Lutheran Church in Grafton. Sessions will be that Friday from 5 to 9 p.m. and Saturday the 13th from 9 a.m. to 5 p.m. There is no charge to attend, but you may make a donation and order a box lunch for Saturday on the registration page. 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You may arrive as early as 6. 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

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But we hope they have been a blessing to you. May God's peace go with you during the evening ahead and throughout the day to come. 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
4: Sometimes we get sidetracked and we forget that the truth of God is connected to the God of truth. 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
6: 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And our teacher is Greg Lundstedt, pastor of Equipping Bible Church. 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
0: What do you do when you're tempted? You know, if you've been a believer for any length of time, you'll realize that we are in a fight of faith. It's a battle to trust Jesus, but it is the good fight of faith. But it's a battle to trust Him in our day-to-day events and all the situations around us. And we have temptation. We have an enemy who tempts us to doubt what God says, tempts us to pull our eyes off of Christ. We have our own flesh, this body of death that we are tempted with. We have the world. What do you do when you're tempted? We know that the Lord Jesus, in His temptation in Matthew chapter 4, that He responded to the devil with the Word of God. It is written, focused on the truth of God concerning those temptations. And yet with this in mind, sometimes we get sidetracked and we forget that the truth of God is connected to the God of truth. And we need to focus on Jesus. And unfortunately, at times we can mechanically claim promises but not truly trust in Christ. We need to know the Word of God, but we need to recognize that our help comes from a person, the person of Jesus Christ. So with that in mind, as we're looking at our study, we're studying through the book of Hebrews, we've come to a point in the book of Hebrews where I believe we can find help in the midst of weakness and temptation. Turn your Bibles to Hebrews chapter 4, and we're looking at verses 14 to 16. And we've been studying the book of Hebrews, and within this we know that the author, inspired by the Spirit, wrote it sometime after the ascension of Christ, 33 AD, sometime before the destruction of the temple in 70 AD. We know that it was not written to prove that Christianity is superior to Judaism. It wasn't written to prove that. It was written to prove that Christ and His new covenant was superior to the old covenant, which was a type and a shadow of what was to come. We know that this is a word of exhortation, Hebrews chapter 13, 22, and it has a focus on Christ with exhortations and warnings woven throughout. We saw the main theme of the book revealed in the first three verses, that God spoke in many ways, in many parts in the past, but now He has spoken through His Son. We have superior revelation through the Son. The Son, who is the heir, the creator of all things, who perfectly represents the Father, who now sits in a position of authority at the Father's right hand, having accomplished His redemptive work. And we have a little bookend there, and also at chapter 12, verse 25, that we need to listen to Him. See to it that you do not refuse Him who is speaking. Don't refuse the Lord Jesus who is speaking through His Word. And then from chapter 1, verse 4 through chapter 12, the author proves his main point. First of all, that Jesus is superior to angels, the messengers of the Old Covenant. And then He is superior to Moses, the apostle of the Old Covenant. And He is superior to the priestly, tabernacle, sacrificial system of the Old Covenant in that He fulfills those sacrifices by His once-for-all sacrifice for sins, bringing salvation for us. And then we see in chapter 11 that He reveals the new covenant lifestyle exhibited by old covenant saints, which is faith. And that chapter 12, that as we fix our eyes on Jesus, we will endure as we trust in Him. Now, we've seen in chapters 1 and 2 already that the inspired author proves that Jesus is superior to angels, first of all, because He's God. And then secondly, chapter 2, after warning us not to drift away, warning those in the body of Christ not to drift away, we'll see throughout this book, and we have seen, that who He is sharing to in Hebrews is a group of people who would all name the name of Christ, but yet there would be some within that group who were being tempted to fall away to Judaism. Now, they weren't saved, but they were identifying, and they're being exhorted not to drift away, not to miss so great a salvation. You see, God is concerned about those who are identifying as believers, but aren't. He wants them to be saved. But they need to turn to Jesus. And so we saw that Jesus is superior to the angels in that He is God. We saw that He's superior to the angels in that He came

and became lower than them for a moment. He took on human flesh, but he died for our sins. And he defeated Satan, rendering him impotent, defeating death, Satan, and sin. And then we saw in chapter 3 that he is greater than Moses, the apostle of the old covenant, in that Moses was a servant, but Christ is the builder of the house, and that he was faithful. And then we saw another warning, which we're going to see throughout here, but the warning was, if you hear his voice, do not harden your hearts, as they did in the day of the wilderness, where they heard the good news, but it did not profit them because they didn't believe it, as we see in chapter 4 of Hebrews. And we saw that warning again, not to fall short, not to come short of salvation, not to come short of entering his rest. Again, there might be some who have heard the good news. They've heard the word of God. They've seen God's mighty work and they'll change lives through Christ. And yet they haven't come to faith yet from the heart. And within that, they're exhorted to not miss his rest. And then we saw last week that if you think you're going to get away with it, you're not, because the word of God is living and active, sharper than any two-edged sword, piercing as far as the division of soul and spirit, joints and marrow. And there's nothing hidden from his sight. Everything is laid bare before him. We saw that the word is able to judge the thoughts and intentions of the heart. And it's from this point we come to an encouragement. Because in this book, what we'll see, the exhortation to those who I would call make-believers, they believe they're saved, but they're not. And then there is always an encouragement to the believers right after that. You'll see the exhortation for those who have a said faith but aren't saved. And you'll see right next to that an encouragement for true believers. And that's what we're going to see today. So again, would you turn your Bibles to Hebrews chapter 4? And I want to read, and I'm going to back up a little bit to just what I quoted a minute ago, verse 12, and then we'll read into our passage. For the word of God is living and active and sharper than any two-edged sword, piercing as far as the division of soul and spirit, both joints and marrow, and able to judge the thoughts and intentions of the heart. And there is no creature hidden from his sight, but all things are open and laid bare to the eyes of him with whom we have to do. And that's what we saw last week. And then notice our passage. Since then, we have a great high priest who has passed through the heavens, Jesus, the Son of God. Let us hold fast our confession. For we do not have a high priest who cannot sympathize with our weaknesses, but one who has been tempted in all things as we are, yet without sin. Let us therefore draw near with confidence to the throne of grace, that we may receive mercy and find grace to help in time of need. And again, this is a wonderfully encouraging passage for those who are truly saved. So how can we find help in the midst of weakness and temptation? We're being tempted all the time. You know, if you don't think you're being tempted, I don't know. I don't know what planet you're on. But the reality is we're tempted all the time. We're tempted to follow our own desires. We're tempted to think wrongly. We're tempted to focus on this world and self rather than Christ. So we're tempted all the time. And who do you go to? What do you go to? You're tempted. So first of all, we're going to see that we need to continually cling tight to our confession in faith in Jesus. And we'll see what that looks like. Now, as I read the passage a minute ago, I want to point out the grammatical structure because it's helpful, and I'm going to teach it in light of that structure. Notice there are two exhortations in our passage. The first one is at the end of verse 14. It says, let us hold fast our confession. And then there is another exhortation at verse 16. Let us therefore draw near with confidence to the throne of grace. That's the structure of this passage. And I want to explain those exhortations. And then we'll see the why and how it's connected to what was previously said and what is being said here. So with this in mind, how we will find help is to respond to these two exhortations, to respond to that. Notice we have in our passage, since then, and we'll talk about that in a minute, how it's connected. Since then, we have a great high priest who has passed through the heavens, Jesus, the Son of God. Let us hold fast our confession. And by the way, this marks a change in the book here where we move from Jesus being superior to angels and Moses, but now he is a superior high priest. And we're going to see this from this point on all the way up through chapter 10. We're going to see that Jesus is superior.
So we have this exhortation. Since then, we have a great high priest who has passed through the heavens, and we will look at that in depth.

a moment. Jesus, the Son of God, let us hold fast our confession. So this idea, since then, since what we saw earlier, since those who have hardened their hearts are going to be judged by God through his word, and yet within that, since we have a great high priest, as we'll see, let us hold fast our confession. This term, let us, speaks of us. We'll look at this in a minute, but it's speaking of believers. He's identifying himself with that group. This exhortation is to believers, true believers, not make believers. You know, again, there are those within Christian families. There are those within the church. I'm not saying we go around and we're fruit inspectors, but there are those who haven't come to faith in Jesus Christ yet. And as we saw back in chapter 3, we should be concerned. We should encourage one another as long as it's called today, lest anyone be hardened by deceitfulness of sin. And so here he says, since then we have a great high priest who has passed through the heavens, Jesus, Son of God, let us hold fast our confession. The term hold fast here is from the Greek word krateo. It means to grasp forcibly, to seize, to take control of, to cling to. And it's in a present tense in the original language that speaks of continual habitual action. Let us continually hold on to, grasp our confession. And the us, as I mentioned, is believers here in the context of this passage. It is those who actually have a confession of faith, not just simply a mere profession. So then we're to continually grasp and hold forth and cling to our confession. But what does that mean? What does it mean to hold fast to our confession? Well, the term confession here, homologia, homo means same, logia means to say. It means to say the same thing. It speaks of agreeing with another, to agree with someone else, what they say. And in this context, it is agreement with what God says very specifically about his son, Jesus Christ. It is agreement. And we confess that with our mouth. We say the same thing. Since then we have a great high priest who has passed through the heavens, Jesus, the Son of God, let us hold fast our confession. And notice the subject of our confession is our great high priest, Jesus, the Son of God. And there are two things here that we possess, actually. First of all, our confession, it's ours. And secondly, he says, our great high priest. He's our great high priest, Jesus, the Son of God. But again, what is this confession? Remember we saw back in chapter 3, verse 1, therefore, holy brethren, partakers of a heavenly calling, consider Jesus. Think about him intensely. The high priest, the apostle and high priest of our confession. He is the focus of our confession. It's Jesus. You see, the term confession speaks of a verbal acknowledgement in this context of Jesus Christ as Lord in Christ after hearing the gospel. Jesus shares in John 10:32, and I'll read this for you. Everyone, therefore, who shall confess me before men, I will confess them before my Father who is in heaven. But whoever shall deny me before men, I will also deny him before my Father who is in heaven. Think about Peter when he made his confession. You can turn her actually to Matthew chapter 16. Hold your fingers in Hebrews. When Peter made his confession, we'll see that it wasn't because Peter just figured it all out. It's because God had revealed himself to him. He had brought forth his son Jesus and revealed him to him. Matthew 16, verse 13. Now when Jesus came into this district of Caesarea Philippi, he began asking his disciples and saying, who do the people say that the Son of Man is? And they said, some say John the Baptist, others say Elijah, but still others Jeremiah or one of the prophets. And he said to them, but who do you say that I am? And Simon Peter answered and said, thou art the Christ, the Son of the living God. And Jesus answered and said to him, blessed are you, Simon Barjona, because flesh and blood did not reveal this to you, but my Father who is in heaven. And you see, when we came to faith, we made a confession. You know, when you come to faith in Jesus in your heart, it's going to come out in your mouth. It's going to come out in your words. Romans chapter 10, speaking of the word of faith, it says in chapter 10, verse 8, but what does it say? The word is in you and near your mouth and in your heart. The word that is the word of faith, which we are preaching. It's Romans 10:9.
that if you confess with your mouth Jesus is Lord,

and believe in your heart God raised him from the dead, you shall be saved. For with the heart man believes, resulting in righteousness, and with the mouth he confesses, resulting in salvation. Then he talks about whoever will call upon the name of the Lord will be saved. You know, when you call upon Jesus, you're going to acknowledge who he is. What's in your heart is going to come out of your mouth. And so we will have, at some time or another, confessed him, I believe in the Lord Jesus Christ, that he's God who took on human flesh, and he died for my sins, and he rose from the dead. And so then, our confession is our verbal acknowledgement that Jesus here, in this context, is our great high priest, Son of God. And we're going to look at that in a moment. We're going to look at that, what that means. It's our confession of faith in Jesus. Now, we see in other places in Scripture that in difficulties, our confession, what we have shared about Jesus, what we believe about him, should be an encouragement to us. It should encourage us to stand firm, to continue on. We see in 2 Corinthians chapter 9 that Paul is motivating the Corinthians to keep with their previous pledge to brothers and sisters in Jerusalem who were suffering based on their confession of faith in Jesus. He says in 2 Corinthians 9:13, because of the proof given of this ministry, they will glorify God for your obedience to your confession of the gospel of Christ, for the liberality of your contributions to them and to all, while they also, by prayer on your behalf, yearn for you because of the surpassing grace of God in you. Paul exhorts Timothy to fight the good fight of faith and take hold of eternal life based on his previous confession. 1 Timothy 6:12, Paul tells Timothy, fight the good fight of faith. Take hold of eternal life to which you were called and made the good confession in the presence of many witnesses. Later on in chapter 10, we're going to see that we're to hold fast our confession of hope. Who's our hope? And our hope is in Jesus. Without wavering, for he who is promised is faithful. So it should encourage us to cling to your confession. Cling to what you have believed concerning Jesus and have shared with your mouth. Cling to the truth concerning Jesus is God who took on human flesh and he rose from the dead. That he is the Christ, he is the King of kings and Lord of lords. You've confessed him already by faith, so live that way, believing in him. One pastor writes, our confession is our first oral acknowledgement of faith in Jesus Christ as Lord, and then it is our state of life based on that confession, a declaration of faith which has been confessed. Remember what you believed and spoke of concerning Jesus when you were saved. Remember that. Hold fast your confession. It should motivate you to remember who you are because of what Christ has done for you and who he is. So get back to the basis of your relationship. Get back to the foundation and hold fast to it. It's so easy when we're tempted to start straying into everything, but we need to focus on the core of our relationship with Jesus, who he is. You know, when you got saved, you believed he forgave you. When you got saved, you believed you had eternal life. There was no doubting at that moment. Go back to that confession of faith. Hold fast to it. And then notice, he gives some reasons why we should do so. And that reason is concerning the person of Christ. Since then, you have a great high priest. And then the end of verse 14, let us hold fast our confession. So one of the first reasons is that we have a great high priest. And I've already mentioned this since then. It points forward and backward. The backward portion focuses on the exhortation to those who had a said faith who had not entered his rest. They're in trouble. They're on the precipice of judgment. God's work's going to judge them. But you, in a contrast, in a sense, hold fast. They're not going to hold fast. They're going to let go unto their destruction. But you hold fast. And then it points forward to why we should hold fast. Because since then we have a great high priest. And you say, well, what is he talking about? What does he mean by this term, great high priest? Now remember, he's speaking to Hebrew believers, and they would understand the Old Covenant. They would understand the Old Testament sacrificial system, which was a shadow and pointed to what Christ would do. They would understand it. And so here we see, old and new, we see that we have a great high priest. Now, I'll remind you that Christ's priesthood is throughout this book.

0: We saw it in chapter 2, verse 17, that the writer makes it clear Jesus had to become like us. He had to take on human flesh so that he might become a merciful and faithful high priest. In chapter 3, we were to consider Jesus the apostle and high priest of our confession. In chapter 7 to 9, we see his high priestly ministry exclusively. And of course, here in our passage, we have a great high priest. But you're saying, well, what is a high priest? What does that mean? Well, let me review a little bit about the Old Testament high priest, that shadow, as we'll say, and then we'll see Christ as our great high priest. Now, concerning the Old Testament, in the law, the priests were appointed as mediators between God and his people. In the Old Testament, the Old Covenant. Now, the high priest in the Old Covenant, only he could offer the highest sacrifice that was offered once a year on the Day of Atonement. And on that day, the high priest would pass through three areas of the temple into the Holy of Holies, and then he would offer a sacrifice for himself and for all the people. Blood would be sprinkled on the mercy seat as a sacrifice to atone for all the sins of the people. This would be done year after year after year in the Old Testament. But because the Old Covenant shadow couldn't bring forgiveness of sins, it was never designed to take away sins. It was only a shadow that pointed to Jesus Christ and his once-for-all sacrifice. So Jesus is not like the high priest who needed sacrifice for his own sins also. Jesus, being sinless, he is our great high priest, as we see here. So again, what separates him from the other high priest? Well, we're going to see that in a minute. First of all, since we have a great high priest, notice this, who has passed through the heavens. The imagery that is drawn here by the inspired writer of Hebrews would immediately be understood by a Jew, especially back at this time when the temple was still functioning with those non-believing Jews who rejected Jesus. Just as with the Old Covenant high priest Day of Atonement, who would pass through to the holy place to accomplish the symbolic sacrifice for sins, so too Jesus fulfilled the shadow and symbolism, having passed here through the heavens, having accomplished redemption, and is now seated at the right hand of the Father. He passed through the reality that the shadow was pointing to. He passed through the reality. We see this explained in chapters 9 and 10, where Jesus alone is our high priest, and he is superior to all the Old Covenant priests because he gave the perfect sacrifice once for all and passed through the heavens and is now seated at the right hand of the Father.
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3: God always keeps His promises, and that means we can trust the words of Hebrews 13, where God says, I will never leave you nor forsake you. Are there any steps God's calling you to take? 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He's faithful, and He will never leave you. With Seeking Him, I'm Nancy DeMoss Wagglemuth.

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9: Those of us who are following the Lord Jesus Christ must be willing to suffer whatever God sends us through or allows in our life, and we must be wise enough to grab hold of every experience, look at it, analyze it, sift it through our life, and ask the question, what is God teaching me? 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
10: Jesus said, "Follow me." That simple phrase moved 12 men to leave their homes and families and be used by God to change the world. And as you'll hear today on In Touch, the teaching ministry of Dr. Charles Stanley